0: forget about the judicial branch where you had the U.S. Marshals that were protecting judges. You have the Secret Service protecting the executive branch folks. For the legislative branch, we saw the number of threats against the members of Congress just skyrocket, and not just by a little bit. I mean, it went up exponentially, the number of threats. And with that, the heightened threat environment that we live in today, this unfortunately is, I think, not, it's, it, we're always going to have to be worried about the copycats, because there are so many folks out there that have gotten to a point where they think that they have to take the law into their own hands, that they feel like the situation, and whether they're a far right, far left. I mean, these people on the extremes have been radicalized to think, I've got to do something. And then they decide to pick up a gun, make a bomb, drive a car into a crowd, these kinds of things. And we have to worry about copycats, because these are the kinds of things that happen more and more often. And when you look at the number of threats that the Capitol Police handled, that the Secret Service handles, that the U.S. Marshals handles, threats against judges, every single one of those investigative protection agencies are seeing the level of political violence just rise.
1: Tom, I want to read for you some new reporting, a statement that our colleague Jake Traylor received from the United States Secret Service, and get your reaction on the other side of this. Shortly after 6 p.m. Saturday, an individual approached a Secret Service checkpoint in the area of 17th Street and Pennsylvania Avenue Northwest. A preliminary investigation indicates that as the individual approached, he removed a weapon from his bag and began firing at posted officers. Secret Service police officers returned fire, striking the suspect, who was transported to an area hospital where he later died. During the shooting, a bystander was also struck by gunfire. It remains unclear whether the bystander was struck by the suspect's initial gunfire or during the subsequent exchange of gunfire. No injuries were sustained by Secret Service personnel. The president was at the White House during the incident, but was not impacted. The incident remains under investigation.
0: Yeah, I think there's a lot of information in there. First, that the suspect is deceased, now deceased. But the one, you know, this individual, they said he took the gun out of a bag. So he was concealing this weapon as he was approaching the checkpoint there. And I will also share this, that on a busy evening, there are multiple Secret Service agents in that area. They you see them riding bikes, patrolling back and forth on Pennsylvania Avenue on bikes. You see them on foot. And there's more than one person assigned to those checkpoints. And so if that person, you know, if the gunman, you know, takes a gun out and starts firing there, you know, there's the possibility that multiple agents return fire from different directions. And while one of the things that law enforcement officer trained repeatedly about is make sure that, you know, that your backdrop is clear. And in a situation like this, where you have an active shooting going on and you've got to return fire, sometimes it's not as easy to say, well, you know, there's somebody, you know, in the background there, maybe I shouldn't shoot. I mean, this is something where you've got to take action immediately, because you literally are under fire. So the Secret Service, the FBI, MPD, they will be able to, I think, fairly quickly determine where that shot came from. They certainly will ultimately be able to know exactly what weapon the round in the bystander, you know, where that came from, what gun it came from. So it may be a while before they release that information, but they that's already part of the investigation.
2: All right, Tom, stand by just for a second. It is 2 minutes past 8 p.m. here on the East Coast, and I just want to reset for our viewers what has happened. We have learned of a shooting incident outside of the White House that happened at about 6 p.m. Eastern time, according to the Secret Service, who put out a statement a short while ago saying that a shooting took place in the area of the 17th Street and Pennsylvania Avenue checkpoint. A preliminary investigation, according to the Secret Service, indicates that an individual approached that area area, removed a weapon from his bag and began firing.

0: Officers on the scene shot back, managed to shoot the suspect, who was transported to a hospital and ultimately pronounced dead. A bystander was in the vicinity, was shot as well, though it remains unclear at this hour whether or not that person was shot as a result of the Secret Service agents firing or whether it was as a result of the attacker who opened fire. I do want to bring in right now our correspondent, Michael Schnell, who has arrived on the scene and can tell us more about what she is able to see. Michael, tell us what you're able to see, what you've been able to gather from getting to the vicinity of the shooting.
1: Yeah, Eamon, I'm here right now on 18th Street and Pennsylvania Avenue, which is one block away from where the shooting took place, 17th Street and Pennsylvania Avenue. You can see right behind me there's some police tape there, investigators, police activity on the scene right now. As you mentioned, this happened shortly after 6 p.m., so we're about 2 hours in, and there is heavy police presence here by us. You can make out folks right by there on the scene with the yellow tape as well. As I was making my way over, I was about four blocks away from here at the White House. I was turned around at a number of locations. There was some heavy police presence all around. Just to put this into context of where exactly we are, this is downtown Washington, D.C., as was mentioned, one block away from the White House. The White House is actually right near where that yellow tape is on your screen right now. And it's a Saturday in downtown Washington during a holiday weekend, a time when a lot of folks are coming here, traveling here to the nation's capital to check it out. And you can't visit Washington, D.C. without coming here to downtown and visiting the White House. I will note it was raining all day today, so that could have impacted tourist activity a bit. But this is the center of Washington, D.C., right by the White House. You can hear it as well. There are sirens going off, some heavy police activity as investigators try to find out just exactly what happened. As Eamon had mentioned, Secret Service said that this happened just after 6 p.m. The preliminary report says that an individual approached a Secret Service checkpoint and removed a weapon from his bag and started firing at police officers. Secret Service officers then returned fire, striking the suspect, who was transported to an area hospital and has died during the shooting. A bystander was also struck by gunfire. Unclear how that bystander was struck by the gunfire. And an important detail to note as part of the situation, guys, President Trump is currently at the White House. At about 4:30 p.m. Eastern, he had posted on Truth Social saying that he was in the Oval Office with his team conducting an important call as it regards to the Iran war. Secret Service, though, saying no injuries were sustained by Secret Service personnel and noting that the president was at the White House during the time of this incident but was not impacted.
2: Michael, could you tell us a little bit about what the mood is like on the ground there? Are there tourists sort of rubbernecking around you? Do people seem concerned? Are people nervous? Do people seem afraid to you?
1: The mood seems very somber right now. We've seen a number of tourists who are, again, this is a key checkpoint, a key cross point when you visit Washington, D.C. A number of tourists coming over trying to check out what's going on. I saw them on my way here. As I mentioned, I was about four blocks away. So certainly people curious to see what's going on. I would say fewer tourists than usual, again, because of the rain and because of the inclement weather that's been throughout the day. But certainly more of a somber tone this evening as folks are trying to find out just what happened, knowing that the president is in town this evening and was at the White House when this all took place. But again, a very heavy police and law enforcement activity. Kash Patel, the FBI director, said FBI personnel is on the scene as well. I've seen National Guard members. I've seen Secret Service officers. I've seen Metropolitan Police officers. So just a heavy police presence here, again, one block away from where the shooting took place, which was just right across the street from the White House.
3: Joining us now is Daniel Bruner, retired FBI special agent. Daniel? Hi, Daniel. To pick up on what Michael was reporting about, this area is still an active investigation. What do you see coming next now that the Secret Service, that they have reported that, you know, no injuries were sustained by the Secret Service and the president was inside, but clearly unharmed? They are investigating. What do you see as the next steps?
4: Well, the next steps are, obviously, this is a federal crime. So the FBI is going to be coming in. Well, obviously, Washington Field Office, WFO, they'll be coming in with their personnel. I'm sure their evidence response teams will be coming to collect evidence. They'll be obviously responding immediately to the individual's home location. They're going to be interviewing everybody. They're going to be looking at his phone, his computer. Most importantly, right now, they're going to be looking for additional threats. And I'm sure the Secret Service is on high alert for a secondary attack. And the FBI's job is to work with the Secret Service. But the FBI has the best resources to go out and look at the individual who's the attacker and to look for an additional threat. Once that is mitigated, once they've determined if he is a lone wolf attacker, then the investigation will be conducted as to seeing if this individual received support, if he was motivated by somebody, or was he just a lone individual who was disturbed, mental issues, and how he obtained his weapons. They're going to work with the ATF. ATF is going to be involved here to find out how those weapons were obtained. The FBI, Washington Field Office, all the other divisions across the country, the 55 other divisions, in addition to WFO, will be on standby for additional leads. So everybody is on alert. Everybody is prepared to render assistance to Washington Field Office.
2: Daniel, could you tell us a little bit about how law enforcement is typically trained to deal with a threat like this close to such an important political landmark? Is the objective usually to capture the person, to shoot the person who might be presenting a threat? What is the typical training for a situation like this?
4: Well, federal law enforcement.
2: I think we may have lost Daniel's audio. Give us a second.
0: Yeah, but a very important question that you brought up about what law enforcement is trained to.
4: No, I'm not. You got me now?
0: I think.
2: Oh,
0: yeah.
2: Oh, he's back.
0: Yeah, we
2: he's
0: have
2: back.
0: You.
2: Yeah,
0: okay.
2: Please go ahead.
4: So FBI agents and DEA and all the other federal agencies are trained to use the deadly force policy, which means that if an individual poses a threat of imminent death or serious bodily injury to the officers there at the Secret Service post or those present, if they are able to determine, they are allowed to use deadly force, which means to use deadly force, which means bullets, you know, using their guns to stop the threat. They don't shoot to kill. They use force, necessary force to stop the threat. Once the threat is stopped, once that individual no longer poses a deadly threat to the Secret Service agents or those nearby, then the FBI, the Secret Service agents would then try and capture him alive. But if that individual, according to the reports that you're hearing, if that individual pulled a weapon at the post, that immediately is a deadly force. That's a threat, a serious bodily injury to those Secret Service agents. Immediately, they can go immediately to guns and stop the threat. Again, they're not shooting to kill. They're shooting to halt the threat. And once that threat is mitigated, then they have to do it. They rendered first aid, and unfortunately, the individual died on the way to the hospital or at the hospital. That's unfortunate, but that's their training, is to stop the threat, which is the danger to those individuals or the Secret Service agents or those around them.
0: Daniel, let me just get your thoughts on two things simultaneously. One that you brought up, which I think is very important, about where the kind of immediate threat assessment is based on what just happened and trying to determine whether or not this suspect was acting alone, whether there's a secondary threat somewhere. Maybe he drove a vehicle that has an improvised explosive device. We don't know any of that. A lot of law enforcement is probably trying to make that determination, finding out where, if he was staying somewhere in D.C. or in the vicinity of it, how he got there. But you raised up a lot of very important questions on that front. But we also have the lockdown being lifted at the White House, which makes you also think that there must have been an immediate threat assessment that says it is safe for the lockdown to be lifted. How do you reconcile those two things simultaneously happening at the same time, that the lockdown on the White House grounds, where journalists are going in and out, has been lifted, assuming there's now some degree of mobility, and at the same time still trying to determine whether this individual had any accomplices or continues to pose a threat through any other secondary means that he may have booby-trapped or triggered before he carried out this potential attack?
4: Well, I'm sure there's tons of cameras around the White House, and I'm sure immediately following the incident, they immediately reviewed what direction he came from, where he was walking from. Was he with other individuals? They've had some time to analyze this. listen, the White House is one of the most secure facilities in the country, if not in the world. So they are, you know, whether the term the lockdown is in effect, that doesn't mean that they've lowered their posture of security around the White House. They're in full alert. They're in full standby. They're just, once they determine where his vehicle is, and maybe his vehicle isn't there, maybe he walked and they've able to determine that. That doesn't mean the threat hasn't stopped. Just the immediate threat to the White House, that has been mitigated, and they've determined that that individual has no longer poses a threat. But that security posture at the White House, I'm pretty sure it's confident, is extremely high right now.
0: All right, Daniel, please stay with us. We want to squeeze in a quick break and continue our coverage after this. Again, it is about 8:13 p.m. Eastern time. We're following breaking news out of Washington, D.C., where the Secret Service confirmed a shooting took place at a checkpoint outside of the White House at about 6 p.m. Eastern time. One suspect has been shot, transported to a hospital where he was later pronounced dead. No Secret Service agents were injured, though one bystander remains in critical condition at a nearby hospital. We'll have more information as soon as we come back from this quick break.
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2: Welcome back. At this hour, we are following the breaking news out of Washington, D.C. You are looking right now at live pictures near the White House. According to the Secret Service, quote, shortly after 6 p.m. Saturday, an individual approached a Secret Service checkpoint in the area of 17th Street and Pennsylvania Avenue Northwest. A preliminary investigation indicates that as the individual approached, he removed a weapon from his bag and began firing at posted officers. Secret Service police officers returned fire, striking the suspect, who was transported to an area hospital where he later died. During the shooting, a bystander was also struck by gunfire. No injuries were sustained by Secret Service personnel. We should say that the bystander who was struck, that person's condition is still unknown. Joining us now is MS Now National Security and Intelligence Analyst Rob D'Amico. Rob, what are you hearing at this point about the shooting?
10: Well, as we said earlier, it started coming out slow, knowing that it was a shooting with a lot of rounds in it. It didn't seem like just one person shooting at the White House that it was returned. Now that the updates are coming in, the shooter's deceased, bystander hit, again, unknown how the bystander was hit. It does go into what we're seeing now, as we talked about earlier, that even before we knew, we just assumed political violence because of what's happened at the White House Correspondents' Dinner and all the other political violence that's happening, that you're starting to think when you hear about a shooting in D.C., even if it's not close to White House or White House, you're starting to see think political violence. As before, if I heard about a shooting in D.C., I would have thought it was a drug deal that had gone bad or something like that. But now your first your first impression is political violence, which is sad that we're coming to this in this country. And I do think I was very critical of the Secret Service on the Washington Hilton episode. I thought that it was poor security. I thought they didn't have things in place to give them time and space to react to somebody. But in this case, this is exactly what we're talking about with defense in layers, where you put out certain perimeters to give you a clue before they get close to what, you know, the target of the White House. This could have been a known checkpoint, or the Secret Service also sets up random checkpoints so people don't have a clear understanding where they may hit a checkpoint. And when you look at this person who came up with a weapon in the bag, so it was concealed, he saw a checkpoint. He probably didn't even know if they're going to look in his bag or not, but he probably figured if they look in his bag, he's going to have to give up the weapon, so time to draw it and then take them under fire. Obviously, they return fire. As the last guest talked about, they're trying to neutralize the threat. They're just putting shots into him to get him to stop firing. And it is unknown, the innocent bystander, but as Tom Manager said, a chaotic gunfire like that, even if it came from the Secret Service, it's understandable that you're trying to neutralize something. It's an active, you know, fire scene. Someone may not be in your background. A lot of people say it's easy to do that when you're shooting paper on a pistol range. But when you're actually in a gunfight with people around, it gets a lot more difficult. So hopefully that innocent bystander's weapon condition improves. But obviously now, the shooter being deceased, it would have been great to be able to question him, to look at him. But they're all going through if he had any electronics and where he stayed and all that history coming in to figure out if it was how far it was planned, where he got his weapon, and start looking at it like the Washington Hilton shooter, where he came by train with his own gun and all the things he did to get to that spot, I think will start to come out in the investigation.
11: Rob, the FBI Washington field office has posted that they're, of course, responding on the scene, the ATF as well. Can you give us a sense of how these different agencies collaborate? My understanding is, of course, the Secret Service is going to take the lead here. But what role, for example, do Kash Patel and the FBI play as a case like this unfolds?
10: Actually, the FBI will probably have a lead in the criminal investigation. Secret Service will do a use of force investigation on their Secret Service personnel to make sure they use deadly force within their policy, which obviously it sounds like it. But the criminal act will be if they can dictate he was shooting at the White House, which is a federal building, that will lay on the FBI. And these agencies work together all the time. So MPD was probably first respond. It's not like FBI has, you know, people patrolling D.C. Well, they actually may, I think, in some cases under the, you know, the administration putting FBI agents out there. But MPD was probably the first. They're going to lock down the crime scene. They're obviously taking care of, you know, the EMTs taking care of the personnel that were injured. But the FBI gets it locked down by MPD. Then the FBI's evidence response team, you know, comes on scene. MPD knows to keep it secure, not let anyone touch it or do anything. They're maybe getting witnesses' names so that if witness has to leave for something, that they can go back and FBI can contact them. But they all understand their roles in these. They probably assumed right away, knowing where he was and he's engaging with Secret Service, that FBI is going to be lead. So MPD knows what to do in those. I mean, this is a city that constantly just does things together. They understand those, you know, who's in what lane type of thing. And it's very just course of business for them.
2: Rob, we've gotten a bunch of statements at this point from various lawmakers praying for the safety of the bystander, thanking Secret Service for their intervention in this case. There have been some statements that veered into other territory as well. I just want to read you an ex post from Chip Roy, who says, glad to hear gunman near White House was taken down. Prayers for the bystander reported to be caught in the crossfire. There is a clear pattern. Fund DHS. I'm curious if it is your view that there is evidence that this stalemate overfunding DHS has hamstrung law enforcement in the nation's capital in any way.
10: I don't think it affects it. I mean, it just, again, you, when you get the politicians, they want to use any activity for their, you know, to push their cause, so to speak. I don't think DHS getting funded had anything to do with this. If this person decided to, you know, walk up to a Secret Service checkpoint and shoot at the Secret Service. Again, politicians, they're just famous for, I'm going to use this moment, this incident, to bring up whatever I want, if it has anything to do with it or not. So I get tired of listening to them. They're pushing their thing. Hey, law enforcement needs support. I would like to see DHS funded because, again, when you look at all these people that are in the federal jobs, I was one when they had lockdown, when they had hiring freezes and everything else, and you're not getting paid. I was in Afghanistan and wasn't getting paid at all, and it's tough. I don't like to see that on any federal worker, but I don't think that has something to do specifically with this. So politicians will be politicians.
11: Rob D'Amico, thank you so much. We're going to have to squeeze in a quick break for those of you at home following. We are going to be continuing our coverage. For a reminder, shortly after 6 p.m., an individual approached a Secret Service checkpoint near 17th and Pennsylvania Avenue, right by the White House. A preliminary investigation indicates that he removed a weapon from his bag, began firing at the officers who were there. Secret Service returned the fire, struck the suspect, and he has now died. A bystander was also struck in the process. We do not know by whom, and we do not know their condition at this hour, but we are working and continuing to report on all of this, and we'll be back after a short break with more.
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0: Welcome back, everyone. We continue to follow the breaking news out of Washington, D.C. It is 8:30 p.m. Eastern time. We're getting some new details about the shooting that took place on the corner of 17th Street and Pennsylvania Avenue at about 6 p.m. Eastern time. Let's cross over now to our senior law enforcement correspondent, Mark Santillo, who has more details. Mark, what have you learned?
1: Eamon, we just, from two sources briefed on the incident, as well as an internal law enforcement document, we know now that the suspect is Nasir Best, who was transported to George Washington Hospital, as the Secret Service said he has passed away. The suspect previously approached the White House. There was interaction in the past between the suspect and law enforcement in June of 2025. There was an order for him to stay away from the White House. That incident in June of 2025 from an internal law enforcement document, according to sources, it happened on July last summer near the White House. An officer in police uniform, full police uniform, was working at a pedestrian access control post at the White House when he observed Best, the suspect, walk into a restricted area by using the exit turnstile lane that was located at the post. And apparently that restricted area had multiple signs there, Eamon, stating, do not enter, exit only, police line, do not cross, pass holders and appointments only. Again, this was near the White House area. The suspect was immediately told to stop. The suspect did not listen to the verbal commands from the officer, did not stop, and continued to go further into the restricted area. The suspect was arrested. According to multiple sources, the suspect had no prior arrests at that time. The suspect claimed he was Jesus Christ and he wanted to, quote, get arrested. The suspect has a history of mental health issues. Again, suspect known to United States Secret Service for walking around the White House area complex, inquiring how to gain access, and was taken into custody last year. Again, the suspect being named as Nasir Best. We know tonight, just after 6 o'clock, President Trump was in the White House. That's when law enforcement sources say Best walked up to that checkpoint with a bag, took a handgun out of that bag, opened fire on Secret Service officers who returned fire, killing Best. Best was rushed to the hospital, died at the hospital at George Washington Hospital there in D.C., and they're trying to gather more information at this time. You're taking a look at that video on the side of your screen, left side of your screen. Those evidence markers, it appears several rounds were fired. Rob would be able to speak to this much more than me, but you see all of those orange cones, those evidence markers on the ground there. It appears multiple rounds were fired in a very busy portion of Washington, D.C., near the White House there. But again, the suspect being identified from two sources, 21-year-old Nasir Best. He was transported to the hospital after law enforcement says he opened fire on Secret Service officers. Secret Service officers returned fire. Best has died. The 21-year-old suspect has died. He was known to the Secret Service. He was taken into custody last year when he entered an area that was off limits. Taken into custody again. Law enforcement sources say he has a history of mental health issues. They are now trying to gather more information if Best was speaking to anybody about what he was planning to do this evening, if he has any connections, if he talked to anyone else. So a lot of work happening behind the scenes right now. Again, you heard Tom and Rob both say law enforcement will be looking at that weapon, at that handgun that Best allegedly had in his bag. They'll see if that was used in any other crimes, where that was purchased, how he may have gotten to the area. So a lot of work happening right now. But we know this suspect, Nasir Best, 21 years old, has died. Best had was known to the Secret Service, was known in that area near the White House, was taken into custody before. And this investigation at this point is continuing.
2: Mark, thanks for that incredible and detailed reporting. I want you to stay with us for a moment because I want to show you and folks at home a video. This is a video of the moment that these shots rang out. You'll see a White House correspondent from ABC News named Selena Wong, who's in the middle of taping a social report when you see what unfolds next.
3: That President Trump has said a deal is close, only for the two sides to remain far apart. President Trump has said a deal is close, only for the two sides to remain far apart.
2: Mark, you know, Selena and so many other colleagues that we know, not only did they experience something so frightening, you can hear dozens of shots fired there. To experience something like that while at work this evening, she was also present at the White House Correspondents' Dinner just weeks ago. And so I can't imagine how she is feeling, how so many of the folks that we know are doing. How are incidents like these changing the job, changing the sort of threat environment, the considerations that we, whether we're, it's reporters on the scene, law enforcement and their partners, it's changing people's lives in very real ways to experience things like this, not once, but twice. It now feels incredibly pervasive.
1: Yeah, Antonia, you're absolutely right. And there are places where you feel safe, right? Being at the White House, being on the property there, you feel safe. You feel insulated. I can only speak for myself. I've been in situations and, you know, ready for a live shot. It was last year in the Bronx and there was gunfire a couple blocks away and it's rattling. You hear the number of shots, gunfire that was going off. And then you see, obviously, on the left side of your screen, you see all those evidence markers, those orange cones right there in the middle, Antonia. You said it, multiple rounds fired. And you see their reaction. And to your point, it's just that this, you know, you're always sort of on edge. And especially, you know, to be at the White House Correspondents' Center and then tonight to be outside the White House and to have gunfire happening, just multiple shots ring out as you're getting ready to work. It does take a toll. And again, like to be in that situation, I've been in that situation. And thankfully, my photographer, my crew, everybody was okay. But when you hear those, they're unmistakable. And you know, it's it does stay with you. It absolutely. I don't know how it doesn't, but I think at some point, you know, if you're in a neighborhood or you're in an active scene, not that you're ready for it, not at all. But to be at the White House, to be at the Correspondents' Dinner, to be tonight at the White House, and you feel really, you know, there's a ring of security. There are layers of security there. You talk about being in a place where you feel safe. But you can just hear and you can see by their reaction, and thankfully they're all okay. Just, it's incredible how close and at that checkpoint, you know, and obviously we know that the suspect didn't breach beyond that checkpoint onto the White House grounds, but that whole area, just a popular tourist destination, so many people walking around, a bystander was hit, was taken to the hospital. Again, you know, it's incredible. That video is just, it's chilling.
2: It is absolutely chilling, Mark. Thank you so much for your hard work. Stick around with us, but I know you need to hit the phones. I know you're reaching out to your sources, trying to get additional information, for example, about the status of that bystander who was struck and whose condition we do not yet know more about. So, Mark, we'll give you a moment, and we will get back to our viewers as well with more on this story, this breaking news out of Washington, D.C., in just a few minutes.
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2: We're still monitoring the breaking news out of Washington, D.C., where a man was shot and killed after he opened fire on a security checkpoint near the White House. We'll bring you the latest developments as it unfolds. Meanwhile, tonight, we're also following another major story out of the White House. President Trump met today with top officials to weigh military options with Iran and earlier hosted a call with Gulf leaders. He posted on Truth Social. An agreement has been largely negotiated separately. I had a call with Prime Minister Bibi Netanyahu. Final aspects and details of the deal are currently being discussed and will be announced shortly. In addition to many other elements of the agreement, the Strait of Hormuz will be open. Joining us now to discuss, Richard Stengel, MS Now, political analyst and former Undersecretary of State for Public Diplomacy and Public Affairs, and also former managing editor at Time Magazine. So, Rick, what do these high-level talks at the White House tell us about the state of negotiations right now?
20: Well, it tells you that both sides really want an agreement, particularly when they haven't actually come to an agreement on the biggest issues. I saw on the Associated Press is reporting that the Iranians are calling this a framework agreement. That sounds right to me. You know, sometimes when you can't make a deal, you make the talks narrower. Sometimes when you can't make a deal, you make them bigger. And sometimes you just kick the can down the road. And so, in essence, that's what they're doing here. They're reopening the Strait of Hormuz, which is in the interest of both sides. But there will not be an agreement on the nuclear threshold that Iran could have, on whether they can pursue a nuclear weapon. I don't think that will all be, as the wire services are reporting, pushed down the road for 30 days or 60 days, and the two sides will negotiate that. So I'm never one to criticize an agreement that's a peace agreement, but it really is a placeholder agreement.
0: So, Rick, the initial reaction from what this framework agreement or memorandum of understanding looks like has already gotten some reaction, certainly from the hawks in the U.S., people like Senator Lindsey Graham and the Mike Pompeos of the world tweeting and posting out very critically about what this might be, saying it doesn't do enough. And certainly it looks like it's going to allow Iran, certainly as a regime, to continue as is. But basically just taking us to the day before this war, because, as you mentioned, it just reopens the Strait of Hormuz. Iran's going to get some money as a result of that, perhaps, but none of the core issues of Iran's enriched uranium, its nuclear program, ballistic missiles, proxy program, none of that is going to be addressed. It's going to be kicked down the road to 30 days with a possible renewal of 30 days after that.
20: Yes. I mean, Eamon, we've talked about this before. I mean, Iran's calculation from the start was that they could suffer more military pain then the U.S. could suffer economic pain. I think that calculation was probably right. You know, what the Gulf states want is stability. What Iran wants is a return to stability. Israel wants instability. And Donald Trump wants lower gas prices. So the fact that all of those confluences came together comes to this agreement where we're basically saying, you know what, we're so desperate for an agreement, we're going to say we're going to make an agreement in 30 or 60 days. Again, that's better than fighting, that I'm concerned, but it could all, you know, come a cropper later.
2: Rick, are you concerned that it's still incredibly fragile? I mean, people have felt in the past that we were close to something, to an agreement, to peace before. And we know that already some conservatives like Mike Pompeo and Lindsey Graham, they're coming forward and criticizing the president. And in particular, particularly in the case of Senator Lindsey Graham, he has been successful in getting the president sort of back on his mission in the past.
20: Yes, Antonia, and to the question of, did Donald Trump achieve his war aims as vague as they were? It's hard to answer yes to that. Again, I'm always in favor of a peace agreement, but in terms of him achieving what he said he was going to achieve, preventing Iran from ever having a nuclear device, getting rid of their ballistic missile system, holding on to the sanctions, all of those things are probably going to evaporate in order to have a deal that he can try to sell to the American people. I mean, what's going to happen when they start putting together language here? The language is going to look different to both sides. Each side has their domestic audience. Trump needs something that he can sell to the American people saying, I achieved my war aims. The Iranians need something that they can say to their people, no, we're not giving up our quest for nuclear weapons. You know, and there's some sweet spot in between them.
0: All right, Rick Stengel, thank you so much for joining us with some developments there on those Iran talks coming out of Washington and Tehran this evening. Really appreciate it, as always. We're going to squeeze in a quick break. When we come back, we'll continue our breaking news coverage.
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1: We're back now with the breaking news out of Washington, D.C. We're now learning that a suspect has died after opening fire on a Secret Service checkpoint. The suspect removed a weapon from his bag and began firing at posted officers there. Secret Service police officers then returned fire, striking him. During this shooting, a bystander was also struck by gunfire. And at this time, that person's condition is not known. No injuries were sustained by Secret Service personnel. Joining us again is Tom Manger, MS Now law enforcement analyst and former U.S. Capitol Police Chief. Tom, I hope you were able to hear minutes ago when our colleague Mark Santia gave us some new reporting here, which is that we now have the identity of the suspect, a 21-year-old named Nasir Best. And he, as Mark described it, seems to have a history of mental health issues. He also had previously approached the White House in June of 2025 and had an order to stay away from the White House. What did you make of all of that?
2: So this is the way protection agencies like the Secret Service, like the Capitol Police, that's the way we work. When we encounter an individual, we will work up information about them. So once the Secret Service identified this individual, they know where he's from. They know a little bit more about his background. And typically they I'm guessing right after the incident a year ago, his picture was up at roll calls, you know, where they're saying, hey, we banned this guy. They ban hundreds of people, unfortunately. This is typical of the way protection agencies have to deal with cases, threat cases. And this individual a year ago, that was a threat case, and they ran it down then. They had information. And so it's really, unfortunately, not that unusual that this individual, a subject like this, would return again. It sounded with Mark report, he has mental health issues. But this time he came back with a gun.
3: Does that change the posture of local law enforcement if they know that the suspect in this case was potentially suffering from mental illness? Does that mean that there's less concern, for example, about coordination with other possible suspects? Does that give any sort of comfort either to law enforcement or change the trajectory with which they would investigate what happened?
2: The fact that the individual has mental health issues might make it less of a criminal case and more of let's try to get some intervention in this individual's life, whether you contact their family, get them some kind of help they need. That sometimes how you work the case, how you mitigate the threat changes, you know, with the mental health issue. But it doesn't lessen the concern because when you've got somebody that demonstrated that they were willing to do harm, that they were willing to take a risk to try and get close to a protected D, so to speak. And so that you never let your guard down, whether you're working with someone who whether they have mental health issues or not, because you just don't know how dangerous they can become.
4: Tom, we are running out of time, but what can you tell us about the kind of firearms that the Secret Service uniformed officers would have used in this type of engagement where they were having to counterfire?
2: So they would have used their handgun that they have on their belt. They would not have had time to get any kind of long gun. Most likely, this happened instant, you know, in an instant. And again, my guess is, based on the number of shots that we heard in that video, that there could have been more than one officer shooting. We don't know how many shots the suspect fired, but certainly you could hear that there were well over 15 shots. And that's a lot of bullets flying around.
5: All right, Tom Manger. Tom, thank you so much for staying with us throughout this breaking news this evening. Really appreciate all of your insights and analysis. And that will do it for us. 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Again, if you are joining us, a man was shot and killed after he opened fire on a security checkpoint near the White House at about 6 p.m. Eastern. Crooked on MS Now starts after.
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0: 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I'm Tommy Vitor, co-host of Pod Save America and Pod Save the World. On this week's show, are we finally seeing a GOP rebellion on Capitol Hill? The DNC finally released their 2024 autopsy report, and it is a mess. J.D. Vance keeps proving that he is that debate team nerd we all think he is. Then, why aren't Democrats talking about President Trump's withering before our eyes? And finally, our wartime president has time for his ballroom, but maybe not for his son's wedding. Buckle up, it's Crooked on MS Now. Welcome to Pod Save America. I'm Jon Favreau.
1: I'm Dan Pfeiffer.
0: It seems like just yesterday that the White House warned us to never again doubt Donald Trump's political power, and certain journalists proclaimed an incredible few weeks for the president's political operation. This is all because Trump's handpicked primary challengers defeated Louisiana Senator Bill Cassidy and Kentucky Congressman Thomas Massie. Well, 24 hours later, here's a text from a Republican senator to Punchbowl News. Quote, "Our majority is melting down before our eyes." So what happened? What happened? Well, the Senate was supposed to be voting on Trump's bill to fund ICE, but then he also demanded $1 billion for his ballroom, and he announced that he's stealing $2 billion from taxpayers so that he can potentially hand out cash payments to January 6th rioters who almost killed police officers and basically anyone else he thinks has been mistreated by the justice system. Neither of these things sat very well with some Republicans, including people like Bill Cassidy, whose career Trump just ended. And after a reportedly tense meeting about the insurrectionist slush fund with Acting Attorney General Todd Blanche, where some Republicans proposed restrictions on the slush fund, Senate Majority Leader John Thune canceled the vote entirely and told everyone to go home until June. Here's Blanche and J.D. Vance earlier in the week refusing to rule out taxpayer-funded payouts for violent insurrectionists.
2: You know who never, ever gets an ounce of sympathy when it comes to that disproportionate sentencing is people who voted for Donald Trump and participated in the January 6th protest.
3: Will individuals who assaulted Capitol Hill police officers be eligible for this fund?
4: Well, as it makes plain, anybody is...
3: Just let me know if they're eligible for the fund.
4: As was made plain yesterday, anybody in this country is eligible to apply.
3: You're not going to submit this proposal to any federal judge or independent...
4: There is no judge.
3: Any independent authority?
4: What does that mean, an independent authority?
3: It means not somebody who's getting to pick five of the members who is the president's former personal attorney. That would be somebody who would be independent.
4: I'm the acting attorney general, okay? And the fact that I used to be President Trump's lawyer is just a fact, but I'm the acting attorney general. So don't say the president's former personal lawyer will do something. The acting attorney general will do something.
3: Mr. Attorney General, you are acting

0: today like the president's personal attorney. And that's the whole problem.
1: That's the good shit right there.
2: It's the good shit. What a fucking whiner. So after Senate Republicans were in revolt and the majority was melting down, Trump was asked about it in the Oval on Thursday. Here's what he said.
3: Are you losing control of the Senate, Senate Republicans?
4: I don't know. I really don't know. I can tell you, I only do what's right. I don't need money for the ballroom. You know, I'm making a gift of the ballroom. This is the biggest misreporting that I've ever seen.
2: An incredible week for Trump's political operation, Dan. Just an incredible.
1: Incredible. Week. Truly unbelievable.
2: Let's start with the slush fund. You and I talked about this on last Friday's episode. And we talked about how Trump potentially settling the IRS lawsuit by personally pocketing billions in taxpayer dollars was maybe the worst political move we could imagine. And then they did the slush fund right as we were finishing the recording. So we only briefly get to talk about it. What do you think? What do you think about the political move of instead of Trump just pocketing the cash, deciding to put it in a fund with no accountability whatsoever so they can secretly pay out whoever they'd like?
1: Look, these brilliant fucking geniuses in the Trump political team, the same ones who spent $20 million to defeat a Republican congressman in a district that Trump won by 35 points, really figured this one out. So instead of giving billions of dollars to one criminal, they're going to give $1.776 billion, which is so clever, to an untold number of criminals, many of whom committed violent offenses, assaulting the Capitol and assaulting police officers.
2: Yep.
1: It is a move so bad that even Republican senators can figure out that it's bad politically.
2: Just so, I mean, part of this is it's such a politically bad move that I've been shocked by it. I've been laughing about it because how could you be so stupid? It's fun watching the Republicans freak out about this and everything fall apart. But NPR did a story about it where they, you know, started going through some of the potential January 6th convicted felons or people who were going to be on trial until Trump pardoned them to talk about how this would play out. This guy, Jake Lang, he admitted to using a bat to attack police. He was on trial for assault when Trump pardoned him. He's now a white power activist who's on video saying the N-word and giving Nazi salutes. When NPR called to confirm that he plans to apply for a payout, which he did, he confirmed it, he answered the phone, Jake Lang's office, America's newest billionaire. And he said that the message, he told NPR that the message Trump was sending with the fund is, and this is a quote from the insurrectionist who beat police officers with a bat, quote, if you do the right thing in the face of evil, you will be rewarded for your bravery and patriotism. That's cool. What's happening there. That's what's happening. Another January 6th rioter, Andrew Paul Johnson, is currently serving a life sentence in prison for sexually abusing two children who he tried to keep quiet by promising them, quote, my Trump bucks that he expected to get as part of a restitution fund. And then that exchange we watched between Van Hollen and Blanche, Van Hollen was asking about that case and asking Blanche to rule out that fucking guy could apply for a payout from this slush fund. And you heard Blanche, like, he won't rule it out.
1: I mean, it's pretty clear what happened here is Trump wanted his money. I think someone was able to convince him that him directly taking the money was probably a bridge too far politically. And plus, he's made so many other billions from so many other crooked schemes that he could take a pass on this one. But he obviously wasn't going to let it go. And they were facing this deadline because there was a court-imposed deadline. So right the day before the court-imposed deadline, they hatched together a poorly thought-out plan that they thought would appeal to Trump. Right. It's not as bad as Trump getting the money, although that is actually debatable, but would, you know, it would still fit with his need for revenge. And it's like perfect Trump. Like these are my people. I'm going to help my people. I'm going to hook up my people. And they didn't think through any of the consequences. They just assumed every Republican would be for it. And they, as you said, they stepped on a rake, like a very obvious, very clear, very politically damaging rake. But they did it because they're kind of morons.
2: And there's no oversight, no accountability over this fund whatsoever. We may never know who they pay, how much they pay them, who applies, who gets accepted into this fucking slush fund, who gets denied. None of that, because Trump picks the people on the board, except for one gets appointed by Congress, who, you know, he can find a lackey in Congress to give him whoever he wants. Trump can fire them at any time. The report is not required to be released to the public in any way, shape, or form. So the whole thing is just a fucking scam. And it seems like it's, I mean, I guess two January 6th police officers filed a lawsuit to try to stop this. But there are going to be, I guess that's the best case they can make for standing, right? Because they were police officers harmed in this. But the challenge is to have, like, who has standing to sue on this. And the fact that it is legal because Congress passed a law to give the Justice Department basically an unlimited fund for restitution in the event that people sue the U.S. government, and then the Justice Department would have to pay it out, which is like, yeah, of course, right? If someone sues the federal government and they win, the federal government has to get the money from somewhere to pay them out. But I don't think anyone envisioned that the fund would be used in this way.
1: Nope, just driving a corrupt truck through another giant loophole in our system.
2: Here's a statement on the fund. So the nation's top law enforcement official is asking for a slush fund to pay people who assault cops? Utterly stupid, morally wrong. Take your pick. Guess who that came from, Dan?
1: I know the answer, so am I supposed to pretend like I don't?
2: No.
1: Was that a resistance Democrat? Was that someone on MS Now? Was that on Wednesday's episode of Only Friends with you and Tommy?
2: It was.
1: Subscribe now.
2: Mitch McConnell. Well, Mitch, the reason we're in this place, by the way, is because of you.
1: Yep. Just, if you had just had the courage that
2: could have
1: Mike Pence had.
2: Could have convicted him after January 6th, and then none of these rioters would be getting any money. One other rake Trump stepped on this week that we got to talk about. The president has endorsed scandal-plagued Ken Paxton over incumbent John Cornyn in the Texas Senate primary runoff, much to the delight of Democrats and dismay of Senate Republicans. Trump called Cornyn, quote, a good man, but said that he wasn't there for him when he needed him, when times were tough. And then he dubbed Paxton a true MAGA warrior who would presumably vote for all the ballroom funding and insurrectionist payouts that Trump asked for.
1: And the SAVE Act. That's the big one.
2: The SAVE Act, right. We remember the SAVE Act we talked about forever, and then that's dead. I guess Ken Paxton would revive it in the next Congress. Runoff is Tuesday. What do you make of Trump's decision? What?
1: Insane. A truly insane decision. It's in the immediate aftermath. Let's just go back in time a couple months to the Texas primary, which honestly feels like 10 years ago, but Cornyn did better than anyone expected. The assumption was that Trump said he was going to make an endorsement. Everyone assumed he was going to endorse Cornyn. Paxton was going to have, Trump had done that, Paxton would have probably had to drop out. His campaign would have dried up and Cornyn would be the nominee. Instead, he invaded Iran instead of focusing on this, dithered for a long time, could have just stayed silent and then endorsed Ken Paxton with a week to go, almost ensuring that Ken Paxton will be the nominee. Ken Paxton is, by every measure, less electable than John Cornyn. We've seen this in the polling. There is a slice of Republicans who will vote for Cornyn over Tallarico, but will vote for Tallarico over Paxton. And it's just like this is the example. He's so focused on vengeance that he decided to go after John Cornyn, all because Trump just could not help himself. Let's not overcomplicate this. Ken Paxton is a man who is an absolute crook, a serial adulterer, a fucking lunatic, and he's terrible at raising money.
2: His own staff called the FBI on him. His own staff—that to me is my—that's my favorite thing. It's like, how many people have their own staff call the FBI on him?
1: Yeah, and
2: no one here, right?
1: Nice checking.
2: They're all the way left.
1: But Paxton is such a perfect foil for Tallarico. This nice, thoughtful guy who talks about his religion, is faithful. Like, he just, they're the exact opposite of each other. And that it really helps Tallarico in a way that is, it's not just Republican Democrats, like a good person, a bad person. And that is going to help Tallarico. We can pretend like Cornyn, because he sucks as a politician and isn't very good on the stump and is kind of he puts on a cowboy hat every year for an ad and he looks fucking ridiculous in it. It looks like it's basically photoshopped on his head. But Paxton, running against Paxton is way better for Tallarico than Cornyn.
2: All right, Dan, some breaking news this morning on the 2024 DNC autopsy. Ken Martin finally agreed to release the full text of the report, which CNN published after the uproar that followed his interview with us a few weeks ago. On this show in August, you told me this about releasing the review, quote, "We have to do it to give people who invested so much time, energy, and money a sense of what happened and why we lost."
5: Correct.
2: Especially why we lost. So what changed between August and December? I understand there are lessons, but those are not the full report. Why not release the full report? What's in the report that you wouldn't want?
5: Well, first off, there's no smoking gun in the report. And I know that's what everyone's so eager to learn. The smoking gun. Guess what, John?
2: But if there's no smoking gun, why wouldn't you just release it then?
5: Because we want to keep the focus on the lessons.
2: This is from Martin's statement. Quote, "I didn't want to create a distraction, but by not putting the report out, I ended up creating an even bigger distraction. For that, I sincerely apologize." He also said, quote, "It does not meet my standards and it won't meet your standards, but I am doing this because people need to be able to trust the Democratic Party and trust our word." Well, I agree with him there. The 192-page report is riddled with inaccuracies, at times incoherent. Ultimately incomplete, the section headlined conclusion comes with an annotation that says, "This section was not provided by the author." Still, all you need to know. There's also no mention of Biden's decision to run again, his age, Gaza, inflation. Dan, do you have some thoughts you'd like to share? I feel like I've said plenty on this.
1: You'll have more to say, I hope. This is so fittingly stupid. This is what we suspected all along, which is Ken Martin hired the wrong person to do the report. The wrong person did a terrible job. Instead of starting the report over or saying that, Ken Martin just started lying, couldn't stop lying, and just got himself into this incredible hole. And then he doesn't get points for transparency here, because the CNN got some parts they were able to get from some sources, parts of the report. And once the CNN had that, then the DNC made the decision, which was the right decision, to release the rest of it. Like, it could not have been handled more poorly. Just every part of it. So I'm going to go through a couple things here. One, this is just a management disaster. This was supposed to be a huge priority for Ken Martin. He hired someone to work for free who no one in the Democratic Party would have picked for this role. There was no actual process set up. There was clearly no monitoring of the process or oversight or anyone working on or tracking what was happening, because he was shocked when he got the report. Well, why weren't you getting in? Why weren't there calls every week? Why wasn't someone on your staff in charge of doing this? Why wasn't there a committee of people? I can think of dozens upon dozens of very, very qualified, very, very smart Democrats who would have volunteered to be part of this process to do it right. And I know this because there have been a bunch of other autopsies that have come out where they've gotten really, really smart people to do it and completed the work.
2: Someone that we know reached out to me and said, "We wrote a 700-page postmortem on the 2012 campaign, the Obama campaign, and it was done in January." The election was in November.
1: And so, it's just an absolute management disaster. The second piece is the lying.
2: It's the biggest.
1: The lying is so crazy. And I go back to the interview with you, which is, and you talked about this when we did the interview. We talked about it since. I just want everyone to fully understand. We did not seek out Ken Martin for the purpose of talking to him about the autopsy. We had no interest in talking to Ken Martin about the autopsy. He complained to you about tweets sent by someone who's not you.
2: Nope. Yep. Ben Rhodes' tweet. Ben Rhodes' tweet kicked it off.
1: And then he came up to you at the Grindr party.
2: Yep. Sure did.
1: And expressed his dismay. You can talk about how he expressed it. And so the response was that he would come on the podcast and discuss it. He sought out the opportunity to do it, to continue to push the lie. Because the argument that they were making, Ken Martin had 2 points in this about the autopsy. It's done. It was helpful. It has informed our playbook. He said the word playbook 10,000 times that interview. And we can't release it because it would be a distraction and divide the party before the election. The last part is, yes, it would be a distraction, but the main reason not to release it is it was embarrassing to Ken Martin, or not to come clean with why you weren't releasing this because it would be embarrassing to Ken Martin, not because it'd be bad for the party.
2: Yeah. Yeah. It's, and it is, if it was just the autopsy and this was like, just one incident here, that would be one thing. But the fact that it goes to trust issues and credibility, and as Ken says in his statement, we need to be able to trust the Democratic Party and people need to be able to trust us again. It is indicative of a larger issue that he has had since taking this role as chairman at the DNC.
1: One of the reasons why the DNC is not able to raise money, and Ken Martin has disputed this, but many, many donors have said otherwise, is the autopsy. Because the autopsy has bred just frustration the DNC didn't do it, questions of trust about Ken Martin. What are we giving our money for if we're not getting it? And this is, I mean, burying the lead here, but this is why I think Ken Martin should step down. I think this is a bridge too far. He cannot repair the trust here. He's not, everything we've seen here is he's not the right person for the job. I'm sorry, that seems like a harsh thing to say, but it is clear. Like, he has an impossible job. Being, even under, we have worked with many, many DNC chairs. Even under the best circumstances, the job sucks ass. It is really, really hard. No one has ever seen a successful DNC chair. People are hammered for it. But thing is that Ken Martin is now the distraction that he was trying to avoid. And because you're the distraction, then you should go, like he said, it, like he says in his post, my job is winning elections. Well, the best thing for the DNC, for the Democrats to win elections, is to have a fresh start at the DNC, both now and in 2028, where the trust issue matters so much more, because the DNC is going to run the presidential primary. They're going to pick, they're going to set up the debates. They're going to pick the calendar, which is a huge thing. They're going to make decisions about how delegates are allocated. They're going to deal with states to try to jump the calendar. All of this matters. And when people don't trust the DNC, as happened in 2016, when all of the emails came out as part of the Russian hacks of DNC emails that showed that people at the DNC were favoring Hillary over Bernie, people didn't trust the DNC. They didn't trust the process. They thought it was rigged, and it hurt. It hurt in the general election. We need people to trust the process. And I say that as a Sixers fan, but we need people to trust the process.
6: When we come back, J.D. Vance played press secretary for a day, and it was about as annoying as you can imagine. More Pod Save America in just a second.
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6: Welcome back to Crooked on MS Now. J.D. Vance keeps proving that he is that debate team nerd we all think he is. Jon Favreau and I watch his very awkward press conference earlier this week. J.D. Vance took a turn at the White House briefing room podium earlier this week. Remember Caroline Leavitt, the press secretary? She is out on maternity leave. So 2 weeks ago, Marco Rubio was up there cosplaying as press secretary. He looked like a pig in shit. He was having the time of his life.
2: Decided to give like an Aaron Sorkin speech about America.
6: Yep. Making like lame kind of like rap dad jokes. and it led to this just like insufferable round of, you know, fluffing from the media, including The Atlantic, which had the headline, "Is Marco Rubio the happiest cabinet member?" Is in the midst of a catastrophic war. What I'm wondering is he happy? Are you okay?
2: Also, I would say that Pete Hegseth seems pretty happy.
6: Does he?
2: I mean, he gets to bomb shit every day and still probably drink on the job.
6: That's true.
2: Allegedly.
6: Well said. And lift at work.
2: And lift at work, right. Yeah, no, so.
6: So, of course, JD, you know, he can't be left out, right? Because he's competing with Marco for dad's love, like Eric and Don. So he demanded a briefing of its own. His own, like, reminds me of when my daughter, my three-year-old, is like, does anything, and the two-year-old is like, me turn.
2: Yeah.
6: So here's J.D. Vance up at the podium. This is a question he got about Donald Trump's stock trading. Let's watch.
18: The president's financial disclosures were released recently, and they showed a lot of stock trades in companies that he has talked up at events, official events at the White House, on his True Social account, sometimes even putting the stock ticker symbols in his posts and encouraging people to buy their stock.
19: Okay. What's the question?
18: The question is, the question, sir, is how can you and your administration argue to Americans that you're cleaning up corruption, you're preventing fraud, you're fighting the sorts of things that harm people and people's financial situations, when the president seems to be talking up stocks that he owns, selling them and enriching himself?
19: Okay, so here, let me answer your question here. That was a doozy. Before I answer your question, I want to just observe, there are different ways to ask a question, okay? You can just ask a question, try to get your answer, or you could do like a speech where you say, you know, Mr. Vice President, you're a terrible human being, and so is the president, so is the entire cabinet. And then I'm like, what's your question? And then your question is, how dare you? Come on, man.
2: He is fucking insufferable.
6: I knew that would trigger the hell out of you.
2: I want to talk to like a MAGA person who likes Donald Trump and supports everything and be like, honestly, what did you think of that answer?
6: He's such a, like, so,
2: even it, like, there's a way to even belittle the reporter that's not as annoying as that.
6: So we actually like cut this answer in half. First of all, like, it was a smart topic.
2: it was executed in such an annoying way. This reporter just went on and on and on. I actually cut it way down. It's like, ask the question, dude, right? Like, don't give him that out. That said, JD's tone was like that throughout. He was whiny and smug and patronizing. It's just like he does this Eeyore thing. He cannot help himself.
16: Yeah, I agree on the question. And like, I don't understand why you only get one shot at one specific question. If you give them too many things in the windup, it's very easy for them to just escape with whatever.
2: Right.
16: He could have just been like, hey, Palantir. He put the Palantir stock ticker symbol on a post and then made money and it was trade. Answer it.
2: Right.
16: And then he's being like, and then I, at some point I heard J.D. Vance say like, well, what do you think? He's just day trading at his desk?
2: Well, here's the substantive part of his answer. We can critique that too.
20: Number one. The president doesn't sit at the Oval Office on his computer on his like Robinhood account buying and selling stocks. That's absurd. He has independent wealth advisors who manage his money. He is a wealthy person. He has had success in business. He's not making these stock trades himself. And your question imputes that. It doesn't say it exactly, but a reasonable person listening to that question would assume the president is sitting around and doing that. He's not. Second of all, you're right. I am a big fan of banning members of Congress from trading stocks. So is the President of the United States. All of us believe that nobody should be taking proprietary information gained from public service and buying and selling stocks. We want to ban that process. And I think the way to lead by example is banning that process, banning that approach, and making it illegal, which is exactly what the president has proposed doing.
2: Is that how you lead by example? By trading stocks?
16: So it's absurd to think that he'd be sitting at his desk trading stocks. Is it absurd? Do you think it's also absurd that he put a stock ticker in a post and told people to buy Palantir? What president has ever posted a stock ticker?
2: None that I can think of.
16: I bet if someone had asked you that before he did it, you would say that's an absurd thing to say. But sure enough, it happened.
2: Yep.
16: Sure enough, it happened.
2: And like, come on.
16: Also, like, and he wants to ban stock trading. Yes, for other people.
2: Right. For Congress.
16: We're not talking, like, the question is about him, not other people he would like to ban stock trading.
2: Well, he's like, one way to lead by example would be to ban it. No, one way to lead by example would be not to do it.
16: Which would be to have an actual blind trust and to have actual, not have your kids and your fucking company control everything and your financial advisors probably still talking to your kids. I mean, like, what are you fucking talking about?
2: So just for people who have been following this, Trump's portfolio made more than 3,600 trades this year. That's an average of 50 trades per day when the market is open. A couple examples. He traded stocks of 15 of the 17 CEOs that he brought with him to China. Seems like some time there for some insider information. He bought shares of a company called Thermo Fisher in the weeks before and then on the day that he toured it and gave a speech talking up the company. That trade was marked unsolicited on the disclosure form, which means it was initiated by the customer, not the broker, right? So that's some great reporting in Mother Jones on that. He bought a bunch of Dell stock, and then he made a series of remarks telling everyone to go buy a Dell computer at least four different times, and he helped the stock reach its all-time high. And then finally, there's all these claims that these are automated trades by brokerage firms, that they're in a blind trust, but there's just no evidence that a blind trust exists.
16: No, there's not. And you don't think it's like... No, maybe Trump's not sitting at his fucking desk doing this, but you don't think there's someone on Trump's staff or someone who knows Trump's schedule or what Trump's going to do or who gets the briefing book or who knows the weekly schedule that can then casually talk to the financial advisor? You don't think that's happening? Maybe they can do that without a paper trail. Probably. Yeah. Probably they can.
2: He's not doing 50 trades a day, but I'm sure he's calling over every once in a while and saying, hey, Eric, buy
16: You got Boeing. Anything for – or yeah. Or like, you got anything for me? You got anything – what's happening next week? Oh, he's going to Dell? Oh,
2: yep.
16: Okay.
2: Yep. It's crazy. When we come back, it's not just Trump's approval rating that's falling apart. Our second oldest president ever is looking a little worse for the wear. Me and the Pod Save America host try to figure out how Democrats should talk about it.
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0: Welcome back to Crooked on MS Now. On this week's Pod Save America, Jon Favreau, John Lovett, and I played a little game involving everyone's favorite political topic of the last several years. Is the president too old?
1: Probably a good time to mention that there's been a revival of the debate about Trump's age and fitness for the job and whether Democrats should be making a bigger deal about it. Lauren Egan at The Bulwark and Jonathan Lemire at The Atlantic are both out with big pieces arguing that it's time for Democrats to make it a bigger issue. We get subscriber questions about this a lot. We also see a lot of folks on social media making the argument that if you're not making as big of a deal about Trump's age as you were about Biden's, you're being hypocritical. So in the spirit of open dialogue, I guess we're going to debate it.
0: Let's debate it.
1: Austin's bringing out a Vote Save America mug with three positions in it.
2: So I'm not going to look until we all open it at the same time.
1: Pro, meaning it's something we should talk about more. Anti, you can guess what that means. Mm-hmm. And moderator.
2: Okay, great. Ugh. I am the moderator.
0: I am anti.
2: Wow.
1: I'm pro.
0: Let's go, bitch. I'm about to get fucking owned.
2: Can I get a little bum bum bum
0: Amen.
2: Bum bum bum bum?
0: Like NBC music?
2: Tonight. All right. I'll be moderating this debate. John, you will be arguing that Democrats must make a greater issue out of Donald Trump's age. Tommy will take the con. You have the opening statement. You have 30 seconds.
1: Did Joe Biden lose the last election or have to drop out of the last election because he was too old?
0: Yes.
1: Yes. Was it the biggest concern of every voter everywhere because everyone made a big issue and Republicans made a big issue of his age? Yes.
0: Yep.
1: So Donald Trump's hands are falling off right now. he looks like there was like a fucking bad morgue job on his hands before he got in the casket.
2: Sure.
1: Mm-hmm. He's basically melting before our eyes. He's got all kinds of bruises all over the place. Aaron Rupar's feed's full of it. It's just purple.
0: Okay.
1: It's just all and yet Democrats are out there just talking about affordability and not talking about the fact that the president of the United States is decomposing before our eyes, and Democrats won't talk about it, even though these are the same Democrats that tried to push Joe Biden out of the race.
2: Wow, a powerful argument. Tommy, your counter.
3: John, you ignorant slut. I don't want to get in between you and Aaron Rupar's feed and your little hand job issue there with the Trump.
1: But
3: Trump is not
1: a good one.
3: Trump is not running again, so none of this matters. Democrats have zero credibility on this issue after spending years pretending that they couldn't see Joe Biden's physical decline as he was shuffling around in sneakers and falling over sandbags. Every minute we spend talking about makeup on this decrepit old man's hands is a minute we are not spending talking about stock trades, the ballroom, Medicare cuts, things that actually matter to people. And the napping is weird. Admittedly, it's also very funny when the White House says that he blinked for 10 seconds.
2: Yeah, long blinks. These are long blinks.
3: Admittedly,
2: long
3: that's weird. Blinks. But he still does a lot of events. He's out there all the time. He's doing rallies. He looks vibrant. He's a big,
1: looks vibrant. What are
3: man.
1: You talking about? He and can't even stand
3: you
1: up.
3: You can't
1: and
3: make him a martyr.
1: Anymore.
2: All right. So let me just throw some questions in each of your directions. I'll start with you, Tommy. You do notice that there's a significant decline in how he communicates from today to how he communicated even 4 or 8 years ago, that his cadence has changed, that he's not as clear. He is more meandering. He's posting all hours of the night. Like, these are things that should be a liability.
3: I think he's always done these things. I think he's always been kind of incoherent. I think he's never slept.
2: But I'm curious how you would explain the difference, right? Like, he is... Yes, you're right. He has always been this way, but I think it's indisputable that it is all worse. Like, he is rambling more. He is...
3: It's the weave.
2: But the weave is getting worse. Do you think it's getting... Like, he
1: or
2: is
1: better,
2: changing.
1: Depending
2: or
1: on your
2: better.
1: Perspective.
3: Jokes aside, I think... I don't know that I notice him that much more rambly than he used to be, because I think he's always been rambly. He does look tired. He's legitimately falling asleep in events. It's noticeable. The hand stuff is weird. And by the way, they're clearly lying about the hand stuff, because they said it was his handshaking hand, and then the other hand had the bruising too. So
1: he also keeps going to the dentist, and no one is.
3: Dude, how many annual dentist trips?
1: He's doing a lot of dentist trips.
3: Yeah,
1: he's doing a lot of physicals and things that no one's telling us why his health is the way it is.
3: And
1: no one's asking questions.
3: And there's a doctor's office in the West Wing, so you would only go to Walter Reed or Bethesda or wherever he's going now to get like specialized equipment.
2: There's also the dentist office in the White House. So you've got to go to a special dentist. So John, question to you: how would a Democrat who was somebody who defended Joe Biden's ability to run again make this argument without seeming like they're full of shit.
1: I was wrong about Joe Biden, and I should have said something earlier, and that's what I'm doing this time around, because Donald Trump is in bad shape and he should not be leading the country. And any Republican that still supports him and that doesn't want to, you know, pressure the cabinet to invoke the 25th Amendment, then they are just feeding into this cover up, and he is just putting us all at risk, and Republicans won't do anything about it. And so even though he's not running again, when we go into the midterms, we know that Donald Trump's approval rating is highly correlated with how Republicans are going to do in the midterms. And by talking more about how he is losing his marbles, then we could get his approval even lower, and that Democrats can then do better in the midterms.
2: Last question for you, Tommy. Joe Biden's age and Joe Biden's disapproval on the economy became linked. The fact that the economy was bad was a sign he wasn't up for the job. The fact that he was up for the job made people doubt that he could fix the economy. We're trying to make an argument that Republicans, we have to win the House and the Senate, and that Republicans refuse to tell the truth about Donald Trump. Shouldn't the fact that Donald Trump is decomposing before our eyes, rambling at all hours, falling asleep in meetings, shouldn't we be saying these Republicans won't be honest about that? Why are they not telling the truth about this? What are we not knowing about this? Shouldn't we be making this one of the lines of argument that we use when we try to accuse Republicans of not holding Trump accountable?
3: Yeah, so allow me to flip-flop on the issue to respond to your leading question. Clearly, they're covering up something, right? Wow. Like the guys, the multiple annual doctor visits, like this is crazy. It's all a pretext. We should push for more information. There is muscle memory here, right? Like I think if we get people to like a critical mass of concern about this, they will care. I also just like, I think Trump will hate it. If we call him a sad, sick old man, he would hate that. So just working that in there could be fun.
2: Now you argue the other side.
1: Yeah. Yeah, no, I'll argue the other side, because I think Tommy's best point was he's not running again. Like, and so what difference, as Hillary Clinton once said, what difference does it make if he is decrepit, if they are covering something up? He's like, the reason this was a potent argument against Joe Biden is because Joe Biden was asking voters for four more years in office. Donald Trump will never ask voters for four more years in office. He might try to stay. No, he won't. He might try to stay in office. But he's not going to ask voters for four more years.
3: I mean, he might run for a third term.
1: That's not going to happen. He's going to try to just sit there and be like, I got the military.
3: Just park.
1: Yeah, no one's going to let him run. But so he's not going to ask for – so what is the purpose of – what is the – if we're trying to win a midterm, what is the story we're trying to tell about Donald Trump that is most true? And the story that is most true is this whole term is a smash and grab. He wants to make as much money as he can. He's a megalomaniac who thinks that now he needs this legacy in history where he like conquers half the globe. And he doesn't give a shit about people. He doesn't give a shit about people. And he's never given a shit about people. And that's a consistent story through time. And whether he has dementia now or he's losing his marbles or not, like, doesn't really matter.
2: So I think the way that I would square this is, I think that's right. Democrats,
1: I'm more passionate about the anti-side.
2: Yeah, I know. Democrats paid a political price for defending Joe Biden and when people had concerns about his age, even after he dropped out, because it came to be evidence that Democrats couldn't be trusted more broadly. And my argument would only be, no, age should not be the central argument we make against Donald Trump. But if we can make the fact that Republicans refuse to be honest about not just Trump's corruption and unaccountability and brazen theft, but also just his rambling and crazy nonsense. And you make every time he does that part of a story about how he's unfit, including because he's getting old, then that's part of why these Republicans can't be trusted. Yeah. That's the best.
1: Even that, as you say that, like you kind of just like threw in corruption there, but it's like, so he doesn't know what he's doing. He's crazy, but he's also smart enough to be out there stealing all the money.
3: Well, I just think like the incoherence is priced in. Like the weave is a thing that's like a joke, but it's also not a joke. You know what I mean? Like people know he's a goofball. He's all over the place. He says weird shit, but also like he's funny. He's big and imposing. He seems sharp at events a lot of times. And like the hand shit is very odd, but like
1: it's also weird. It's weird to make an argument that he used to be sharp when we were all saying he's been fucking crazy since he came on the scene in 2016.
2: Yeah,
1: it's weird. It's weird for Democrats to be in the position and be like, you know what? He's just not up for the job. He used to be, but now he's not up for the job.
2: I don't think anyone should make that argument. I think if you go back and look at even about like the debates with Jeb Bush versus the debate with Kamala Harris, like there's been a crazy decline.
1: For sure.
2: Putting that aside, here's the thing that I find very annoying about all this. It's the same kind of practice. Like obtuseness that some people on our side love to do. Like, how could you say this? If you won't say the same exact thing about Trump that you said about Joe Biden, then you're being a hypocrite. As if we can't see the difference between the way Joe Biden looked and the way Donald Trump looked.
3: So
2: the fact
3: that
2: Joe Biden was disappearing from the public, Look, if you think Donald Trump is too old for the job, I'm
1: sure.
2: Sure.
1: He's too crazy. He's too old. He's too mean. He's too selfish. He's too much of a fucking dictator for the job.
2: He's also the most accessible president we have ever had. He is on camera every fucking day. He's answering questions every day. And like, he seems vital. Yeah. Nuts, loses the thread, all the ways in which he's terrible and shouldn't be in office. He should be impeached and removed immediately. I'm not in charge of this. But like, to act as if there isn't a big difference between the way Donald Trump is aging and the way Joe Biden is aging is to once again deny what we can see with our own fucking eyes.
1: Yeah, but to me that is like all beside the point. It, even if you can argue that back and forth, or whoever thinks, you know, Joe Biden was worse or Trump was worse, whatever. But it's again, the question is to what end?
2: To what
1: he is
2: end?
1: A second term president. If Donald Trump was sitting here saying, "I want 4 more years," and we were trying to figure out how to defeat Donald Trump,
3: the 2-1 end answer is. You try to drive down his negatives more. You make it an issue that other Republicans need to speak to.
1: Right.
3: And like suddenly they're vouching for him not being senile or old or whatever. I think we're a long way from here to there.
2: Yeah. And it's also and because like, we would,
1: if you had a choice between what Republicans need to answer for, would you rather it be they're covering up for Donald Trump being too old or they're saying nothing about the fact that he's literally stealing from taxpayers out of their pocket and launched a war that's shot up gas prices?
3: Hand makeup or theft?
1: Think you'd rather do that one.
2: And if he really did.
1: Why not both?
2: And
1: okay, well, you
2: so
1: only have
2: clear,
1: so many things that you can say out of your mouth.
2: And if it was so clear, right? Like, if he was real, like, look, I agree he's in decline. There's not some magic words that Democrats can use to make something more. They can make it more of an issue, but they can't make it the issue. If Donald Trump was as having the kind of muttering debate that Joe Biden had, I guarantee you it would be a big political issue, and it wouldn't be because Chuck Schumer decided it was on some given day.
3: Yeah. That's a calm, sad, sick old man.
1: Yeah, calm. Well,
2: let's go to town. Let's go to town.
3: Get him mad. Yes,
1: figure out if you got the right words.
2: I won. Okay.
1: Congrats.
0: When we come back, our wartime president has time for his ballroom, but maybe not for his son's wedding. You're watching Crooked on MS Now.
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0: I wanted to end just quickly with something inspiring and something that reminds us of the things that really matter in life. You know what I mean? Not ephemeral political fights or reports or debates about bullshit. Just like the big things. So let's watch.
1: Are you interested in your son's wedding this weekend, by the way?
2: He'd like me to go, but it's going to be just a small little private affair, and I'm going to try and make it. I'm in the midst. I said, you know, this is not good timing for me. I have a thing called Iran and other things. That's one I can't win on. If I do attend, I get killed. If I don't attend, I get killed. By the fake news, of course, I'm talking about. No, but he's got a very person who I've known for a long time, and hopefully they're going to.

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1: Or you can just go to mattoblog.com. But again, it's called Department of Fate. It comes out November 10th. I have been working on this thing without talking about it for a very long time. I think this is going to be a particularly useful book right after the midterms. It's sort of a what do we do now kind of thing. Anyway, you pre-order it. You can pre-order it now, and then I will tell you more about it as we get closer to the pub date. I'm going to do a book tour for it as well. I'll have a whole bunch of live events all around the country. So that's it. Department of Fate, my new book, comes out in November. That's the first announcement. Second announcement is for something that happens much sooner. In June, next month, we're going to do a live event next month in one of my favorite cities on Earth, a place that I lived in a very, very happy time in my life, has a very soft spot. I have a very soft spot for it. I think of it as a city where everybody's always glad to see you, even if they go out of their way to not show it. The event is called We the People, America 250, Country at a Crossroads. But it's going to be in Philly. It's going to be in one of my favorite places in the world, Philadelphia, Pennsylvania, Thursday, June 25th. I'm going to be interviewing the legendary civil rights lawyer and political oracle, Sherrilyn Ifill, live on stage at Philadelphia's historic Metropolitan Opera House. What are you doing for America 250? This is what I'm doing. This is going to be a big MS Now event. There's a bunch of us from MS Now who are going to be doing a bunch of different things. I'll be doing this big event with Sherrilyn Ifill. And yes, you can buy tickets through that QR code that's on your screen right now, or you can go to ms.now/America 250. ms.now/America 250. All right, so those are my two big announcements. Tonight, we are continuing to follow the news out of San Diego. Still developing story. Three people have been shot and killed at the largest mosque in that city. It's the Islamic Center of San Diego. And, you know, it is often the case right after a mass shooting that there are initial reports that there were multiple gunmen. You learn to expect in this business that those initial reports are almost always wrong. It's almost always a single gunman, and people only think there was more than one person shooting because of the chaos at the scene and because of, frankly, the astounding carnage that just one person can cause with a cheap, modern, semi-automatic weapon. But in this case today, unusually, the early reports that there were two shooters at the San Diego mosque, those reports appear to be true. Authorities say it was a 17-year-old and an 18-year-old who were both found dead near the scene, having apparently died of self-inflicted gunshot wounds after the two of them apparently mounted the attack on this mosque. The three people they killed include a security guard at the Islamic Center who is being credited with stopping what could have been an even worse and more deadly attack. But this does appear to have been an attack carried out by two people, two teenagers, acting together. Now, the authorities, including the local sheriff, have been briefing people this evening. We're going to bring you more from that San Diego scene and that San Diego story as we learn more. We're also watching the fast-developing news on the new Ebola outbreak in the Democratic Republic of Congo. Democratic Republic of Congo, in case you have a hard time picturing it, it is a huge country in Central Africa. Democratic Republic of Congo, I think it's the second largest country in all of Africa. It's bigger than Mexico. It's about two-thirds the size of Western Europe. DRC, Democratic Republic of Congo, is huge. Ebola, of course, as you know, is a very deadly hemorrhagic fever. You might remember the Ebola epidemic that happened in 2014 that ended up killing over 11,000 people. It would have been many, many more than that, and it would have affected a much wider swath of the world had, in 2014, the world-class infectious disease experts at CDC and the World Health Organization not sprung into action to respond so effectively to that Ebola disaster, to identify cases, to test, to trace people's contacts, to make sure that sick people and ultimately even

0: Dead bodies were treated in such a way that wouldn't further the spread of the disease. Responding to Ebola is a really specialist thing, where time is of the essence and specialized expertise is just at the core of everything that needs to happen. We led those efforts in 2014. And those, of course, are some of the world-class, irreplaceable capabilities of the United States government that President Donald Trump decided to kill off immediately when he got back into office for his second term. And it's not like that stuff's gotten better since the initial rush to make sure those capabilities of the U.S. government were eliminated for some reason. I mean, currently, right now, as I speak, there is no director of the CDC. There was also no deputy director of the CDC. The person they put in charge of infectious disease policy for the whole U.S. government turns out to be a penile implant specialist. CNN reports now that his job before Trump put him in charge of infectious disease policy for the United States, his previous job included hosting a YouTube show called Erection Connection. It's not clear whether the Erection Connection guy has any public health experience, but he certainly has a lot of experience making online content about erections. And so that is who Donald Trump trotted out to brief the country recently on how great he's doing leading America's response to the hantavirus threat that grounded that cruise ship this month. You feel better about that one, too? Does the hantavirus response really need a penile implant guy? It's the best we can do. We used to be the gold standard for this stuff worldwide. Now it's the Erection Connection guy? I mean, there's no Surgeon General of the United States right now. Trump has nominated most recently for that job somebody who sells online aphrodisiac tinctures. Okay. Trump's new acting head of the FDA, for what it's worth, is a guy who has no public health background whatsoever, not even a doctor. But he is a guy who goes turkey hunting with Donald Trump Jr. So, okay. After Donald Trump and his top campaign donor, Elon Musk, put U.S. global health agencies into the wood chipper and made sure to pull us out of the World Health Organization for some reason, wouldn't you know it, now we have this new Ebola outbreak in the Democratic Republic of Congo, and it has already accelerated to the point of dozens of people already dead, hundreds of people known to be infected, at least two countries already involved, before anyone got any sort of word or alert out that it was happening. I mean, the way things used to go with this, a nascent Ebola outbreak announcement would be like a case discovered somewhere or two suspected cases somewhere. This was 65 dead by the time anyone heard anything. And at least 100 people dead already today. And the race now to try to contain this thing is weeks and weeks and weeks behind. And the U.S. president has fundamentally disabled our ability to protect ourselves and to protect everyone from what now could be a massive outbreak of one of the scariest diseases in the world. Great job. And it's about to get worse. You know how the State Department has become kind of a junkyard in this administration? Honestly, anytime anybody gets fired from the Trump administration, they make them an ambassador, right? You know, you want to get rid of the U.S. attorney in New Jersey so Trump's favorite parking garage lawyer can take that job instead? Okay, take the existing U.S. attorney to New Jersey and make that person ambassador to Namibia for some reason. Or Carrie Lake, the election denier from Arizona who Trump put in charge of Voice of America, basically to shut down Voice of America. A judge ruled that Carrie Lake's whole reign there, her whole appointment there was basically illegal. The judge effectively nullified everything Carrie Lake had tried to do. I mean, think about that. Her job assignment at Voice of America was achieve total failure. But Carrie Lake even failed at that. So what do you do if you fail out in the Trump administration? Well, they've just made her ambassador to Jamaica. Remember the auctioneer who had a side hustle advising people on a tax scam? Trump tried to put former Republican Congressman Billy Long in charge of the IRS. Where again, the job assignment for him was basically to dismantle the IRS. But even when ordered to make that agency fail, Billy Long failed at that. And so then they named Billy Long ambassador to Iceland. Confirmed him today. Sorry, Iceland. I mean, it's never a good sign for any part of the government when it becomes the place you get dumped when you fail. But that's what the State Department under Marco Rubio has become. It's the garbage disposal of the Trump administration. But did you ever wonder why there's so many ambassador jobs open and available for these failures to take as their next job? Like, why didn't we already have an ambassador to Namibia or Jamaica or Iceland? We don't really have ambassadors to anywhere. The Wall Street Journal just reported that of the 195 total ambassador jobs that the State Department is supposed to fill all over the world, the number of ambassador jobs that are vacant is 115. There's 195 of these jobs. They have left 115 of them vacant because that's what the State Department is now. That's how much we care about diplomacy and our reputation around the world. The few ambassadorships they have filled, right? If they're not for people who have failed out of other jobs, they've been make work jobs for discarded or otherwise embarrassing members of the Trump family. Like Jared Kushner's dad, who went to prison, who's now ambassador to France. Or Donald Trump Jr.'s girlfriend, who got ambassador to Greece as a consolation prize when she and Jr. broke up. I mean, the State Department is a junk drawer now. It's one of those scrap yards where they smush down cars into little cubes. Under Marco Rubio, the State Department is where broken things go. I mean, it's yet another sign that the State Department is not much of a priority, that Marco Rubio is supposed to be working full time as Secretary of State there, but they have nevertheless also found ways to keep him busy with other jobs, including being the National Archivist and being the head of USAID and being the National Security Advisor and being the Viceroy of Venezuela and all these other jobs they have been making up for him while Trump's son-in-law, Jared, and the president's real estate friend, Steve, fly around the world instead of the Secretary of State during what sure looks like a we accept Venmo version of private for-profit diplomacy. And now, on top of all of these layers of failure, they have just made another change so that what remains of the CDC's capabilities in global health, what remains of CDC's capacity to do good stuff around the world to protect people from things like infectious disease outbreaks, For programs like PEPFAR, for example, the HIV program started by George W. Bush that has saved more than 25 million lives. The remaining CDC capacity to do good global public health work, a very, very necessary thing that nobody else in the world can pick up because we have let it for so long, that is all now later this year going to be taken over by Marco Rubio's State Department. They are going to further drastically reduce what remains of the CDC presence overseas to replace it with the Department of Failure, the junk drawer department, Marco Rubio's Department of State. And this is happening right as we're learning that we've already cut our global health capabilities so much that we have just been blindsided by, surprise, the biggest Ebola outbreak in more than a decade, which already appears to be rapidly expanding in multiple countries before anybody got any sort of start on trying to contain it. It's the kind of thing you might want to ask the Health and Human Services Department chief spokesman for a comment on, except, oh yeah, he just quit, so there's nobody in that job. He quit last week, apparently in protest of Trump's demand that the FDA should approve fruit-flavored nicotine vapes that appeal to children. Make America healthy again, right? Don't worry, though. The president himself can handle a lot of this health stuff himself. He does appear really focused on it in a very specific way. Headline, Trump bought stock in drug maker as his government boosted its obesity drugs. Just before taking unprecedented action to boost the flagship obesity drug of the drug company Eli Lilly, Trump bought hundreds of thousands of dollars of stock in Eli Lilly. This happened while he's president. Joe Biden didn't trade stocks while he was in office. Barack Obama didn't trade stocks while he was in office. But Trump is apparently trading stocks while he is in office. And since we got his financial disclosure about those stock trades late last week, right, detailing this bizarre and incredibly energetic stock trading that the president has been doing while he has been president, Now, with each passing hour, we're getting more and more reporting coming out about how his stock buying as president tracks with things he's doing as president to boost the value of those stocks. I mean, it's just incredible. So in January, Trump buys hundreds of thousands of dollars of stock in NVIDIA. Then a week later, his Commerce Department approves the sale of NVIDIA chips to China. Also in January, Trump buys between $50,000 and $100,000 worth of stock in AMD, which is another chip maker. 1 week after he buys it, his Commerce Department approves AMD doing business in China as well. Following month in February, Trump buys millions of dollars worth of stock in Dell. Dell Computers, right? Dell Technologies. 9 days after he buys millions of dollars worth of stock in Dell, Trump veers off script in a speech in Georgia to tell the crowd literally, quote, go out and buy a Dell computer. Then in March, he buys up a whole bunch of stock in a company called Thermo Fisher. Repeated purchases of Thermo Fisher. Judd Legum at Popular Information reports that Trump repeatedly buys up Thermo Fisher stock. And then he goes and visits Thermo Fisher on a presidential visit. And on this presidential visit to Thermo Fisher, he praises the company repeatedly as an incredible company. He says, as president, that he wants other pharmaceutical companies to start working with Thermo Fisher. He buys their stock, and then he goes out and boosts the company as president. Judd Legum also notes that that same day, March 11th, same day as the Thermo Fisher visit, that same day, Trump bought hundreds of thousands of dollars of stock in Apple. And then that same day he bought the stock, he did another event where he singled out Apple and Apple CEO Tim Cook for praise. Apple, a great company. Then after that, Trump buys between $50,000 and $100,000 of Micron stock. Okay, between $50,000 and $100,000 in Micron stock. The very next day, he calls into the Fox News channel and tells them, Micron, it's one of the hottest companies. Then it's Palantir, CNBC reporting. Trump makes seven separate purchases of Palantir stock, hundreds of thousands of dollars worth of Palantir stock. Then he gets on Truth Social and praises Palantir, Palantir Technologies. Great capabilities and equipment. He literally even posted the stock ticker abbreviation for Palantir right after he bought hundreds of thousands of dollars of their stock and got online to boost it, giving people the stock ticker abbreviation to make it easier for them to go buy some Palantir to boost the value of the stock he just bought before he said this online. I mean, this just appears to be just fantastically, kaleidoscopically corrupt. Congressman Jamie Raskin is here tonight to talk about it. And also about the $1.8 billion that Trump says he's taking out of the U.S. Treasury so it can be doled out as, like, rewards or something to people who are Trump allies. Everybody's expecting that will include people who violently stormed the U.S. Capitol on his behalf to try to keep him in power after he lost the election at the end of his first term. Jamie Raskin is coming up on that in just a moment. After thousands of people turned out in Selma, Alabama, and Montgomery, Alabama this weekend to walk across the Edmund Pettus Bridge, to rally and reflect on the Supreme Court effectively overturning the Civil Rights Act of 1965, as Republicans in every state of the former Confederacy move to eliminate every or almost every black congressional district in the South, as Republicans consider not just new congressional maps, but now new state legislature maps that could eliminate nearly half the majority black legislative districts in the South. We're also going to be watching primaries tomorrow in states including Alabama and Kentucky and Georgia. In particular, there's a sleeper race in Georgia that has not had a lot of attention, but is really firing people up in Georgia. Georgia Democratic turnout in early voting is reportedly spiking ahead of Republican turnout in advance of that sleeper race and others in Georgia tomorrow. We're going to have more on that coming up for you tonight. Plus, tonight, we're going to talk with the DA, the Hennepin County DA from Minnesota, who has just brought assault charges under state law against a federal ICE agent. The ICE agent who fired gunshots through a door into an occupied house during Trump's attack on Minneapolis earlier this year. There's now a nationwide arrest warrant out for that ICE agent after the DA in Hennepin County brought charges against him. We're going to be talking with that DA. That comes as Indiana this weekend saw protests and rallies in 28 different communities all across Indiana, all protesting ICE operations in Indiana and ICE holding people in an Indiana state prison that's called the Miami Correctional Facility. This weekend, people rallied in Roxbury, New Jersey as well, where locals there are celebrating a settlement agreement last week in which ICE promised to not do any construction at the warehouse in Roxbury, New Jersey that they bought to become a Trump prison camp. This is a very red part of New Jersey, but locals there have been fighting that thing tooth and nail. They have been from the very beginning. And even with this new agreement that they are celebrating, this new agreement they have obtained to effectively stall out any prison construction there for months, if not years, locals in Roxbury, New Jersey are still out there protesting, still pushing it, showing they are not going anywhere. They are not backing down until this thing is dead for good. In Social Circle, Georgia, that little town has now filed its own lawsuit against the Trump administration to stop a Trump prison camp from going in there. We've seen state lawsuits in New Jersey and in Michigan and in Arizona. Now we've got a city lawsuit from Social Circle, Georgia. These folks a few days ago in New York City protested loudly, hoping to embarrass and shame a parking garage company in New York City that has been leasing space to ICE just to park their vehicles. You see the signs and the banners there. ICE parks here. And ICE parks kidnap vans here. Trying to shame that company out of doing it, trying to raise awareness about collaborating with ICE and the companies that do it. So much going on right now. There's so many developing stories we're following tonight. We got a lot to get to tonight. Going to be a busy night.
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0: against the United States. And look, but this is what this is his MO now with all of these political slush funds. That's what the Board of Peace is. They took $1.5 billion from the State Department. That was money that was supposed to be for disaster relief. Then he sets up this Board of Peace. He gets $1 billion from the Qataris, $1 billion from the Saudis, and so on. We don't know anything about it. Is it public, private, profit, not-for-profit, registered in America, registered in Qatar? We don't know anything about it other than Donald Trump is chairman for life. He controls all that money. So that in itself is a violation of the Foreign Government Emoluments Clause, because all those foreign states and kings and princes are giving money, and the Domestic Emoluments Clause, which says the president is limited to his salary in office and cannot derive any other money from the U.S. Treasury. But the whole administration now is just corruption, highway robbery every day.
1: The way that you are describing it, including your reference to the Emoluments Clause and other means by which this seems pretty illegal, even to somebody who's not a lawyer, makes me think that these things ought to be stoppable in court. I mean, who has standing to challenge the Board of Peace slush fund that you were just describing, or indeed this new one that they're trying to set up at DOJ?
0: Well, it won't surprise you to learn that the Roberts Court has made it extremely difficult by erecting the standing doctrine, political question doctrine, sovereign immunity, you name it, making it extremely difficult. And in addition to the fact, of course, that they've said that the president is not subject to criminal prosecution for actual crimes he commits under the auspices of his office. But at this point, everything must be tried in order to try to restore the rule of law in the country. We can't leave any potential tool just sitting on the table. We've got to try to attempt everything. But we must start by trying to get our at least four or five Republican colleagues to come over to our side to say this is utterly lawless and authoritarian, and it cannot stand. And a couple have made noises like that, but those are people who are in tough reelection races, and they might be trying to send the signal they've got a problem with it. If you've got a Republican running in your district who's saying, yes, this is problematic, ask them, will they sign their name to co-sponsor a bill to block this outrageous expropriation of the tax dollars of the people for completely political purposes, to give to Proud Boys, Oath Keepers, rioters, and insurrectionists, the people who beat up police officers. That's what this is about. It's about funding or pre-funding Donald Trump's private militia.
1: It strikes me that regardless of who they ultimately try to give this money to, it is interesting that they have chosen a vehicle at the Justice Department to use for this. And you've, I think, made some very good points about the fact that that it's a real thing, and we should understand what the judgment fund is at the DOJ. This is a fund that's created by Congress for a specific purpose, right? It's not supposed to be a pool of money available to be stolen by anybody who feels like taking it. What is that fund for that Trump is essentially going to be plundering for this other project?
0: Well, it used to be that if someone successfully sued the federal government, that Congress had to vote to appropriate money to pay for the damages, to pay for their verdict. And then Congress said, we're spending half of our time just on litigation against the federal government. We'll turn it over to the Department of Justice. We'll set up this ongoing appropriation that's open, called the Judgment Fund, and that is for actual judgments, verdicts, damages levied by a court against the United States, or an honest, good faith settlement of claims that would have won in court. Okay. And of course, like everything else, we've never had a problem with this up until Donald Trump, because he sees a pot of money and the dollar signs go off in his eyes and he sees it as a political slush fund. And so now they want to convert this fund that has always been used honestly in Democratic and Republican administrations for the settlement of lawsuits or just the payment of verdicts to create this anti-weaponization fund, which is the most Orwellian title you can imagine. It's all about weaponizing the tax dollars of the American people to support Donald Trump's private militia. If these people had real viable causes of action against anybody, they would go to federal court. And the ones who have gone to federal court have lost their cases. Overwhelmingly, and you can't find a single case of somebody whose criminal conviction was reversed on appeal after they assaulted a police officer on January 6th or were convicted for seditious conspiracy, which means conspiracy to overthrow the government of the United States. If they had a real valid cause of action,

0: They'd be in court getting it. But of course, Trump wants to take it out of the courts and put it under this little committee of mysterious appointees he has who are going to be exclusively responsible to him. Again, it's just a complete ripoff of the taxpayers, and everybody can see what's going on.
1: It's such a good point that if there was any sort of legitimate case that somebody had been victimized by some wrongdoing of the government, there are means by which that gets adjudicated. Testable constitutional means, transparent means, that we have ways of doing that. This is not the way that you do it. Congressman Jamie Raskin of Maryland, you are always very welcome here on this show anytime, but particularly when we are dealing with something of this magnitude with this many constitutional implications, nobody better to be here but you. Thank you, sir.
0: Thank you, Rachel.
1: All right, we got much more news ahead tonight. Stay with us.
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8: So the initial Homeland Security Department press release said an ICE officer had feared for his life. And because he feared for his life, he fired a defensive shot from his service weapon. That story very quickly fell apart. Traffic camera video released by the city of Minneapolis very quickly debunked that assertion from Homeland Security. This was back in January, in the middle of the federal attack on the city of Minneapolis. This was a week after an ICE officer fatally shot Renee Nicole Good. It was 10 days before a Customs and Border Patrol, a group of Customs and Border Patrol officers shot Alex Preddy and killed him. So this was between the Renee Good and Alex Preddy shootings. An ICE agent in Minneapolis shot yet another man. And Homeland Security initially said they were conducting a targeted traffic stop to apprehend a guy. And that guy sped away from the scene. He led officers to his home where he crashed his car and tried to run inside. Homeland Security said that the man and multiple others then violently assaulted an ICE officer using a snow shovel and a broom handle. And then, only then, fearing for his life, being attacked with multiple shovels and tools, did the ICE officer involved fire his defensive shot. Well, in the traffic camera video, you can see the man in question standing outside his home. He has a snow shovel in his hand, right? Before the car chase in question ends with a crash outside his apartment. He wasn't actually even the person ICE had been chasing in their supposedly targeted operation. But the video also clearly showed the man put the snow shovel down before, there goes the shovel. Where's the shovel? Oh, there it is. Shows the video shows him putting the snow shovel down before ICE ever arrives. And it lays there in the snow. He never picks it back up. The man ICE actually had been chasing, the man's roommate, did crash his car, did try to run into their apartment, but he slipped and the ICE agent following him jumped on top of him. Then for approximately 12 seconds, the man can be seen trying to separate his roommate from the ICE agent, but at no point do you see the ICE agent get hit with anything. And it's only after the guy and his roommate have run away and they are inside their house, does the ICE agent shoot. The ICE agent shoots through the door. The bullet passes through the front door. into one of the man's leg. And ultimately, the bullet lodges itself in the wall of a child's bedroom. ICE agent shot into an inhabited apartment. Now, despite the circumstances surrounding this incident, the federal government tried to charge the victims of that shooting with felonies for the supposed snow shovel assault that didn't happen. They did drop the charges when their story began to unravel. At that point, local authorities in Minnesota realized they were going to have to seek justice themselves. Well, today, the county attorney in Hennepin County, Minnesota, Mary Moriarty, filed charges against the ICE agent in question, charged him with 4 counts of second-degree assault and 1 count of falsely reporting a crime, meaning claiming that the guys who they were shooting at was actually committing crimes against them. In a statement, ICE officials said that federal prosecutors were investigating the ICE agent's alleged false statements, but called the state prosecution, quote, unlawful and nothing more than a political stunt. Joining us now is Hennepin County Attorney Mary Moriarty. Ms. Moriarty, thank you very much for being with us tonight. I appreciate you being here.
5: Thank you for inviting me to be with you.
8: Let me ask you, first of all, if I explained all that all right, and if you could also tell us the status of the victim here. Julio Cesar Sosa Celis, this is the man who was shot in the leg by ICE. We understand that he was not grievously wounded by this, but what can you tell us about his condition, and feel free to correct anything that I got wrong in terms of the way I explained this.
5: Sure. Mr. Sosa Celis is actually the man standing there in the front lawn or the front yard who was holding the shovel, who tossed it aside. When he and his friend ran into the house, as you said, the ICE agent shot through the door and hit him in the thigh. Fortunately, it was a kind of a flesh wound that went through and through. But what was shocking, as you said, is that that bullet traveled through a closet and lodged in the wall of a child's bedroom. So Mr. Sosa Celis went to the hospital. He received treatment. He's fine.
8: In addition to filing charges today, you issued an arrest warrant, a nationwide arrest warrant for the ICE officer in question, because he's now facing these very serious charges from your office. How does that work with the federal government presumably working at cross current with you here? How do you expect that this is going to proceed in the days ahead with this warrant out for his arrest?
5: So there are a couple of different options there. Anytime we issue a warrant, and we would have in this case if it was not an ICE agent as well, because of the serious nature of the charges. But this ICE agent has a choice. He can turn himself in and make what's called a first appearance in state court, and that would start the process. Or he can be arrested by law enforcement, local law enforcement, and go through what's called an extradition process. That simply means we in the state of Minnesota are asking the state that he is arrested in to hold him so that we can come and get him and bring him back here to face these charges.
8: What do you make of the statement that I just read part of from the Homeland Security Department officials at ICE saying that there is a federal investigation into this agent, and they described these charges that you brought today as a political stunt? What do you make of their investigation? What do you make of their charges against what you and your office have done today?
5: It's pretty senseless. As people may recall, Todd Lyon, head of ICE, actually said that 2 ICE agents lied under oath, and one of them was Mr. Castro. The charges, the very serious charges that they did lodge against both of these gentlemen, were dismissed with prejudice, which means they cannot be refiled again because of their lies. So here you had the federal government acknowledging that they charged these 2 men wrongfully and that their own ICE agents lied. Yet when we charge these same ICE agents, they claim it's some kind of political stunt. The other thing about it is we certainly would hope that they were doing an investigation. I don't know how long it takes to do an investigation about the fact that those agents lied, since Todd Lyon actually concluded that a while ago. And so their statement makes no sense whatsoever. And we certainly hope that they will charge in federal court and hold this person accountable the same way we would hope that they would do a thorough investigation in Renee Good and Alex Preddy's cases. And if they're not going to do that, the least thing they can do is stop obstructing our ability to do those investigations and give us their evidence.
8: Mary Moriarty, Hennepin County, Minnesota attorney, having brought these charges today against this ICE agent who fired through a door into an inhabited building. We're really interested in this case. Please keep us apprised as this proceeds. I imagine there's going to be some twists and turns. We'd love to have you back to talk about it again.
5: Thank you so much.
8: All right. Thank you. We'll be right back. Stay with us.
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10: So as you know, tomorrow's election day in several states, lots of important races to watch. But there's two specific races I want to put on your radar that haven't had as much attention as they could have, and they might be really important. They're both in Georgia. It's two state Supreme Court races. And I still think it is crazy that we elect judges anywhere, but we do. And because of the way Georgia's judicial elections work, these races tomorrow aren't primaries. This is it. Whoever wins these races tomorrow is going to end up on the Georgia Supreme Court. Now, Georgia's Supreme Court is technically nonpartisan, but right now that court is dominated by conservatives who were appointed by Republican governors. Two of those Republican appointees are up for re-election tomorrow, and no sitting Georgia Supreme Court justice has lost a re-election challenge in over a century. But tomorrow, there are two candidates who are making a really strong effort to try to do just that. Their names are Miracle Rankin and Jen Jordan. They both have gotten big endorsements from people like former President Barack Obama, former Vice President Kamala Harris. If those two challengers win, it would not only change the composition of the Georgia State Supreme Court, which is a huge deal in its own right, but it would also, I think, change the way Georgia voters think about Supreme Court elections going forward. It would also be a big sign of Democratic enthusiasm in a really important state where both the governorship and the U.S. Senate are up for grabs this year. In terms of early voting, already more than 1 million people have voted early in Georgia. Democrats have outpaced Republicans by about 15% of the votes cast. I'll say that again. Democrats have outpaced Republicans by 15% of the votes cast in early voting already. It's going to be fascinating to watch this one. Polls close 7 p.m. Eastern time tomorrow in Georgia.
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3: Good evening. I'm Chris Hayes. You know, time and time again, we're hearing what matters to voters, what's going to drive them to vote in these midterms and beyond. The fundamental issues that will determine America's future: democracy, affordability, security, housing. All those core issues and a whole lot more were front and center at the Center for American Progress's Ideas Conference this week in D.C. Tonight, you're going to hear portions of conversations from that event with governors, members of Congress, thought leaders about their bold visions and ideas to move us ahead. First up, California Governor Gavin Newsom in conversation with CAP's Neera Tanden.
4: Maybe we should just start fresh here.
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4: Great.
5: Fresh on everybody's mind. It is remarkable what the Supreme Court just did. I mean, no other way to describe it except Jim Crow 2.0. What Governor Landry did was even more alarming in this respect. He declared an emergency and suspended an election that already had been conducted, at least for 42,000 people overseas in the military. Literally suspended the election so he can redistrict out African-American representation. That happened in 2026 in the United States of America. Mm. What happened in Tennessee, what's going on in all of these other southern states. So, you know, my state of mind is very much on this unfinished work that we have in front of us as it relates to redistricting and waking people up from this somber, this sort of, you know, shock and awe, this overwhelm every day, being overwhelmed by another headline and another distraction. But what lies underneath in terms of what's holding up our democracy is in real peril right now. Mm-hmm.
4: Speaking of peril, we just have the news just in the last day or so, that the Trump administration settled with itself, essentially.
5: Nothing.
4: Trump's Treasury Department negotiated with Trump himself over a $10 billion frivolous lawsuit to give a $1.8 billion taxpayer-funded slush fund, I would just call it a slush fund, that will pay out to his allies who were involved in the insurrection. So, just Penny, for your thoughts on that topic.
5: Well, it's exactly why our founding fathers lived and died.
4: Mm-hmm.
5: I mean, it's a hell of a thing, the 250th anniversary, where literally this declaration was conceived to stop this kind of corruption, this waste, and this fraud. This is, I mean, it's so alarming. 17, by the way, not 1.8, it's 1776. Joke's on you, I guess, or on all of us. This is a corruption story, plain and simple. Trump administration's a corruption story. It's the great grift, and it's taking shape on a daily basis in every way, shape, form. You didn't even mention the $230 million at the DOJ that he's also trying to extract, not just that $10 billion, now $1.8 billion settlement. We've talked a lot about the $400 million plan, which is not $400 million. It was over $900 million in the Pentagon budget to retrofit the plane. We talk about the 8 large-scale projects he has in the Gulf and around the rest of the globe. The fact that he quite literally used the tariff regime in order to get those deals done, particularly the one in Vietnam. We're talking about the kind of corruption at scale we've never seen in our lifetime, including what Witkoff family's doing, what the Kushner family's doing, the Board of Peace, which is really about getting a piece of the Middle East. All of this happened in plain open sight. You saw last week, and you know, the fact that finally he's delivering on the cell phones, another part of the grift. The good old days when it was just about watches, $100,000, sneakers, $60, and cell phones. This is happening at a scale we've never experienced in our lifetime, and he's just winding up. And where's Congress? Where's Johnson? Where is Thune? Supine. Completely complicit in all of this graft and all this corruption. Where are institutions? Also rolling over. Also selling out with respect, as you know, and I know I've offended people. I've got a Patriot site, which in and of itself should be reasonably offensive because it mirrors and mocks a little bit of what Trump's doing. But we sell knee pads. And by the way, the last ones sold out. New ones just got in. But, you know, they sold out because our universities, remember that, were selling out. Our law firms were selling out. Media is selling out. All those settlements. You got, and the corruption is, you know, this is all happening on our watch. Society becomes how we behave. We have agency. We have a responsibility. It's just like the issue of redistricting. We could have decided to write an op-ed. We could have decided, you know, hold hands, have a candlelight vigil, win the argument. These guys are ruthless on the other side. Trump's not screwing around. And nor can we. Yeah, it's uncomfortable fighting fire with fire. Yes, we all want the better angels. Yes, we want the Sorkin sound and music, a little West Wing. I do. But we'll lose our country. We will lose our country. For things to change, we need to change. You need to change. We all need to change and call this stuff out.
4: One of the differences we see in our country versus other countries, you know, if you look at Orban's Hungary or Putin's Russia, you know, we are seeing a public opposition. So when you talk about what people should do in this moment, what do you recommend to us?
5: Well, you don't give in to the fear, cynicism, and anxiety and fear. You realize that you're the antidote to all of that. Mm-hmm. Again, it's not conditions, it's decisions that shape our fate and future. You've seen that with the No Kings rallies. People are showing up. They're not falling prey to the system. You've seen them showing up in state house races. Over 30 have flipped from red to blue. Not one blue to red. We're winning. People are showing up. They're not giving up. They showed up for Proposition 50. It was a 90-day campaign. We raised $118 million. They're trying to rig the election. Donald Trump knows he's going to get crushed this November. That's why he made the phone call to Abbott, saying he's, quote unquote, entitled to 5 seats. That should put chill up your spine alone, that he's entitled to the 5 seats. He didn't expect how we'd respond, didn't expect how Virginia responded. Mm-hmm. But again, we saw how their court responded. Ask folks down in Fulton County, is Trump screwing around, trying to go after our voting rolls in California? He's not screwing around. Do you think a fair, free election, you think that's realistic? With Trump this November, after all he did on January 6th, and now the $1.8 billion to take care of, this is like, what more happened is we're dumb as we want to be to think. But, you know, you saw what happened just on Prop, forgive me going back to Prop 50, but the day of the campaign in Los Angeles, Donald Trump, of course, sent out on Truth Social, the election was rigged. He sent out the Department of Justice to oversee all of the corruption. That morning, he sent out the BORTAC teams. These are the Border Patrol Tactical Unit teams. These are the Apache helicopter guys, all dressed up in front of Dodger Stadium for the morning news so that our diverse communities wouldn't show up for vote. You think he's not going to do that again all across this country? Come on. What evidence, honestly, is there of what we're about to face? We've got to wake up to this new reality. So we have to be, dare I say it, I'm sorry, Democrats, we have to be as ruthless as our opposition. We do. We have to win. It's all on the line. You just got to win.
4: President Trump fights with you a lot, as you might notice.
5: Yeah.
4: He's also, like, basically waged a 10-year war on blue states and blue cities. Now, here at the Center for American Progress, we do care about facts and figures, and we know that California has grown to have the fourth largest economy in the world, that it is an engine of economic growth. But what do you say to people who worry about blue state governing?
5: Well, I don't know. I mean, we're the economic engine of the United States, blue metros. During the Biden administration, about 71% of the GDP in the United States of America emanated in blue metros. 71%. I mean, we're the tentpole of the American economy, blue states. Many of these red states are donor states. I mean, and again, speaking of state of mind, there are also states with lower productivity, lower wages, higher death rates, higher deaths of despair. The innovation index, not even interesting compared to other states. And they're some of the highest tax states. And I really want to make this point.
4: Mm-hmm.
5: The most regressive taxes in the United States of America are red states. They tax poor people more than they do the very rich. Think about that. Who's the high tax state? Florida or California? Texas or California? We have the highest tax rate. We don't have the highest taxes.
4: Homelessness and particularly housing costs have been high. You've taken some actions on housing. We at CAP have been very focused on how to lower housing costs. We looked at a lot of your ideas, a lot of synergies there. Do you want to talk about what you've been doing on housing?
5: Well, we've seen a 59% increase in the number of new housing constructions since 2019, and a 56% reduction in the time for permitting, and it's still a low bar. It's a crisis. We recognize we need the party that builds, period, full stop. The Democratic brand should be a party building. There's one word to define us. There's destruction on the other side of institutions and allies and trust, truth on the other side. Ours, building, liberalism that builds. And so that's our mindset. And we were able to carry through with much more aggressive actions. Again, for things to change, you have to change. And so rather than the usual pace of reform that took shape in my state, including my first 6 years on housing, where we made progress, we weren't making a difference. And that's when we decided to move these historic housing bills into the budget, which you don't do. And I threatened to veto the budget unless we got the housing bills done, and we were successful in doing so. It's the mindset we need to take into the future. This system's broken.
4: Mm-hmm.
5: It's broken, folks. 10% of people own 2/3 the wealth. Same 10% own 93% of the value of the stock market. 30-year-old is not doing better than his or her father for the first time in history. That is a 5-alarm fire. Doesn't work anymore. We can't tinker anymore. You can't play in the margins anymore.
4: California is the home base of AI, a lot of the AI companies. In the United States right now, we have an administration that essentially, for the most part, is people are on their own. Then in some corners, people are basically saying we should try to stop AI, which is impossible to do as a technology. So we're also seeing that attitudes towards AI are becoming much more negative, in part because I think people think they're just going to be off on their own. You have as I understand you, on impacts on the workforce.
5: Yeah. Well, we were the first to regulate large language model frontier models, the first safety efforts in the United States. When people say no one's regulating, they're wrong. They haven't focused on what California did a few years ago. But Kathy Hochul, to her credit, just modeled a version off what we did in the state. But you're right. Trump has just let it rip. We're in a different space here. It's not just about the clerical workers, which are geographically diffuse. So it's really hard to look at white collar displacement at the moment. But now there's a growing, I think, consciousness that we need to, yes, accelerate vis-a-vis China. I get all that. But you've got to steer the technology, particularly large language models on the safety side. Transparency. And that's what California is trying to lead on, has been leading on. But we have to do a scale and scope that we are not prepared for in our national politics. And that's why states matter. States are on the front lines of the rights battle states on the front lines of these tectonic changes. And that's why governors matter, legislatures matter. That's why our party needs to be bottom up, not just top down. That's why we got to get away from the guy or gal on the white horse to come save the day in 2028 and focus on 2026 and getting Speaker Jeffries the gavel and focus on accountability and trust, and then turn the page on a compelling vision, a journey that we can go together, the American people, where everybody feels heard and included. In some respects, that's the easier part of it as we continue to fight the situational battles of the corruption and the rot of our institutions and the decay that Donald Trump continues to promote on an hourly and daily basis.
3: Coming up, the conversation continues with Governor Gavin Newsom, and later, my conversation with Ezra Klein about AI and much more.
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0: 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Here's more of the conversation with CAP's Neera Tanden and California Governor Gavin Newsom.
1: States are leading in many, many directions. One way states are leading is in fiscal responsibility. You just had a budget that balances your budget and addresses structural deficits, something we could do in the United States. I wonder what you'd say. Just talk to us about the kind of investments you've been able to make while balancing your budget, but also, you know, perhaps share some thoughts on the deficit at the federal level under Trump.
2: Well, that's right. Look, I don't know. Maybe I'm an 80s kid or something, but I was a little alarmed when I saw the debt larger than GDP. Well, maybe I'm a little old fashioned. You start to do the math. I do math all the time. I spent 2.5 hours in my budget presentation. We balanced not just for this year, but next year, the year I'm gone. I believe you don't have to be profligate to be progressive. And I'm incredibly proud. No other state's done more in child care, almost 500,000 subsidized slots. I mentioned the work we have done in terms of wages, not just the issues of cost, the work we did with $11 insulin, not subsidizing it, just lowering the cost, using our market power to be more competitive in the marketplace, which is a mindset we have. Universal health care, we expanded it. I know it's, you know, you don't have to support this, but I campaign on it, and I believe in universal health care. And so we delivered it, not just on the basis of pre-existing condition ability to pay, but also on your immigration status. Otherwise, we pay for it in the back end in the emergency room. We were able to broadly deliver on that. We were able to also create a brand new grade, pre-K for all. We created 100. This is, I'm really proud of this. Now it's 5.5 million child baby bonds. By the way, we didn't name them Newsom accounts. I was an idiot. Everyone's like, wow, Trump accounts. What a great idea. I'm like, Jesus Christ. 5.5 million of these, up to $1,500. By the way, that's these things. And by the way, Cory Booker, hats off. And even Ted Cruz for being out there promoting this. This is, those bonds will be, I think, incredibly critical in terms of the UBC framework and the universal basic capital and looking at compounding, looking at ownership. I believe there is a structure there that should be celebrated despite the name, which needs to change. But we should make sure we institutionalize that. But our whole point is we're forced to balance budgets. That's table stakes. But I'm also proud we're able to do it. We have a progressive tax system, which I embrace. I don't defend. I support. I promote it. And I think that's the approach this country needs to face. You and I were talking about these 4 or 5 major tax cuts in the Bush and Trump. But come on. You talk about debt. Look in the mirror. CBO, is it $3.4 trillion 10 years or $4.7? Depends on which CBO report I read. I mean, it's madness.
1: So we have a question. You've been talking about the corruption story of this administration, but how can we stop corruption in future administrations? How can you get politicians to tie their own hands once they've seen what this administration can do?
2: There's the old adage, once a mind is stretched, it never goes back to its original form. So I understand that. I mean, seeing this corruption at scale, it creates a permission structure and slip. But we just simply can't demand that. Our institutions need to function again. We need a functioning Department of Justice, a functioning IRS, a functioning FBI, not allow them to become power ministries for the dear leader, which they've become. I think the fight matters. A year ago, my sense was in this country that our path back as Democrats, weak and ineffective, the two bubble words, was through the center. I think there may be some truth to that, but I think increasingly I'd argue it's through the fight. And people want fighters. People want people with conviction and clarity, not ideologues, open argument, interested in evidence. I don't think we are well served by tearing other people down. Calling out the villains on a tax code, calling out the villains as it relates to monopolization of capital, and I'm sorry, that's a real issue, I think we would do very well. Talking as FDR talked in 1944 about a new social compact, talking about a floor where no one falls below, talking to that blue-collar and white-collar worker that are both asking the same question, what happens when I do fall? Will you be there to hold me up? I think those fundamental truths and values will be part of the comeback for the Democratic Party.
1: in light of America's worsening global reputation, how should the United States work to rebuild trust with our allies and restore confidence in American leadership? I saw you at the Munich Security Conference, where a lot of leaders were asking you, leaders from other countries were asking you this question, as well as, I know, your remarks at Davos.
2: Yeah, I was there because of that. America is not, it's, you know, just a situational leader. Trump's temporary. Trump's temporary. He is. You know, I went there a little selfishly saying California's permanent. But we'll get through this and we'll be repairing the spirit of Father Cause, my great Jesuit priest that I revered. Isaiah, we have to be repairers of the breach. Build truth and trust back by showing up. Open hand, not a closed fist. I think the bar is pretty damn low for the next president, next Secretary of State, as it relates to restoring our alliance. Trump's an invasive species. I don't see Trumpism lasting beyond Trump, period, full stop. It's a cult of personality. With all due respect, J.D., you don't have it. I'm a little more damn optimistic. As long as we own up to our own complicity. We've been too timid. It's not about tinkering anymore. It's not about I doubled the earned income tax credit. If I give him that speech, you're in trouble. It's not about retraining and this is something different. I'm sorry. I don't know. I'm not going all Elizabeth or Bernie on you or AOC. Maybe I am a little bit. You know, in terms of understanding that, or all Trump and Trumpism, understanding that the anxiety is manifesting in real despair for people. I mean, their pessimism is pretty profound. And that's, you know, an AI, as I say, is going to detonate that. And so we have to fundamentally understand that. And that's why as Democrats, this is not, you know, I'm not here for forgiveness, but I get why. Well, I was out there stumping for Biden, and I revere that man, and will have his back till my last breath. I do. And I'll never regret a day out there. But I was, you know, I was defending the economy's booming, inflation's cooling, you know, best jobs market since 1960s, lowest unemployment for black women and Hispanics, and talking about industrial policy that's worker-centered and the four big, you know, but people weren't feeling it. And, you know, Trump's making the same damn mistake. And it's because they weren't experiencing it. We don't live in the aggregate. Mm-hmm. We don't. And so I'm out there trumpeting 40% GDP growth, the fourth largest economy in the world. It's like.
1: I mean, we just said it was really good.
2: Yeah, no, thank you. I appreciate that. So I think we started to buy our own story. We started taking the wrong lessons from Biden's first victory. We didn't learn it. And so I feel like we talk about forces of transformation mm-hmm. versus the forces of restoration. Thank you, Brownstein, for that, coining that phrase. And that's really the dialectic. Trump wanting to bring us back to a pre-1960s world. That's what's happening in real time. We saw it with LGBTQ rights, saw women's rights. Now we're seeing it with civil rights and voting rights. They want to bring us back to a pre-1960s world, censoring historical facts, rewriting history. We need to be the party of transformation, and we have to talk in those terms, but in a way that doesn't alarm people. Mm-hmm. And that's the balance, because change is hard. Change not only has its enemies, but change. People right now, too much change. And so that's going to be, I think, the dance. And that's the dance that I am here to celebrate with you.
0: Coming up, her state is front and center in the redistricting fight. Jonathan Capehart's conversation with Virginia Governor Abigail Spanberger on what she's...
3: Some people say that TalkSport is possessed by the Premier League, but that's just not cricket. 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
2: Virginia agenda, in partnership with members of the General Assembly, all of those bills, the bills focused on lowering costs of housing, healthcare, and energy, passed through the General Assembly, 75% of them, in fact, with bipartisan support. Those bills, I have signed all of them into law. We've capped the cost of insulin out-of-pocket costs at $35 a month. We've also capped out-of-pocket expenses in terms of the types of plans that people can pay into. They would have to have limits on what's out-of-pocket. And we're cracking down on the middlemen in prescription drugs, principally PBMs. So that's on the legislative side. But then importantly, within my administration, I, via executive order, tasked all of my secretariats to do a full review of the work within their agencies, places where they can have a focus on affordability and look at even the not obvious priorities that they might be pursuing through the lens of affordability.
3: What's the best idea that you and your administration has come up with so far that you think is something that your fellow governors should take a look at and replicate when it comes to affordability?
2: Well, that's a good question. You know, there's a couple different pieces where, you know, I'll give a very simple example, and this does not solve the affordability question at all, but I think it's an issue of giving a little bit of consumer choice. We're the second state in the nation to sign into law a balcony solar bill. And so it's Utah was first, we were second. And that's allowing individual homeowners, renters, to be able to do the plug-in solar generation in Virginia. It allows for the individual consumer to lower their costs a bit. From an overall agency perspective and kind of cross the state government perspective, a lot of the work that we are doing within Commerce and Trade, which oversees our multiple departments, including focusing on housing, we are really trying to get aggressive in how we bring housing into the conversation of Commerce and Trade.
3: So Virginia seems to be always in the news, but I believe it was last week when the United States Supreme Court stepped in and sided with the Virginia Supreme Court in overturning the redistricting effort that was passed by the people of the Commonwealth. First, your reaction to that, and what does that say about the state of our democracy when the people have had their say and the United States Supreme Court stepped forward and said no?
2: So just, and you touched on it in your question, but just to reiterate the point, what was different about what Virginia was doing from some of the other states that we've seen on the Republican side of the aisle who have done redistricting is we could not take action without the vote of the people, a referendum, so similar to what California had to go through. Only ours is a multi-step process. The last process being a ballot referendum, which we did in April, which is an unusual time frame for a ballot referendum. But yet we still had extraordinary voter turnout. Of course, the people voted yes in that referendum. More than 3 million Virginians voted. And I say that because my disappointment with the Supreme Court of Virginia falls principally on the fact that we executed this election, which is a multi-tier process, goes through the General Assembly, goes through the General Assembly again, goes before the people. And millions of Virginians, in favor or opposed, cast their ballot, demonstrating their view, our shared view, that that election is legitimate. And the Supreme Court of Virginia determined that indeed it wasn't legitimate and nullified the results of that election. And so I find it extraordinarily frustrating. But my response to it has to be that now,

0: we have to prove the point by winning. And with a president who is even more unpopular than he was in the last time we faced a midterm for him, we can win 3 to 4 seats in Virginia. And so, while I have lots of feelings about the results of the Supreme Court decision, I am channeling all of that towards trying to encourage people to not feel depleted or to channel their worry, their anguish, their disappointment, their anger into volunteering for a candidate, supporting a candidate, and making sure that we win 2 to 4 of those races. On the current lines, it will be rough, but you know, things worth doing are not always easy, and we have to do it.
1: How concerned are you that the president, on election day or even before, how concerned are you that he will send either the military or the National Guard or even ICE to polling places? And what can you do? What can you do, if anything, to stop him?
0: Very concerned. I'm also, my background's national security, so I think you should always sort of plan for every contingency that might cause a worry. In Virginia, we have certain advantages. We have 45 days of early voting. And so enabling voters to be able to go to the polls over a period of time is an important step for us, and does create a slightly different experience than some of, you know, other states where you will see just lines around the block. And blocks of people waiting to get into polling places. I'll be issuing an executive order, ensuring that we are putting out from the state level some guidance across public spaces, including polling places, of how Virginia state employees or people who are working in support of Virginia's state-run elections can react to, in this particular case, you know, federal agents who might be appearing at a location and where the worry is that they're principally there to intimidate or scare people. But the reality is that there are, there's a lot of, you know, throughout history, we have seen efforts at intimidating voters. And my worry is that we will continue to see those heightened. And while I will continue to encourage people to vote by mail or to vote early, the reality is that the challenges and the fear that people might have when going to the polling place is real. And we have been here before in a totally different way, in a totally different context, but people have bravely gone to polling places decades in the past. It's what created change. It is what made Virginia, you know, a place where progress was ultimately achieved. And calling upon that history of brave people doing the thing that they know is impactful, which is using their voice at the ballot box, that despite the concerns will be the encouragement that I continue to put in place, but also making sure that people know and where possible and appropriate people have the ability to kind of push back and know what their rights are.
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1: 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One, set a reminder with your smart speaker by saying, "Remind me to listen to Hot Mics Monday through Thursday at 12 p.m. Eastern, 9 a.m. Pacific. Two, when it's time, just say, "Play Hot Mics on TuneIn." And you're in for unfiltered takes, A-list guests, and the stories everyone else is too scared to touch.
2: Welcome back. I sat down with my longtime friend Ezra Klein for a conversation about artificial intelligence, AI, and how it's influencing everything in our lives right now, from politics, the economy, to the job prospects. The topic, which we've been spending a lot of time on, is both incredibly fascinating and incredibly fraught.
3: I guess my first question to you is, like, what's your... I do think there's a real jump ball now. I saw Ron DeSantis today posted on X a poll that showed people overwhelmingly opposed to data centers, and he has been clearly kind of making some noises around being a sort of AI skeptic. How do you read the politics of it broadly?
4: So I think the politics of it are bad on a bunch of different levels for everybody. I'm going to pull DeSantis to the side, as I often try to do in life, and just like start with one big principle, like the main thing that I wanted to come here today and say, which is that what AI is and whether it is good or bad is not an intrinsic structure of the technology, but is a set of political decisions. It is up to us. And one of the things I mean by that is right now, I think particularly on the Democratic side, but also on the Republican side, there's a tremendous amount of correct concern about what I would call AI harm and a set of questions about how to create an agenda around AI harm. What about job displacement? What about algorithmic bias? And the way AI has not just been sold, but genuinely, I think, one of the possible futures it could represent, but the one that the heads of the labs talked about for a very long time and that people listened to them, was AI as a technology for taking away your job and maybe eventually displacing human sovereignty over our own future. For AI to actually work for the public good, there will have to be an agenda in which the public decides what it wants and then shapes the market and shapes the rules and shapes the reality around that.
3: One of the things that really strikes me about AI right now from a sort of political economy perspective is that inherent in the technology in the current way it's being developed is you need just an enormous raw amount of power and GPUs. That necessarily depends on concentrated power and very deep pockets with a few firms. And so I do worry a little bit about like the degree just from a like from the sort of political economy of this new technology, where it feels, whatever its benefits might be for people, the concentration feels kind of baked into me.
4: Let me poke maybe or push on that in two ways. So one, again, I think that's a choice and sometimes reflects the way that even on the Democratic side, there has been a real limitation in imagination of what the public can do. If you could have public option for health insurance run by the government, there's no particular reason the government couldn't have GPU clusters.
3: 100%.
4: And in other countries, they will. It is a reflection, I think, of the way we have severed ourselves off from having powerful public options in this country that we almost don't even like think about it. I am genuinely worried about AI harms. I've been covering them for years now. But if we do not actually create like a set of ideas about what we want to achieve, we're just not going to achieve them because all of the energy and all the investment, to your point about these companies who are having to pay back investors over time, is going to go into what there's already a business model to do. And so if the public has no view, what the public wants done is never going to happen.
3: What happens if the computers can do all, if they can do all the thinking,

0: it could push out the productivity frontier big enough, and we can get rocket growth, right? That money's going to flow somewhere, and maybe we all get to be who's the guy who says we all get to be lords, right?
1: I'm not going for indolent lords.
0: Yeah. Like, maybe if there's some universe of sort of boundless abundance and boundless plenty, and people don't have to like work jobs they hate anymore, which an enormous percentage of people in our society do.
1: This is why I really think that it is time for the AI discussion to get off of far future thought experiments. We are not going to be at mass job displacement anytime soon, if ever. To be honest, is it in a way societally, we would be better at dealing with 80 million people losing their jobs than 8 million. Because if it was 80 million like COVID, we would do a society-wide response. We would not blame people. Yep. But if it's 8 million, we're going to blame them. We're going to actually be caught unprepared by being faced again, as we so often are, with the same problems we always run into, which is bottlenecks for doing real things in the real world, which is some people getting richer and not us having and us not having an effective way to tax that capital, right? AI is not putting us in a place where none of the old constraints bite. It is putting us in a place where the bottlenecks of the real world and the questions of power in some ways bite more. And so I think in order to know how to solve or answer the questions that are coming immediately, we actually have to discipline more tightly what those questions are.
2: Up next, we'll hear from Maryland Governor Wes Moore about how he's been making the streets of his state.
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7: Welcome back. Maryland Governor Wes Moore took office 3 years ago, and since then, crime in his state has dropped significantly. Here's how he thinks about safety and security.
8: I'm deeply humbled and honored to be able to be here and to spend a little bit of time talking about something that is fundamental to our sense of belonging and to our sense of community, and that is the issue of public service and public safety. I learned in this role that when my phone rings in the middle of the night, I'm never about to get good news. I first saw that in my first year as governor when I got one of those calls from the mayor of Baltimore City, Brandon Scott. And when I heard his voice on the other end, he told me that there had been a mass shooting in Baltimore's Brooklyn neighborhood. The more I learned about what happened that night, I learned that not only was it the largest mass shooting in Baltimore's history, I also learned that some of the people who pulled the trigger were children, and I learned that every single one of the victims were children. Every one of them. The bigger tragedy that we couldn't ignore was this, that in that area, in Baltimore, in Brooklyn, about one in two children are growing up in poverty. One in two. And that we'd seen similar numbers in Brooklyn for well over a decade. And the people in Brooklyn knew it. And for me, this issue was and continues to be deeply personal because I grew up in a community where we were both scared of the kids with the guns and scared of the police officers with the badge. That the pitch of a police siren had a different tone depending on what neighborhood that you called home. And that people should not have to choose between feeling safe in their skin or feeling safe in their communities. That's not how things should work. And so when I took office in 2023, we made a pledge that this was something that we were going to focus in on every single day. Because if people do not feel safe, they will not come. And if people do not feel safe, they will not stay. Right now, too many young people in Maryland are automatically charged in adult court. And they will wait an average of 4 months before a judge even decides whether their case belongs in adult court or juvenile court. But here's the thing. Those months matter. And that delay matters. It matters to that child. It matters to that community. It matters to that family, and it matters to the entire system. Because it means that accountability comes too late. It means that services to support that child come too late. It means that we miss that critical window to change behavior and to improve outcomes. Now, the most serious offenses like murder and rape and carjacking, they will stay in adult court as they should. But for the cases that belong in juvenile court, we're going to deliver accountability faster. We're going to make better use of our juvenile system. We're going to deliver safer outcomes to the communities across our state. And we're going to do it now. Since 2023, we have more than doubled the number of youth apprentices in our high schools. Since 2023, we have grown our apprenticeship network to over 1,200 participating employers statewide. Since 2023, we have partnered with unions and employers to graduate over 5,000 apprentices. And by the end of my second term, we have set our goal to have 4,000 Maryland high schoolers graduating with registered apprenticeships every single year. Now, I know that the President of the United States likes to call Baltimore City a hellhole. He should check his facts around Baltimore. And better yet, he should actually come visit Baltimore. But he should come visit Baltimore not to lecture. He should come visit Baltimore to learn. Because if he did, he would learn about the all-of-the-above strategy that Maryland has employed when it comes to public safety. He would learn that homicides in Baltimore are now down 58% since I was inaugurated. He would learn that this past year alone, Baltimore recorded the largest year-over-year drop in homicides ever measured in the city. The last time the homicide rate was this low in Baltimore City, I was not born yet. I would love for him to come and learn. Because he could learn that these results are not an accident. They're proof of what happens when you reject false choices and you don't succumb to ideologies. Good government is about making strong choices, and it's not about making choices for communities. It's about making choices with them. The president thinks our job is to oversee communities. I think our job is to actually see communities.
7: When we come back, Simone Sanders Townsend and Senator Raphael Warnock on the urgent need for voting rights legislation and Supreme Court reform following the dismantling of the Voting Rights Act.
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6: Welcome back to our second hour of We the People, America's Future. Reverend Senator Raphael Warnock won his seat in the Senate in that 2020 election, helping to flip both of Georgia's seats to blue, just in time to help President Joe Biden pass a slate of groundbreaking progressive legislation. With that progress rolling back and very much under threat, he's now calling for Supreme Court reforms and a new voting rights law. And he's taking on what he calls weaponized despair. Here's his conversation with my colleague, Simone Sanders Townsend.
7: Obviously, voting rights has been on the hearts and minds of lots of people in this country, Democrats, Republicans, and independents, and our democracy writ large. You have called Calais, which is a decision, the most recent decision about the vote, the VRA, Jim Crow in new clothes. Yes, he did. Now, I think the deeper issue, frankly, is that we are watching the same playbook that dismantled Reconstruction. After the dismantling of Reconstruction, you have the courts aiding and abetting in what's going on. The state legislatures are moving at record speed. The federal government is here playing a role. And so what does the next phase of this actually look like? Is it enough to just restore the Voting Rights Act, or does it need to be bigger?
8: Hello, everybody. Good to be here with you. Thank you so much. It's really hard, if not impossible, to overstate how important this moment is. What the Supreme Court did the other day is devastating. It's a massive blow to voting rights in this country. And if there's anything that keeps me up at night, it's that. There are a whole range of issues, right? But of all, you know, there are a lot of issues we debate every single day. Mm-hmm. But the democracy is the house we live in. And MAGA politicians, some of them on the Supreme Court, are burning and looting the house. Mm-hmm. And so we have to take it seriously. I have been working ever since I came to the Senate to pass voting rights. I came in the 117th Congress, and we got a whole lot done that Congress. I sure wish we had passed the John Lewis Voting Rights Advancement Act. Nothing could be more important. But going forward, you know, we're focused on winning the midterms. We've got to set the table so that when Democrats are back in power, we have to pass the Voting Rights Advancement Act. We've got to do something about all of this dark money that's in our politics that, quite frankly, is behind the Supreme Court.
7: So along those lines, then, how are you going to get that done? Democrats, it's not as though they haven't had an answer to what Republicans have been doing in terms of a power grab, as I would call it. I think at the end of the day, this is all about power, state legislatures, governor's races, so on and so forth. When it comes to voting rights in America, there have been a number of bills in the House and in the Senate, and none of them have passed. And so what is going to happen differently? Are you endorsing a getting rid of the filibuster? Like, how are you going to get it done?
8: Let me be very clear. No arcane Senate procedure should block people's right to have their voices heard and their votes cast in their democracy. That is my position. And when we are back in power, we've got to pass voting rights. No more hand-wringing, no more delay. You can't fight for the people and then have the people send you into power and not fight to give the people the power for their voices to be heard in their democracy. So we need to pass the Voting Rights Advancement Act, which would ban racial gerrymandering, ban partial gerrymandering, or partisan gerrymandering. But here we are approaching the 250th anniversary of a nation born fighting taxation without representation. And here we are sitting in this place. So I'm deeply worried. I'm angry that the democracy is on fire. I think the answer to fighting those who are trying to fight the democracy is more democracy, is to make sure that the people can that their voices can be heard. And so we need Supreme Court reform.
7: Okay, let's talk about Supreme Court reform. I was going there next. Just as we were sitting here, you talked about MAGA politicians and you said, quote, some of them on the Supreme Court. Recently, you called some sitting justices on the Supreme Court political hacks. That's a quote. It seems like now both parties are waking up to the fact or have arrived at the same place that the court is maybe a little more political than folks let on. So what does court reform look like? Do you think we need more justices on the Supreme Court? Because if the current ones are political hacks, how do you counter that?
8: Here's what we know. We know that what we are witnessing right now is not working. I'm angry about the dismantling of the Voting Rights Act, Section 2. But the same court that dismantled Section 2 dismantled Section 5. They are also the same court that is responsible for Citizens United. And so while black voters are at the center of the discussion right now, we can't lose sight of the bigger picture. They are after everyday Americans. And so it would be irresponsible for us not to respond. And then there are a number of reforms on the table, term limits, expansion of the court, wouldn't be the first time. I think given the crisis we're in, Simone, all of those things have to be on the table.
7: And you are willing to have not just have those conversations, but that's a vote you're also willing to take.
8: Everything should be on the table.
7: Everything should be on the table. You all heard that. Look, I think that the American people, I think what you just said is refreshing to hear, because I don't know how any politician in this country can credibly say that our democracy is in danger and then not be willing to take the steps to address the democracy being in danger. And so there's a poem by Edgar Guest that talks about doing the things that haven't been done before. Do you think Democrats need to, not just when it comes to the courts, but voting rights, but also our economy, need to do some things that haven't been done before? And if so, what are those things?
8: We owe it to the people. I'm proud to have come into Congress at a time where, when you think about the amount of legislation we passed when I got elected in 21, we passed the American Rescue Plan, which included in that was the child tax credit. So we cut child poverty 40% for 6 months. We passed a bipartisan infrastructure bill. We passed a CHIPS and science bill, the most significant industrial policy we had seen in a very long time. We passed the first gun safety bill in 30 years. We passed the burn pits bill, which helped the veterans. We passed the Inflation Reduction Act, which was the largest investment in clean energy ever in human history. And it capped the cost of prescription drugs, gave Medicaid the ability to negotiate the price of prescription drugs. I'm proud that we did it, but we're watching them burn that stuff down right now. We're seeing them undermine it. And if I had all of those things and the John Lewis Voting Rights Advancement Act, on the other hand, along with court reform, and an expanding democracy, I take the voting rights bill over off all of those bills. We have to save the democracy. You know, people think about the Civil Rights Movement, which gave us the Voting Rights Act and the Civil Rights Act as something that saved black people. The reality is it saved the country.
7: It was about democracy.
8: And it especially helped the South. The South would not be enjoying the prosperity that it enjoys. All of that would not be happening on the other side of a Jim Crow curtain. And so we are witnessing right now with this attack on voting rights, Jim Crow and new clothes. We owe it to the whole republic. We owe it to our children to fight for it with all of our might. We need all hands on deck. And the good news is right now, as I'm speaking, Georgia voters are turning out in record numbers. And at the end of the day, it's really the people. It is the people who are going to take their democracy back so that we can move forward and get some of these incredible things done.
7: Let's talk about thinking a bit bigger. You mentioned all of the things that did get done during the first couple years of the after you came into office in the Senate. And there are some things that didn't get done. You mentioned child care. That was the second part of Build Back Better. And now what we talk about is the affordability crisis in America is just really the care economy. It just keeps getting a new name. I'm wondering if there are any lessons that you learned during those negotiations when it came to the care economy part of Build Back Better, or even the failure of the voting rights bill in the Senate. What lessons did you learn that you will take into this next fight? Because there is a real chance that Democrats take back the United States Senate, and that's not something I would have said a year ago.
8: Courage. We need moral courage in this moment. And at every inflection point in this country, whether we're talking about the civil rights movement or women's suffrage or the advancements of members of the LGBTQ community fighting for their humanity, it's just been people who are willing to stand up and center the concerns of ordinary people. And, you know, as I sit here, here's what I'm not about to do. I'm not about to give in to those who are trying to weaponize despair, because we'll win some of these battles. And if we're honest, we'll lose some. We'll win some elections. We'll lose some elections. But the battle we cannot lose is the battle between hope and despair. Because if we lose that battle, then we stop fighting. And then when we stop fighting, we don't. Here's why I can't stop. I mean, you see me sitting here. I'm a United States senator, but I'm also a product of good public policy, good federal legislation. I'm a Head Start alum long before any of those other degrees. You know, I was a kid in Head Start. That program gave me access to literacy and learning and a love of reading. And then when I was in high school, my principal summoned me to the office. I thought I was in trouble. She wanted to tell me about a program called Upward Bound, a good federal program that put a kid growing up in public housing on a college campus on Saturdays and on the weekends. So I knew I could go to college because I was already on the campus. And then when I got ready to attend Morehouse, it was Pell Grants and low interest student loans that provided a path for me. And so every day I'm thinking about that kid, because it would be harder for me to do those things now.
7: All of those programs you just mentioned have been cut under this administration.
8: Yeah, attacks on the Department of Education. And so I'm fighting for that kid every single day who grew up on Cape Street, and kids like that all across my state and all across our country.
7: You know, I know we need to let you go. The last thing I'll say is often you are a pastor as well as a senator. And you pastored the same church in Ebenezer Baptist Church that Dr. King
8: That's right.
7: once helmed. And I have to wonder, oftentimes he is regularly quoted, you know, the arc of the moral universe had bends toward justice. And I find myself struggling right now with the question of, does it bend on its own? Or do people, like, right? Like, it doesn't just bend on its own. People have to bend it. And so you talk about hope. What gives you hope in this moment that the people are going to bend the arc of the moral universe toward justice?
8: Absolutely. It does not bend on its own. That we've got to bend that arc. Look, I walk around Atlanta, Georgia, which means I get to hang out with giants. John Lewis, my parishioner, is gone. Andy Young is still with us. He tells me this story about when they passed the civil rights bill into law, Dr. King went to see President Johnson, and Johnson was celebrating the fact that they had passed the civil rights bill into law. Dr. King said, great. And without skipping a beat, he said, that's great. We need voting rights. Didn't waste a moment. And the president kept saying, Martin, you're right. I just don't have the power to do that right now. I just don't have the power. And they left the meeting, and the staff was feeling all demoralized, like some of us now, and dejected, and said, what are we going to do? The president said he can't get his voting rights. He said he doesn't have the power. Dr. King said, well, if the president doesn't have the power, I guess we're going to have to go to the South and get him some. And so that's what we got to do. We got to go to the South and get the people some power, because when we stand up, we win.
7: That is a perfect place to end. Senator Raphael Warnock of the great state of Georgia, thank you for your time.
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9: Mikey Sherrill has been governor for less than a year, but she's already had major successes taking on rising energy costs. Here's her conversation with Alicia Menendez about what works, what doesn't, and what's next in her fight to make the Garden State more affordable for families.
16: I think what has gotten less attention is the way in which you've really gone toe-to-toe with the regional grid operators. And I wonder if you can talk about the role they play in rising energy costs, where you have found success, and what of that success you think is replicable elsewhere.
17: This has been a really interesting area, and I can tell you, I, like most people in New Jersey, could not have told you what PJM was. Somebody said, I don't know what a PJM is. That is our regional grid operator. It stands for Pennsylvania, Jersey, and Maryland, which came together and now represents a lot of the eastern seaboard and as far west as at least Illinois. And they have been a really bad actor in this. So, for example, I said that our power rates went up by 20% last year. They were said to go up by another 20% this year. Last year kind of broke the bank of a lot of people, especially on a fixed income. This year was going to double it. And so Governor Shapiro had worked to put a price collar on some of the rate increases. That really had a huge impact on our ability to keep costs lower and to keep them down for consumers. But it's really working with the other governors in the region that are holding PJM accountable. They are not moving on their own to act in a better way.
16: Let's talk about the factors that contributed to high energy prices last summer. So there was just a really hot summer. That was part of what was going on. There were supply shortages, higher prices from the regional grid operator, which we just talked about, and then this growing demand from AI data centers. This week you had more than 60 environmental, labor, and community organizations calling on you to impose a moratorium on new data centers that use at least 20 megawatts of electricity until stronger regulations are put in place. Do you think a moratorium is the answer?
17: We have got to make sure that we are balancing a lot of needs here. I, for example, represent the most densely populated state in the nation. We've seen costs go up in large part because of Virginia under the last governor really just added unmitigated data centers, and they're part of our grid. And so they drove price energy costs up tremendously. So we have had several data centers come to some of our utility operators saying, look, we want to hook to the grid. And the utilities have said, no, we don't have that power. They've got to start bringing their own. And they've got to do so in a responsible way. We've also seen some new resources where they can use different cooling mechanisms so they're not using as much water. That's something we're going to demand. And we're also going to ensure that the community is not negatively impacted by this.
16: We've talked about energy. I want to make sure that we talk about housing, especially given that New Jersey has such an incredible history when it comes to creating affordable housing. So for the non-New Jerseyans in the room, 1975, a lot of working class Latino and Black citizens, along with the local NAACP, sue the town of Mount Laurel saying, you're using your zoning laws to discriminate, and that is why we can't find affordable housing here. Those advocates win at the New Jersey Supreme Court. The Mount Laurel framework goes into effect. It is then codified by your predecessor, Governor Murphy, and now other states, California, Massachusetts, Montana, Texas, they're all looking at what we have done in New Jersey as a model for what is possible. When you talk to your corollaries in those states, what is it you tell them about what you can learn from the success and failures we've had in New Jersey?
17: So it's really interesting you bring up Mount Laurel, because that has put us in a better place than most states in the area as far as continuing to build out our housing stock, but it's not enough. What I mean by that is in some areas of my state in the last 5 years, housing prices have gone up by 60%. We are hearing from young people who can't afford homes. And in fact, I was speaking to one police officer who was telling me that I've got some guys on the force who are living with their moms, and I was making fun of them until I realized, oh, there's just really no way for them to afford to move out right now. And they're making a good salary. And we hear that story again and again and again. And this is why I just pass an executive order, because this is an area where as governor, I have a great deal of authority on state-owned property so that we can build out about 20,000 housing units on property that especially state-owned property, especially like the Department of Transportation, think things like underutilized parking lots or other areas where an old warehouse that nobody uses anymore. So we can actually repurpose that area, which is right now some of the most desirable area for people who want to live in transit-oriented development spaces. So we're really excited about this. It's going to be a good step. There's a lot more we're going to do.
16: I mean, in general, in preparing for this interview, I was reading all of the critiques of the first few months, the lauding of the first few months, and my overall sense was this. On energy on housing, she is doing everything she can possibly do, and yet a lot of it requires a long tail, and short-term relief remains the trickiest element of all of these affordability questions. And so I wonder for you, as you communicate with voters about the fact that relief is forthcoming, but it may not be there today the way that people want to feel it. How do you bridge that gap?
17: It's really tough for a couple of reasons. So, for example, I froze utility rates, but utility costs just went up 20% last year. People don't just want rates frozen. They want rates to go down. At the same time, at every turn, the president's driving up rates. So when you're whether you're talking interest rates, grocery prices because of illegal tariffs, the gas prices because of his illegal war. I mean, here we are desperately trying to drive down costs. And at the same time, he continues to drive them up to and including now with like our healthcare system. So I think, you know, it's communicating nonstop about what we're doing. And at the same time, driving those costs down where we can. I think what people in New Jersey want to understand is somebody's handling this problem.
16: You have called the Gateway Tunnel Project the nation's most urgent infrastructure project. Tell me why.
17: So the Gateway Tunnel Project is the largest program of national significance that we are running. It is the Hudson. It's a new Hudson River tunnel. The old one is over 100 years old. It was damaged in Superstorm Sandy, and it's a point of failure in our system, and it's becoming harder and harder for people to commute. So illegally, Trump cut off the money. This was something we had to handle immediately, and that's what we did. We got right in court, and we beat him. He appealed. We beat him again. We're now in court for damages because he held us up. So that's the way to fight this. I think a strong, aggressive move and making sure you can deliver.
18: When we come back, Catherine Rampell sits down with Representatives Maxwell Frost, Greg Kassar, and Lauren Underwood to talk about all things affordability. And later, Ari Melber's conversation with Mayor Jacob.
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18: Welcome back to We the People, America's Future. Here is Catherine Rampell's conversation with Representatives Maxwell Frost, Greg Kassar, and Laura Underwood on how to regain the trust of working class voters.
8: Even if Democrats sweep the House this midterms and maybe even take the Senate, you will still have to contend with a Republican in the White House, President Donald Trump, who can veto legislation. So my question for you.

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2: And voters in swing districts, but amongst Republicans, where actually not a single one of the ideas that we can talk about here in a moment polled at less than two-thirds support amongst Republican voters. And so I believe, just like Leader Jeffries believes, that we will retake the House through the work that we do over the next few months. And then there will be a lot of accountability work that Democrats rightly need to do against the Trump administration. But if all we do is accountability, but don't also do affordability work, show voters not only that we're against Trump, voters already know that, but also show people what we're for, regain people's trust as the party of working class people, then I think we'll have failed. And so I think that we should push forward bold ideas like and new ideas that will interest voters, like Ro Khanna's windfall profits tax on the gas companies that are making a killing right now. Instead of just providing people a small amount of relief, we should tax the enormous profits that the oil companies are making by jacking up prices right now, send a rebate check back to Americans, and at $100 a barrel of oil, this proposal would send everybody about a $400 rebate. We should pass that out of the House if we retake the Senate, push to get that out of the Senate, and then either win Donald Trump's signature because it's supported just as heavily by Republican voters as Democratic voters, or he can veto it. And if he does, then it shows voters that Democrats were fighting to lower their costs and that Donald Trump stopped it. And then those contenders running for president in the next election cycle have a foundation of ideas to say Donald Trump blocked that bill that would have lowered your utility costs by $500 a year. Donald Trump blocked that bill that would have lowered your grocery prices, and I would have signed it. And I think that that is the kind of aggressive posture that Democrats need to take to not only be an anti-Trump party, but a pro-working class party.
3: Congressman Frost, the largest monthly expense for most households is housing, which has become a huge burden, not just on the blue coasts, the liberal coasts, but basically nationwide at this point. So what can we do to ensure that there is enough housing for everyone?
4: Usually the largest asset a working person will own is what? Their house. We have an ownership crisis in this country that deeply impacts working people and especially young people. Not to put my tinfoil hat on, but it's everything. It's housing, and we're moving. If current trends continue, most people, the vast majority of people, will not own their home. They'll rent forever, and the rents can continue to go up or down. We don't own the music we listen to anymore. We don't own the movies we watch anymore. If trends continue, most people won't own the car that they drive. And actually, if trends continue, most people won't own the phone that they have in their pocket. You won't own a damn thing. And I think the home ownership crisis is indicative of something much bigger going on, where just a few people will have the keys to everything in our country, which means when somebody needs to be bailed out, who gets bailed out? The people who own everything. And that is an existential problem for working people in the rest of this country. It's not that we don't want people to do well. It's we want everybody to do well. But it's kind of hard to do that in this country when you can't even own the roof over your head. And so I think there's a lot we can do as a nation. I think people see what's going on in their communities, and they understand the fact that the home prices are so high, and most of them are, the sticker shock is so recent for them. They just purchased their home maybe a year ago, or maybe they purchased it 10 years ago, and they too realize that the price of their home was way too high. And I think there's a lot of things that we can do to help with that. But this notion that we have to pit homeowners against tenants or homeowners against potential homeowners,

0: I think is false. And I don't see it in my community, and also don't see it when I travel the country and talk with people about housing prices, because I hear many of the same complaints from people regardless of what situation they're in.
1: Congressman Underwood, you've worked throughout your career on healthcare. What can be done to make healthcare affordable, to make healthcare more affordable for those who have coverage, as the promise of the Affordable Care Act indicated?
2: Well, I think that this is by far one of the most salient issues in this moment, because everyone needs healthcare. You need to be able to see a provider, fill a prescription, get a procedure when you need one, right? And so this is something that's top of mind for so many folks. And yet you have Donald Trump and the Republicans in charge passing their big, ugly bill, taking $1 trillion out of Medicaid. So we have about 6 months until we reach this point where the American people are really going to be feeling that acutely of folks being kicked off of their coverage. So it's not about, at that level, affordable. That's, do you have healthcare or not? Yes or no. If you don't have access to, let's say, a nurse practitioner in your community, and there is no physician, what are you supposed to do? We need to expand our healthcare workforce so that people can actually go in. That's how we drive down costs. We need more workers in every community and every zip code. But I think that in terms of messaging for the election, we keep it real tight and real simple. Fix our broken healthcare system. It doesn't have to be more complicated than that. It really doesn't. And I would really encourage us to really focus on winning so that people can get the healthcare that they deserve.
3: Coming up, the conversation continues with Jen Psaki, former UN Ambassador Linda Thomas-Greenfield, former Secretary of State Antony Blinken, and New Jersey Senator Andy Kim about the impact the war in Iran has on Americans at home and on the credibility of the United States.
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0: Welcome back to We the People, America's Future. Here is Jen Psaki's conversation with former U.N. Ambassador Linda Thomas-Greenfield, former Secretary of State Antony Blinken, and New Jersey Senator Andy Kim.
1: Senator Kim, when you just follow some of the headlines, you see kind of war powers vote, war powers vote, war powers vote failing week after week. But there have been some individuals peeled off, I should say, who have voted with Democrats for a War Powers Act, which hasn't happened, I should say, in quite a long time. What, give us a sense of where you see things right now in that regard. Are there other ways that you think there is a bipartisan opportunity to hold people in this administration to account over this war?
2: Yeah. Well, first of all, I want to say that even the war powers approach, this is the wrong approach that we should have been going down. This is not a situation where we should normalize the idea that a president can start a war on their own. And then it's
1: very important point. Yes.
2: And then it's up to Congress later to disapprove of it. Right. Yep. So just from the outset, this is wrong. This is an illegal, unconstitutional war. Now, we are unfortunately in a situation where we do not have three functioning branches of government right now. We have one branch of government that is simply trying to dominate the other two branches of government. I often call Speaker Johnson Secretary Johnson because he acts more like a cabinet secretary than he does as a leader of a separate branch of government. So that's the world that we're in right now. So, yes, we're trying to operate with the tools that we can to shine light and draw attention to the American people, who, by the way, fully see this for what it is. You know, when I'm back home in Jersey, I mean, across the political spectrum, nobody likes this war. And they understand just the cost that they are bearing. Over $42 billion more that Americans have spent on gas and diesel since the beginning of this war. You know, that's what we are trying to draw attention to, that drumbeat. So we have to make sure that we're not getting caught up on just the process of, you know, between the different branches of government. This is ultimately about the people. And this is ultimately about the impacts that is having on them, and that this is a choice that this president made, not just to start a war or not, but whether to help American people or not. And that he has clearly made a decision to enrich himself and his family and his friends at the expense of the American people. And they see that so clearly when it comes to Iran.
1: I'm so glad you took the question in that direction. It was spicy and good. Ambassador, you have spent so much time working in so many parts of the world where there are high levels of corruption, where human rights and that is a key talking point when you sit down with these leaders. When people, let's say in the future, when future ambassadors, future secretaries are going into meetings and they are looking at a past administration that financially benefited to the tune of $1.4 billion, not my numbers that have been widely reported, and more. What impact does that have on the conversations?
3: It makes us look like hypocrites. It is a very hard conversation to have with a foreign government where you know you're talking to them about corruption in their country, and they're going to talk back to you about what's happening in your country. I think the only thing that will get us through this, when there's a change of administration, that we hold those people accountable. If we hold them accountable, then we can go to other countries and say, yes, we had this problem, but accountability is important, and this is what we're doing to hold them accountable. Now, will that happen? I don't know, but I would have a hard time having that conversation now with any country because I would feel like a hypocrite, even though I feel strongly that corruption in government is bad. But to try to tell a country that from this side of the Atlantic would be hard.
1: You have helped past people running for president think about issues and kind of red team with them what they think, how to talk about it. What would be top of list for you if you were doing that with some candidates right now?
4: As I'm looking forward and I'm thinking about how do you advise a president on how to engage the world. Of course, it starts with our democratic base, and you want strong democracies. I believe that one principle is enduring, and that is enlightened self-interest. The strength and success of others actually redounds to us, and that continues to be important. American engagement and leadership continues to be important. But as we're looking at the way the world is going to be designed, I think increasingly we're going to see alignments of not just countries, but companies and other actors that have a stake in a given issue coming together around that issue. And it's what I used to call variable geometry, different coalitions of different shapes and sizes who are all brought together by a shared interest in a particular issue. Maybe it's dealing with opioids. Maybe it's dealing with food security. Maybe it's dealing with climate. Maybe it's dealing with AI governance. And it won't be a neat autocracy, democracy breakdown or east, west or north, south. It'll be like-minded on a given issue, willing to play by the same set of rules. I think a president has to look at that and think about how he or she organizes the country to engage in that. But it starts with, as we've all been discussing, regaining our credibility. And that's going to be the first task.
0: Coming up, Minneapolis Mayor Jacob Frey and California Congressman Robert Garcia play a lightning round with Ari Melber and discuss the importance of Democrats taking the offensive.
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0: Welcome back to We the People, America's Future. Here is Ari Melber's conversation with Mayor Jacob Frey and Representative Robert Garcia.
15: As the oversight leader, you know, key oversight leader, should people be looking at their midterm vote as one for potential impeachment, or you don't go that far?
16: I think first, obviously, everything's got to be on the table. You can't take it off the table. The reality, though, is you also have to be honest that Trump does an impeachable offense every week. And so we could spend an enormous amount of time going through that process, or we can try to do everything we can to stop and slow the Trump agenda. And so while you cannot take impeachment off the table, I think we've got to give people a stronger reason to vote for in November. And it's got to be motivated off the fact that we're going to hold, we're going to have accountability, bring the truth out, but also try to make their lives better by focusing on
15: affordability. But to press you on that, we have a politically sophisticated room here. Is that because you've come, your party has come to the view that messaging impeachment just doesn't help you get votes?
16: I think that spending all of our time on impeaching a president that is not going to get impeached, it's happened already two other times, is not the best use of to consume all the energy that Democrats are going to
15: need. And Mr. Mayor, do you agree, given where you're at, do you agree with that, or you would put it differently?
10: I think the congressman is understanding this accurately. As he said, they're making these impeachable offenses virtually every week. And the other point here is the opposite of Donald Trump extremism is not the opposite extreme. The opposite of Donald Trump extremism is good, thoughtful governance, where you're loving your country more than your ideology, and you're not just taking whatever it is that Donald Trump does and, you know, having a leftist tint on it. We have a greater obligation than to that exclusively of our party. We have an obligation to maintain and uphold this great democracy. We have an obligation, as the congressman mentioned, to actually do things that help people. And if you're spending all your time spinning your wheels trying to counter Donald Trump, you're not actually helping anyone. We gotta not just counter Donald Trump, it's going on offense.
16: And of course, it's also not off the table, to be very clear. I mean, we should be clear, it's not off the table, but we have to have a broader agenda and message. I think, and right now, just putting all of our energy on impeachment, we should be impeaching the guy every single week.
15: We do a lightning round, which is very hard for politicians. Doesn't matter what party. This is finish the sentence in a sentence, not two sentences. And you both get a shot. We'll do a couple and then we're out. Mayor, starting with you. If Democrats underperform in the midterms, it will be because? One sentence.
10: If Democrats underperform in the midterms, it will be because we did not do the proper organization ahead of time.
16: If Democrats underperform in the midterms, really because we're not focused on affordability and accountability.
15: If Democrats win, it will be because?
10: If Democrats will win, it'll be because we're absolutely right. And what is taking place in this country because of the Donald Trump administration is horrific. And we've got real affirmative answers that we can give that'll provide people with a better life.
16: If Democrats win, it'll be because the American public has finally seen Donald Trump and this movement for what it is and believe that a better America is possible.
15: In this Trump era, one problem we've discovered with the Constitution is?
10: One.
15: And then we're out of here.
10: It's not a guarantee. From the moment when I had an understanding of politics, and I grew up not too far from here, I believed in the United States. I believed that there were these foundational ideals that we hold true and that those foundational ideals were not dependent on ideology. What we saw in Minneapolis and we are now seeing coming out of the halls of government, and specifically the White House, is that it's not guaranteed that this republic lasts 10 and 20 and 30 years from now. And it is on all of us, not just to bend the arc of justice, but to hold true for a country and this experiment and to have that mean more than partisan bickering or ideology or anything else, which also means that Republicans have to have the guts to tell MAGA people what they don't want to hear. It means that we have to have the guts to stand up when something is wrong at the threat of getting prosecuted by the Department of Justice. It means we have to have also the guts at times to tell our own side what they don't want to hear. That was more than a sentence.
15: It was more than a sentence. And finally, in one sentence, Congressman Garcia, we're leaving the stage. One thing that works about the Constitution.
16: Oh, that works? Yeah. Oh, man.
10: First Amendment.
16: Yeah. Look, I think just recognizing that the press plays and must always play a critical part of our government and our democracy and is there to protect the people.
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30: I'm innocent. I've always been innocent. The way I was portrayed, that's not how it went down at all. I want the truth to come out.
31: You come home from school and your mom is missing.
32: Yeah. You don't know what to do, you don't know how to behave.
33: I was told that a body was found. It is my wife.
34: Law enforcement were just so focused on him. Well, he was having an affair, so he must have committed this crime.
35: I am her closest friend. I betray her in the worst way, and she's gone.
36: The man is happy as a pig in mud. What would make him kill someone?
37: Did your dad say anything to you like, I didn't do this?
32: Yes, he did, and I believe him.
38: He's a master manipulator.
37: How certain were you that Remy Ramsaran killed his wife?
38: No doubt in my mind.
34: We discovered that under Jennifer Ramsaran's fingernails was male DNA.
30: The DNA underneath my wife's fingernails. It's not mine. Who is it?
37: Has anyone ever described you as quirky or odd or a goofball?
30: Absolutely.
37: At Dateline, we meet a lot of big talkers, but few as big as Remy Ramsaran.
30: If there's one thing about me, I can talk to anyone. Any question, ask me. I'll be more than happy to provide.
37: He had lots to say about his happy life in his tiny upstate New York town.
33: I had the perfect life. I have everything anyone would want.
37: And when tragedy struck and the details of his so-called perfect life came tumbling out, Remy kept talking.
33: Here's the thing. I have truth on my side. I don't have any deep, dark secrets.
37: Now, a decade after we first spoke to him, Remy has more to say.
0: You don't have any regrets about
1: saying
0: that?
1: None whatsoever. Don't take my word for it. Hang on.
0: So this is new information.
1: This is absolute new information.
37: New discoveries, new evidence, and a brand new ending.
1: Bombshell. Bombshell.
37: To understand how we got here, we need to go back to a cold winter night. December 11th, 2012. A worried Remy Ramsaran called 911.
2: Okay, tell me exactly what happened.
3: My wife left this morning between 10 and 11, and she hasn't been back, and I'm really freaked out.
37: It was evening, and his wife Jen should have been home from a shopping trip.
3: And this is totally unlike her. And our friends have heard from her. I called my in-laws.
37: The morning had started much like any other for the family.
4: I remember seeing my mom that morning. Gave her the hug in the morning, and then I went to go make my breakfast and lunch.
37: Glenn, the middle child of three, was 10.
0: Did she take you to school, or did you take the bus to school?
4: My dad drove us.
0: Just like any other day?
4: Yeah.
37: Remy got back from dropping the kids off around 8 a.m. His wife, Jen, was in the kitchen.
33: When I came home, Jen was eating Chobani yogurt and Kashi cereal at the table, and she was on her iPod Touch. And then I went to the living room, and I sent some emails and certain things to that effect.
37: Remy was a project manager for IBM, who worked from home most days. Jen took care of the house and kids.
33: That morning, she was supposed to go to Syracuse.
37: The mall in Syracuse was a bit of a drive, but it had all the nice stores, and she wanted to get their daughter a new dress for Christmas.
33: Gave me a kiss on the cheek, and then she left.
37: Left in her red Chrysler minivan. The mall was 60 miles away through winding backcountry roads. Not an easy drive, especially in winter.
33: It gets dark kind of early, and Jen doesn't like driving in dark and stuff, and she was supposed to be home like around 4:30, 5 o'clock-ish anyways.
0: When do you start to get a little worried?
33: Right around that time, once it started getting dark.
37: Remy had been texting Jen all day with no response. He checked in with her best friend, Eileen Sales.
35: Well, he actually called me that night she didn't come home and asked if I had heard from her, and I said no.
0: What are the scenarios playing out in your head?
33: Car accident was the big one. I really thought some type of car accident.
37: That's when Remy made that call to 911.
2: Have you attempted the cell phone?
3: Oh, yes. That's how I've been trying to call her. I've called her numerous times and texted her, and no response.
33: I told him the reason why I'm worried is I haven't heard from her since about 11 when she left, which is highly unusual.
5: Well, I think it would be normal for most people to start to be concerned after 9 hours.
37: Detective Richard Cobb worked for the Shenango County Sheriff's Office.
0: This was just a trip to the mall. She should have been home by then.
5: Yeah, she should have been home.
37: Officers started looking up accident reports, checking hospitals.
5: Had there been a crash or maybe her vehicle broke down, you know, and some other police agency had stopped to assist her and, you know, like if she was on her way back. But that wasn't the case in this one.
0: Are you able to sleep at all?
33: Oh, no, I was up all night.
37: The next morning, the kids woke up with questions.
0: What are you told?
4: You know, she went shopping or she's not back yet. My reaction wasn't too severe because she's my mom. Nothing's going to happen to her.
33: Mom will probably be home by the time you guys come home from school. She's probably still out shopping and stuff.
0: Did you believe that?
33: That's what's my hope.
0: But did you believe it?
33: I didn't know what to believe.
35: I was concerned. I needed to know what happened.
37: Remy also called his best friend, Jason Wicks.
6: After he told me about Jen missing, I was talking with some of the guys at work. A couple people asked me if they'd tried to find my iPhone app. So I called him. Remy, did you try this?
37: He hadn't. So after driving the kids to school, Remy headed straight to the police department. While talking with the police chief, Remy tried the Find My iPhone app.
33: And lo and behold, it connected to her iPhone.
0: You figured out where her iPhone was?
33: Yeah, oh, right there at the police station with him. And it looked like the phone was moving. And I was freaking out.
37: The spot was almost 20 miles outside of town.
7: And it did show a location of Jennifer's phone on 23 at the intersection of Boone Hill Road and the town of Plymouth.
37: Officers headed there, looked around, didn't find anything. So Remy decided to go look for himself. He got out of the car and opened the app.
33: I'm hitting the play sound. And it's a high, shrieking, loud sound. And I walked the bank, and I didn't hear anything yet. And then I crossed the street, and I started hearing it, and I looked. And then I saw it. I immediately called 911.
9: I found my wife's iPhone.
37: It was the first big clue in the mystery of what happened to Jen Ramsaran. And it launched a saga that would consume this small town for longer than anyone imagined.
10: You've got a love triangle, you've got DNA, you've got some blood evidence.
0: That's twisted.
35: Very twisted.
0: That's a mysterious element to this.
34: It is a mysterious element.
38: There's no words for it. I've never seen anything like it.
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37: Jen Ramsaran had apparently gone out shopping and didn't return. The only clue in her disappearance was her phone, ditched off the side of the road. Her husband, Remy, was the one who found it.
9: I found my wife's iPhone. I'm on Moon Hill Road in South Plymouth. I haven't touched it. I can see it from here. Can you send someone out here?
1: Where exactly was it found?
8: I was kind of right over in that area. It's a little more weedy now than it was then, but it was amongst some weeds, some shorter weeds, and some rocks.
1: You must have felt like we have a key piece of evidence pretty quickly in this disappearance.
8: You know, obviously it was key evidence. It was the first real physical clue that we had in the investigation.
37: Remy called Jen's best friend Eileen with the news.
35: He said, "I found her phone." And I said, "Oh my God, I couldn't believe it. My heart sunk."
11: Did you think something sinister had happened?
35: Absolutely.
37: But to investigators, a ditched cell phone could mean anything.
7: This was, for all intents and purposes, an adult woman who may have just left her life on a whim.
37: Police treated it as a missing persons case, checked hospitals and searched roadside accident reports, but didn't immediately launch any large-scale physical searches. Jen's father went looking himself, driving around anywhere he could think of, up and down country roads looking for a sign of his daughter or her van. She'd been missing 5 days when he saw something.
16: 911, what's the address of your emergency?
19: Shingle Sheriff.
16: Yes.
19: Tom Rance, Jennifer Rance, Rance's father?
16: Yes.
19: I found the van.
37: It was Jen's red van. It had been abandoned here in this apartment complex 8 miles from her house.
11: That must have been just an awful, awful discovery for her father.
7: I'm sure it was.
37: Investigators arrived on the scene. The van was empty, but inside they found spots of blood.
11: Now that the van has been found and it's clear that something bad has happened to Jen, are all your worst fears being realized?
6: Absolutely. Absolutely, yeah. Devastated. Absolutely devastated. Shocked.
35: I was scared to death.
20: It was the big news. I mean, this is such a small town.
37: Pat Newell was a local newspaper reporter and friend of the family. The story hit home for him and a lot of people around town.
20: You know, a woman with 3 children has gone missing right around Christmas. So it was right at the heart of the most, probably the most joyous time of the year. And this is what the police are dealing with.
37: Jen and Remy Ramsaran lived a quiet life here in the backwoods of upstate New York. Their town, New Berlin, was so small, only about 1,000 people lived there when Jen went missing.
4: It's the stereotypical small town living. We had a great house. It was a lot of fun, family gatherings.
11: This is a great place to raise a family.
6: Absolutely. We found a beautiful home right next to Shenango Lake.
37: Remy and Jen had been married 13 years. They were college sweethearts.
6: I'm there at our dining hall, and I see her standing in line. I just look over and I wink, and she quote-unquote came over to pick on me.
7: Sure.
6: And she pulled up a seat, and we just started talking, and I asked her out.
11: What was it that you fell for the most about her?
6: Her personality. It was special.
35: She was so friendly, and you felt instantly comfortable with her.
37: Jen and Eileen met through their daughters in Girl Scouts, and the two families had become close.
35: We would say good morning to each other on text. She'd either say it or I would say it first.
11: It's so nice when you can find someone like that.
35: It is. I mean, she was always there for me. Always. No matter what I needed.
37: To Eileen and everyone who knew the couple, Jen was Remy's opposite. She was sweet and quiet. He was loud and boisterous.
6: There's so many people that would walk up to my wife and go, "I'm so sorry. How do you put up with him?"
11: Has anyone ever described you as quirky or odd or a goofball?
6: Absolutely, including Jen and probably anyone that's ever met me.
11: Remy is a real force.
35: Yes, we knew when he walked in the room. At some points, you're like, "Oh, here comes Remy," you know? Yeah, he's loud.
37: Their opposites attract relationships somehow just worked. Jen's friend Teresa Leiser says Jen seemed happy and busy being a stay-at-home mom to her 3 kids.
21: That's pretty much the biggest thing that she talked about was her kids.
1: Jen was a Sunday school teacher.
21: Yes.
1: Knitting instructor.
21: Yes. She was also very good at cooking.
1: Very Martha Stewart.
21: Yes. Mm-hmm.
37: Remy was focused on climbing the corporate ladder, first at Charles Schwab and later at American Express and IBM. He was also into running marathons, lots of them.
6: 26 marathons, and I was sponsored.
11: In 1 year?
6: Yeah.
11: 26 marathons?
6: Yes, ma'am.
11: You would go with him as a family when he would run the marathons?
4: Yeah, most of the time. I ran a 5K and then a 10K the day after that when I was, I want to say, around 11. I think I was 11. I was the youngest person there doing the 10K.
37: Remy also got his wife's friend Eileen into marathons.
35: We started working out, and then he had mentioned running.
37: But as Remy spent more time training for marathons, Jen immersed herself in a competition of her own. She started playing an online game called Kingdoms of Camelot, where players from all over the world take on medieval roles and team up to wage battles together.
35: She would show me like pictures of her castle and her kingdom that she was building on the phone.
11: Do you remember your mom playing the game Kingdoms of Camelot?
4: I'd see her on her laptop a lot, but I don't know what she was playing. I know she spent a significant amount of time on her laptop.
37: The game had Jen in touch with strangers from all over the internet, and now Jen was gone.
35: The first thing I thought was these people on the game.
11: Which could be a recipe for disaster.
35: Right. And that's what I thought in my heart.
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37: While Remy Ramsaran spent much of 2012 running marathons, his wife Jen was immersed in the fantasy world of Kingdoms of Camelot. In the online game, Jen, the mom of three, was transformed into a lady among lords.
35: She just wanted to be on her game. And I would joke around about, Jen, are you, come back to the real world, pull yourself out of that game. She was definitely sucked into it.
11: She was checking out a little bit.
35: Very much so.
6: It started turning into addiction. And she was on it quite a lot, close to 8 hours a day, maybe more, even in the evenings.
11: Did you feel like you were losing your mom a little bit because she was on the computer so much?
4: She stopped coming to the living room to watch, you know, the family shows. She became more and more withdrawn.
35: She wasn't cooking. You know, they were ordering out every night. You know, I did their laundry one night because it was just so stacked up. The kids didn't have anything. And I said, you want me to do your laundry? She's like, sure.
37: While on a recent shopping trip together, Eileen says all Jen could talk about was her game and the new friends she was making online. There was one player in particular, a British man named Rob.
35: And she would joke around about, you know, things they would talk about, you know, because in England it's different than it is here, so different. And I think she liked that.
37: Eileen says Jen confessed that the online friendship had turned flirtatious. She even knew what kind of cologne he wore.
35: We swung into the mall, and she wanted to smell his cologne. And we did. We smelled his cologne.
11: Had her appearance started to change?
35: A little bit. But it wasn't an everyday thing. It was just randomly. One day I would stop by and she had makeup on. She said she was taking pictures of herself. And she would doll herself up, take pictures. And I thought, you know, that's fine. But on the other hand, it was kind of strange. Rob knew where she lived and was thinking about relocating, coming up here.
11: And he's in England.
35: Yeah. I said, what if he does come up here? And she kind of giggled.
37: Now, with Jen missing, Eileen felt she had no choice but to tell the police.
11: Did you think that perhaps this man, this quasi-stranger, had come all the way to New York and just wanted to meet her that badly?
35: You know, I didn't know. I didn't know if he was really from England. What if he was closer? You know, people lie online all the time.
11: Did you feel the need to get in touch with this Rob immediately?
7: We worked to do that almost from the start. We sent him messages through the gaming app. You know, this is the Shenango County Sheriff's Office. Jennifer's been reported missing. We're wondering if you had any contact with her.
37: Turns out Rob was in the UK. Interpol arranged a meeting between him and the British police. Rob admitted he was married and used the word intimate to describe his relationship with Jen.
7: Well, Jennifer had sent some sort of lingerie, and he had sent her, I believe it was $150, that she never picked up.
11: Did he express what that money was for?
7: I believe it was for her to buy herself a gift. You know, this is early December. It's close to Christmas time.
37: Rob and Jen had talked about meeting in person, but he insisted he hadn't been anywhere near New York when she disappeared. In fact, he said he'd been worried too, wondering why Jen hadn't been online for days. As the detective worked to check out his story, Eileen broke the news to Remy about his wife's online romance.
35: When I told him, he was furious. You know, he's, what? You know, she was, I said, you know, this man online knows where she lives.
37: An emotional Remy spoke to Jen directly on the local news.
3: I don't think you ever, ever knew how much we care for you and how much you're loved.
37: Remy says that despite the blood evidence, he clung to hope that Jen was still alive. He posted frequent updates on Facebook.
9: He was alone with three kids, and I thought he was grasping at anything that he could get to feel like maybe his wife was out there still.
11: Are you asking your dad, where's mom? What's happening?
4: He always told us we'll find her, and we did, I mean, various things like, you know, awareness. I remember one time we were lighting a bunch of lanterns, and it got on the news.
13: There's no doubt in my mind, I've said it before, there's no doubt in my mind that we're not going to see her again. There's no doubt in my mind.
37: Winter snow was blanketing the town. And underneath it all, another secret.
11: Some people are going to remember you as being the worst kind of friend to Jen.
35: You know, you can't take back what you've done.
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6: Jen Ramsaran had been flirting with a guy she met playing an online game. She confessed to her friend that she'd even sent him lingerie in the mail.
7: The lingerie. That really bothered me that she had sent that. I thought that was serious.
6: Remy felt betrayed, but he didn't get much sympathy from his best friend Jason. That's because Jason knew that Remy also had a secret.
8: Why are you so mad at the possibility that she was having an affair? And I was like, Remy, I mean, you've been having an affair yourself.
6: That's right. Mad as he was about Jen's online romance, Remy had been cheating on her. And with the last person on Earth she would ever expect.
7: In my heart and in my stomach, I knew it was wrong.
9: This is your wife's best friend.
10: Oh, yes.
9: The Girl Scout troop leader.
10: Oh, yes. Very bad thing.
6: The affair between Remy and Eileen began nearly a year before Jen disappeared. They'd been spending lots of time together training for marathons. That's when Remy had an epiphany while running in the Arizona heat.
11: And it was one of the first marathons I wanted to try and run without drinking a drop of water. I eventually got challenged myself. There was like streaks of salt on my back, and I started cramping up and hurting. But I didn't give up. I'm still going. And a song came on by the Christian rock band Skillet, Tomorrow's One Day Too Late. And as I'm running, my mind just drifted. And that song hit home. And I love that song. And the person that came to my mind was Eileen.
9: It's this man in the middle of a desert running without water who realizes that you're the real love of his life.
7: I didn't know that.
6: A few weeks later, Remy told Eileen he was falling for her.
11: I asked her if I could kiss her, and I did. And we both felt extremely guilty.
9: And did you kiss him back?
7: I did. And then I left, just like that. Sat in my car for a minute, thinking, what did I just do?
9: Some people would have been
7: shocked.
9: Shocked and said, what are you doing? This is, Jen's my best friend. Why are you doing this?
7: Right.
9: What was your gut telling you?
7: My gut was telling me, no, you can't do this. It's wrong. So wrong.
6: Still, not long after that first kiss, they took the relationship to the next level.
9: Did you feel any guilt consummating this relationship in the house that you share with your wife?

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4: Lane says they would get together whenever they could slip away from their jobs and kids.
5: That's a lot of sneaking around.
6: Yeah, I couldn't take it. I couldn't. It was too much. It got to be too much.
5: Did he say to you, I'm going to divorce Jen?
6: He said it, yeah.
5: Did that make you happy?
6: No. No, because I knew it would hurt her.
4: During the affair, Eileen separated from her husband and moved out, though he was in the dark about why. Then, a few weeks before Jen went missing, Eileen broke it off with Remy and moved back home. But she and Remy weren't completely done. In fact, they were together the day before Jen went missing.
6: We did have sex. I did not want to further the relationship at that point.
5: How did he handle that?
6: You know, He gets upset. You know, he wants what he wants.
4: An affair with the best friend. What would investigators think?
5: That's kind of a bombshell.
7: It's a big bombshell, yes.
8: Some people think that Talk Sport's just a clever name, that we just talk sport. But that's absolute balderdash. We breathe it, dream it, think it, play it, and eat it for breakfast, wrapped up in an English muffin. 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
1: Eileen's affair with Remy had lasted for nearly a year, something she'd been hiding from her husband, Pat, and her best friend, Jen. But after Jen went missing, Eileen knew she had to come clean to the police.
2: I needed to help Jen. I needed them to find her, and I would do anything to help them at that moment.
3: How did they react to you when you told them that you were having an affair with your best friend's husband and your best friend is missing?
2: Mm-hmm. They didn't really show me much. You know, they just took what I said, wrote it down, and that was it.
3: You must have been so nervous, though, because this is the first time you're openly talking about this affair to someone other than Remy.
2: Mm-hmm. Yeah, and I was nervous that, you know, Pat's going to find out at this point, and here comes my world, and now my family's going to know that I deceived them, too.
1: But she wasn't alone at the police station. Remy was there, too, right by her side. Though he initially lied and told investigators his marriage was fine, he quickly fessed up.
4: I don't have anything in my life to feel embarrassed about except that. You know, yes, Eileen and I fell in love, but I don't have any deep, dark secrets.
3: That one's pretty deep.
4: It is what it is. But besides that, there is no... I don't drink, I'm not a wife beater. I'm not a kid beater. I'm nothing. People have affairs. It is what it is.
3: But your wife's best friend, and she's gone missing. That's a bombshell.
4: I don't see how that's a bombshell. Because I volunteered every and all information, whatever was asked.
3: One would think, though, that the police might start to look at you with different eyes, knowing this information.
4: Whatever they wanted, I provided.
5: Word does get around. I don't think his affair was as secret as he thought it was.
3: Is this the classic have to look at the spouse?
5: I wouldn't say this, in this case this was the classic look at the spouse. Certainly he was a suspect at that point. You know, so were others. It was as much to rule him out as it was to rule him in at that point. We needed to clarify a couple of things. You know, one about his whereabouts and what he was doing on the morning of December 11th.
1: Remy went over the details of that morning with investigators.
4: Dropped the kids off, came back home between 8:05, 8:15, and I had already logged on to work. There was still some stuff with the projects I was working with other colleagues on that still needed to be done, so little odds and ends. So I had both laptops on.
1: Remy said Jen left to go shopping around 10:30, and after that, he went for a run, ending up at the local YMCA. He told police his exact route through town. As Detective Cobb set out to corroborate Remy's alibi, he was still looking into Jennifer's friend Rob from the computer game, the Brit she'd been flirting with.
5: Anybody was a suspect in the beginning of the investigation. Rob and anybody else that she may have had contact with.
1: The detective asked U.S. Immigration to run a check on Rob's passport. The agency reported back Rob had not entered the United States in 2012. So Rob from the fantasy game was cleared as a potential suspect. Still, Remy insisted Jen had run off with someone.
4: I've told that to the police many times. Many times.
3: And do you think it was a direct link to these online games?
4: Absolutely.
3: Do you think she was having an affair?
4: I can almost guarantee it. In fact, that's what I believed happened on December 11th. She went to go meet someone.
1: Even if she had not met up with Rob from the UK, Eileen still wondered who else Jen had been talking to.
3: All you knew was that Rob was the only one she told you about.
2: Right.
3: She's not telling you about any of the other guys.
2: Mm-hmm. In the lingerie. I thought, well, did she do that to someone else? You know.
1: While Eileen was wondering about that, investigators were wondering about her.
3: Why was Eileen a possible suspect?
5: Just because of her relationship, her involvement with Jennifer and Mr. Ramsaran. Generally, you would think a husband or a male might commit murder, but women can also.
1: Police asked Eileen to take a polygraph test. The results were inconclusive.
2: And they spun it around on me. You know, say I was lying. And I wasn't. And I was truthful from the beginning. And all I wanted to do was help.
3: If you're being open about the affair, what did they think you were lying about?
2: You know, they would ask questions. You know, where were you on such and such a day? I was working. You know, I met up with him.
1: Police investigated the case as a potential homicide, even though Jen was still officially a missing person.
3: Now you've got the van, you've got the phone, but you still have no body.
5: Right.
3: Is that frustrating?
5: It was very frustrating to not be able to find her.
1: That was about to change, along with another discovery. What was and wasn't on these security cameras?
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2: The disappearance of Jen Ramsaran had officially been a missing person case for 2.5 months. February 26th, 2013, that all changed.
3: 11 o'clock at night, I get a phone call, and the police tell me they're downstairs. I went downstairs, I unlocked the door, and that's when I was told that a body was found.
4: Is it my wife? Are you sure?
3: That was heart-wrenching. Heart-wrenching.
5: How did you tell the children?
3: Well, I called all three kids into the master bedroom, and I told the kids, Mommy's in heaven, but she's always going to be with us. That's probably the most difficult thing I've ever had to do.
6: And we all cried for a while.
5: Wow, this is so devastating.
6: You grow up fast, but also somewhat emotionally stunted, I guess. You don't know what to do. You don't know how to behave.
2: Jen's body had been discovered on an embankment about 20 miles from her house.
7: The snow had started to melt and settle enough that, you know, part of her became exposed.
5: She had no clothes on?
7: Right. She was found naked. And I sent people out here, and the scene was secured until we were able to get the forensic people here to process it.
8: It was awful. The grief. And I knew at this point, there's no telling her I'm sorry.
3: What really frustrates me, Jen's body was found just a little over 3 miles away from where that phone was.
5: You feel the police should have looked harder?
3: Absolutely. Even a helicopter, something.
2: On the day Jen's body was found, Remy called the local news media back to his house.
9: Gotta be strong for the kids. Make sure they're okay. Just let them have been, and we'll figure it out.
2: Despite Remy's tears, one by one, folks around town began to turn against not just him, but Eileen, too. They soon realized they hadn't kept their secret very well.
5: Were you wearing a scarlet letter?
8: Absolutely. They were saying I was involved somehow, you know, and that crushed me. You know, and I couldn't stand up for myself. You know, there's nothing I can say to make anyone believe me. And why would they? I felt awful. So it pushed me towards him.
5: Did you start to talk about being together permanently?
8: Mm-hmm. I would go over, make sure everyone was okay if they needed anything, you know. Didn't plan on moving in.
5: Did he want you to?
8: He did.
5: Why weren't you?
8: No. It's not necessary. You know, the kids are going through so much. You need to focus on the children.
10: Back then, Glenn didn't think there was anything strange about his mom's best friend being around their house.
6: I saw her frequently. Like some days after school, she would just be there with her kids. I was more than happy to play with her daughters.
5: Could you tell if anything was going on with your dad and Eileen at that time?
6: I kind of assumed, but there was no inherent, like, proof that I had witnessed.
5: How did that make you feel, assuming that they were together?
6: I hadn't harbored any hate for it. It wasn't anything like it didn't make me upset, but I didn't feel good. Like, my mom will always be my mom, and I love her.
10: Glenn says his dad tried to protect him and his sisters from all the attention the investigation created.
6: I knew that he was experiencing some major sadness.
5: He was trying to keep things as normal as possible, would you say?
6: Yeah, he was trying to make sure we were all happy and as well off as we could be.
10: At home, he may have been shielding his kids, but online, Remy was outspoken.
11: He started saying things about Jen like, you know, well, she wasn't really a mother for the past 6 months. She had disconnected herself from the family.
5: He seems like a total oversharer.
11: Yes, overshared everything.
12: He was using social media and news media to kind of get his message out.
5: What message was he trying to get out in the media?
12: That Jennifer changed and that she wasn't, you know, the mother or wife or housekeeper or cook that she used to be.
5: Trying to deflect off of himself? Is that what you believed?
12: Oh, yeah, absolutely, yeah, and put this on Jennifer.
10: For investigators, the key to ruling Remy out or in meant corroborating his timeline from that day. He told the detectives he saw Jen leave to go shopping around 10:30 a.m.
12: Then we start looking through her cell phone information. We found out that her cell phone last connected to the home Wi-Fi network at 10:57 a.m. on December 11th.
5: So this is a red flag for you that her phone is clearly at home when she's not supposed to be.
12: Right. It's hard for him to explain.
5: What else was starting to bother you?
12: Well, we were starting to collect different surveillance videos from various convenience stores, banks, anywhere along the route that Mr. Ramsaram claimed he ran from the residence to the YMCA.
10: Turns out, Remy wasn't on any of them. But he was on tape here, stretching, before entering the Y at 12:42 p.m.
12: So his alibi of running this certain route appears to be false. So we have all these things that are now taking the focus off this could be anybody and putting it really on Mr. Ramsaran.
10: Investigators now believed Remy lied about what he was doing the morning Jen disappeared. As for Eileen, the detective was able to verify her alibi for the time Jen disappeared. She was at work that morning, but not that afternoon. Both she and Remy told investigators this. After his run, Eileen picked Remy up from the Y and dropped him off at home.
12: We still had the question, though, that Eileen picked Mr. Ramsaran up from the YMCA shortly after 1 o'clock that afternoon.
10: He wondered if she wasn't involved in the actual murder, maybe she was somehow involved in the cover-up.
5: Did you still think that maybe she knew all along what had happened?
12: That was still a possibility that she had some kind of guilty knowledge.
8: They thought I wasn't giving them everything, in which I was. You know, if I had more, I would have given it. I would have given anything to help.
10: Eileen says it was clear investigators were trying to build a murder case against Remy.
8: And I just said, no, that, you know, I'm not believing that.
5: Remy could be controlling.
8: Yeah.
5: But just, in your eyes, not controlling enough where he would take his own wife's life.
8: No. That never even crossed my mind.
10: But it certainly crossed investigators' minds, especially when they found a bloodstain on Remy's sweatshirt, the one he was wearing the day Jen disappeared. Then, 3 months after Jen's body was found, more forensics came in with the autopsy report.
5: What was the medical examiner able to tell you?
12: Well, he was able to rule out any natural cause for her death, any toxicological cause for her death. He ruled out suicide, and he didn't find any accidental cause. So, I mean, essentially, you're left with homicide.
5: What would that leave? Strangulation, if there's no visible marks on the body?
12: Strangulation or suffocation would be possibilities, yes.
3: I get a phone call. Can you come on down? We have those medical results. We'll finally get to talk to him and tell you exactly what happened.
2: May 17th, 2013, 6 months after Jen Ramsaran had gone missing, her husband Remy was back talking with detectives, and it wasn't friendly.
13: What's the truth? What do you have in there? I have the truth.
14: Did you kill Jen?
13: You had something that I never...
14: You did. Your alibi is... And clearly, I don't know why you think you're on camera running past these places. You're not. I don't know why you cannot get that in your head, Remy, that the camera doesn't lie, the person does, and you're the one lying about it.
13: I like to leave.
14: You're not leaving. I've already told you that. Sit down. You're not leaving. You're under arrest.
5: Booked that same day?
3: Oh, yeah. Not just booked. Perp walk from a block away, straight through, in chains and manacles and leg irons, the whole ball of wax.
6: I get pulled into the elementary office, and my grandparents are there to pick us up.
5: And, I mean, how do they even... Did they tell you exactly what's happened?
6: I don't even remember how they explained it to me. I just know they probably did. There's just, you know, skips in time that I don't have any particular memory of.
2: Eileen saw it on the news.
5: You want to believe that Remy isn't capable of this.
8: Absolutely.
5: A man you loved or love.
8: Absolutely.
2: By the time they arrested Remy, investigators were convinced Eileen had been telling the truth.
12: There was no evidence that she had any involvement in Jennifer's homicide.
2: But from behind bars, on a recorded jail line, Remy was calling her a lot.
15: Oh, my girl. Oh. That's what, I close my eyes and I imagine what you're wearing and stuff, you know?
16: Mm-hmm.
15: I miss you terribly.
16: I miss you.
5: What does he want to talk about?
8: He wanted to know what I was doing, trying to talk me to move into the house, still at this point.
15: Do me one favor, right? When you get back from Potsdam, are you really honestly going to move in finally?
16: Yeah, probably.
8: And I would almost agree, yes, yes, you know, just so the phone calls would stop a little bit. And, you know, it's strange, I felt guilty that he was in jail. Because part of me thought, there's no way. There's no way he hurt her.
5: When did you start to have doubts that what you had believed all along maybe wasn't really what happened, that maybe Remy was somehow involved?
8: His dad called me and said they found blood on his sweatshirt. And I thought, okay. But I'm thinking to their house and how messy the house was. And, you know, I'm thinking maybe it's old blood. Just little things were starting to play in my head. And it scared me.
5: Were you starting to live in rewind?
8: Mm-hmm.
5: Going back over every moment, every word?
8: Mm-hmm.
2: Eileen slowly cut off all contact with Remy, but they'd soon meet again. Eileen would be the prosecution's star witness as this case was about to go to court.
5: How do you feel about going to trial?
3: I'm looking forward to it.
5: Can't come soon enough?
3: Oh, I've been begging for it.
17: HIV.
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0: case will be about the murder of Jennifer Ramsaran.
1: Remy Ramsaran's trial began in September 2014. Joseph McBride was the Shenango County District Attorney.
2: Do you think the motive was crystal clear?
3: I think that the defendant was obsessed with his girlfriend, Eileen Sales. He was constantly asking Ms. Sales to leave her husband so that they could be together.
0: So when December 11th rolled around, it was time for him to get rid of his wife.
1: The DA played some of those many jail calls between Remy and Eileen.
4: You know, I look at my ring finger every day, and I just imagine your name right on there. You're a gift from God. You were meant for me. And I know it was meant for you, right?
5: Yeah.
2: He called you around 2,000 times.
6: Yeah,
2: in jail.
6: I had no idea it was that much. No idea. I knew he called me a lot. And it was very tiring. If he didn't answer, he would keep calling until I did answer or I shut my phone off.
1: Remy's friend Jason testified for the prosecution. He told the jury Remy planned to divorce Jen and keep custody of the kids.
7: I mentioned him that Jen would end up getting the kids, and he was very confident that he would be the one that had the kids. I kept telling him, I was like, I don't think that's exactly how it's going to play out.
0: Jennifer was going to get custody. And why is that important? That gives him another reason, another motive to kill his wife.
1: Eileen was the centerpiece of the prosecutor's case. He called her to the stand where she faced Remy in court.
2: How important was Eileen's testimony?
3: Eileen's testimony was crucial to let the jury know the level of obsession. And once again, that level of obsession continued throughout the year 2012 and even through 2013 when he was in jail.
2: How difficult was it for you to testify?
6: It was very hard. You know, who wants to talk about their sex life in front of so many people? And for it to be written in the papers, for your kids to read.
1: She testified about the day Jen disappeared, how Remy called her and asked for a ride home from the gym, then said goodbye outside of his house.
6: He got out. He said, I know you're busy, and never invited me in. Nothing.
1: Eileen told the jury she was trying to break up with Remy, but the two had been intimate the day before. And now it seemed odd that he didn't try again that afternoon.
6: And that's one of the things that, looking back, why didn't he invite me in?
3: The defendant was always interested in sexual relations when he was alone with his girlfriend. That afternoon, the defendant didn't ask her to come into the house to be alone so they could be together.
0: Because, ladies and gentlemen, he wasn't interested in relations that day because he had other things on his mind. He had just killed his wife, and he had to think about what he had to do next to try and not get caught.
1: The prosecutor told the jury Remy had been lying to the police all along. Lying to the police all along. Remy said he was working on his computer that morning, but a forensic
3: done during those hours.
0: Once again, the defendant's story doesn't match the evidence.
3: In our theory of the case, the defendant had killed his wife, probably in the bedroom, and his cover-up to make sure that he got rid of the evidence against him.
0: And that at 11:30 or 11:15 approximately, the defendant left the scene with the body of his wife in the van.
3: And then he drove the van out to where he dumped the body. Then he dumped the phone at Moonhill Road.
1: Police testified that when they examined the phone, it was in perfect condition.
8: There wasn't any damage. So to us, that said that somebody had actually, you know, come down here and placed the phone.
1: McBride said that after planting the phone and dumping the van at the apartment complex, Remy the runner jogged a short mile to the YMCA.
3: Where he was shown on the videotape for the first time, walking into the Y, stretching his arms, acting as if nothing was wrong.
1: And the DA reminded the jurors that it was Remy who found the phone the next day.
9: I found my wife's iPhone.
0: I found it. Come on down. I'm going to wait for you. Found it because he put it there.
1: McBride called a former person of interest to testify, Rob from England. Over Skype, he told the jury he became alarmed that morning when, like a ghost, Jen disappeared in the middle of their Kingdoms of Camelot game.
3: She left the game and had never been heard from since. 15 minutes later, the gentleman from London sent her a text message, where did you go? That message was never replied to.
0: Why is that important? Because she never, ever left the game before. She never, ever left without an explanation.
1: The DA believed that was a key moment that tied his theory together. Remy caught her playing the game in bed and snapped, killing her right there in the bedroom. Investigators even found a spot of blood on the mattress. And there was that blood stain on the sweatshirt Remy wore that day.
3: And the DNA on that blood spot was also partially Remy's, and it was partially Jennifer's. And that was powerful. How much blood of your husband's do you have on your clothes? None. I have none of my wife's blood on anything that I wear. And so I think it's beyond coincidence.
1: But Remy was about to make his case right to the jury. What would they make of his story?
5: I had the perfect life. I had a wife, had a girlfriend, had kids. I have everything anyone would want.
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18: Is there no doubt in your mind that you will walk out of here a free man?
19: I'm scared to my death that they're going to send me to jail or prison. But here's the thing.
5: I have truth on my side. I did nothing wrong. I did nothing. I would never harm my wife.
1: As Remy Ramsaran faced life in prison for the murder of his wife, Jen, his parents hired attorney Gilberto Garcia to defend him.
17: I liked him very much. He was extremely respectful, was very open with me, and was very happy that I was there.
5: When he came to visit me on the 26th of December of 2013, was finally the light at the end of a tunnel.
1: In his opening statement, Garcia told the jury the police botched the case from the start.
19: The police did a very shoddy job here. And why? Because they concentrated on Mr. Ramsaran from day one as the suspect. Yes, Mrs. Ramsaran died. We don't know how she died. We don't know when she died. But he did not do it.
1: Remy's lawyer challenged the state's timeline of what happened that morning, highlighting when Remy left the house to go on his run.
19: Mr. McBride said in his opening that he left at 11:30. If he left at 11:30, I have the easiest case in the world, because it is impossible, time-wise, to have done that trip in an hour and 12 minutes. Drop a body, get out and place a phone, come back, and then walk to the YMCA. Just can't do it.
1: As for the security cameras that had not captured Remy that day, Garcia said the tapes were worthless. One video was missing a timestamp. Another had a partially obstructed view.
17: And I argued to the jury, you can't see this person walking because there's still another 75 feet further that the camera doesn't see.
1: But the defense was centered on Remy himself. Remy spent two full days on the stand. Video cameras were not allowed to record witness testimony, including his.
2: Do you have a strategy?
5: What strategy? Tell the truth. There is no strategy.
1: Remy told the jury his wife had changed in the months before she disappeared and that the two had discussed divorcing. But he was adamant that he had not killed her. Eileen felt uncomfortable sitting in the gallery as Remy testified, so she listened from just outside of the courtroom.
6: I knew he was lying. You know, I could tell. Some of the things he was saying, I needed to hear how he was talking, how it was sounding coming out of his mouth.
1: The DA says Remy was a difficult witness to cross-examine. The questioning turned to yelling at some points. You were getting frustrated.
0: I was frustrated. I would ask him what day it was, and he would tell me how much he loved his wife. He was failing to follow the rules, and I was doing everything in my control to try and make him to comply and do what he was supposed to do. And when I was doing that, I did raise my voice.
1: How does that affect the jury when there's this somewhat shouting match going on or loud voices?
0: Yeah, I'm not sure how it affects the jury. I cannot let him to continue to fail to answer the questions, because those are points that I have to make to the jury regarding his inconsistencies, things that he said before that he wasn't saying on the stand.
1: Garcia says letting Remy be Remy was part of the plan.
17: I let the prosecution yell at him because I wanted the jury to see his human reactions so that they could judge him on that aspect and say, perhaps he said this wrong, but he's honest.
1: Reporter Pat Newell was in the courtroom.
20: I just don't think he could help himself. That's just how he is. Honestly, I'm really surprised he testified. I can't understand why he did. It only hurt himself.
1: Remy was the defense's only witness. In his closing arguments, Garcia addressed Remy's tendency to talk too much.
19: Mr. Ramsaran testified. Oh my goodness, if I would have had a pan, I would have hit him in the head with it. I was so frustrated. Because, you know, he's not the flow witness that every lawyer dreams of. He was eager to tell more than he had to by the questions. I understood him. You can judge him.
1: And he also acknowledged that he himself had wondered about Remy's guilt or innocence.
19: Is it possible that he could have done it? I've asked myself that question a million times. Is it possible Remy could have done it? That's not enough. Suspicion is not enough.
17: What I'm trying to say to the jury at that point is, I've judged him. I've asked myself a million times, could he have done this? And the reason why I ask myself is because I could not come to a conclusion.
2: How do you want people to see you? Who are you?
5: I am who I am. I'm never concerned. I always used
18: who
5: to tell
18: that?
5: The kids.
18: But
5: well,
18: who
5: I
18: is
5: always
18: that?
5: Tell the kids, specifically the kids, don't worry about what people think you are or who you think they are. The only people that you should be concerned about are the people that love you, the family, your true closest friends. Everyone else, forget about it. Anyone that knows me, I'm a great father. I was also a really good husband. Yes, I cheated on my wife. However, I was a great father.
18: It is a circumstantial case.
5: Wholly circumstantial.
18: Do you worry about motive and how the jury will feel about motive, the affair?
5: People have affairs all the time and they wind up killing their wives. It is what it is. I don't know what it is. I didn't do anything. Here's the thing. If I had done anything to my wife, would I have gone out and try and find her phone? Would I try and help and answer every question to the police? I should have lawyered up right off the bat. You have to remember, my life was absolutely fantastic. Absolutely fantastic.
18: You were living,
5: not a
18: though,
5: care in the world.
18: With a secret.
5: Okay.
18: That isn't always fantastic.
5: No, no. Here's the thing, though. Might be a secret, but in regards to Jen and I splitting apart and whatever happened, it was always there. I mean, it's not like a bad thing.
18: You had a plan.
5: Absolutely.
18: Did you have a plan to kill your wife?
5: Of course not.
18: Is this all about Remy? Remy wanted to have the life he wanted.
5: Whoa, that's where you're absolutely wrong. I had the perfect life. I had a wife, had a girlfriend, had kids. I have everything anyone would want. The worst thing to have ever happened to me is Jen go missing. Absolutely worst thing.
1: It was one of the oddest defenses we've heard from a murder suspect. His affair made him too happy to kill? And yet his lawyer seemed to agree.
4: What could trigger a man to kill his wife the morning after he's back with his girlfriend? Apparently they had sexual relations, so that should have been hormonally good for him.
19: You heard a lot of stuff about sexual activity. Does that make a man a killer? And is that evidence of intent to kill your wife on a morning after you have been with your girlfriend? You were happy as a pig in mud.
1: Remy's fate was now in the jurors' hands. How would they judge the man who says he doesn't care what anyone thinks?
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3: After 3 weeks of trial, the jurors got the case against Remy Ramsaran.
4: Did you think he was going to get off?
5: I was worried.
4: Why were you worried?
5: Because at that point, I believed he hurt her.
4: Did you just think that maybe there wasn't enough concrete evidence?
5: They kept saying circumstantial. And I thought, well, that circumstantial is pretty heavy stuff.
4: What do you think happened that day when you run it through your mind?
5: He knew I was back home, and he was angry. And I think Jen had decided that I'm moving on too, and I think he just couldn't handle it. I just think he just snapped.
3: After just 3 hours, a verdict.
6: With respect to count one of the indictment, charging the crime of murder in the second degree, how do you find the defendant? Guilty or not guilty?
7: Defendant guilty.
5: I had so many emotions, I can't even tell you. It was emotion overload.
3: Jen's friend Teresa was relieved, but heartbroken.
8: She took her away from everyone. She was just the nicest, caring person, I think, that I ever met. She was nice to everyone.
3: At the time, Glenn was almost 12 years old. He and his sisters didn't even get the news from a family member.
9: My siblings and I were seeing a therapist, and she told us, and we just went back to the same old, same old. Just living.
4: So you learned about your dad's guilty verdict from the therapist?
9: Yeah.
4: Do you remember your reaction?
9: Not really. I just kind of was unfazed at that point because nothing could really get worse.
3: The judge sentenced Remy to 25 years to life.
9: We just knew we wouldn't see my dad for a long time.
4: Did you feel like, in a way, both of your parents had died?
9: Yeah, it was... You lose any sense of what a normal house feels like.
3: Glenn and his sister stayed in New Berlin, living with Jen's parents.
9: My grandparents are on the older side. They didn't know what to buy me for Christmas. They didn't know what to feed me. They tried, but, you know, it's rough. And especially being of the older generation, you know, they're so out of touch with the problems that, you know, I'm going to face.
4: Did your grandparents ever say anything negative about your dad or say, you know, your dad did this and we don't want you to talk to him? Or did they try to stay out of it?
9: My grandpa never. He just stayed out of it entirely. My grandma had been very verbal on Facebook prior to it, cursing out my dad.
4: Are you allowed to go see him in prison?
9: I'm not, no.
4: You're not. So your grandparents are keeping you from him?
9: Yeah, and there wasn't really talk of going to see him.
4: Did you think, maybe my dad did this?
9: I didn't even entertain ideas. You know, my siblings never talked about it. We didn't watch Dateline or know about anything in the case. We simply just lived in the world that it happened and didn't bother thinking about it.
3: But Glenn says that as they got older, they did talk about it more. And once he turned 18, he decided to see his dad in prison.
4: Did your dad say anything to you like, I didn't do this? You know, I'm wrongfully accused.
9: Well, yes, yes, he did. And, I mean, I believe him.
3: Glenn says his dad told him his defense attorney, Gilberto Garcia, did a terrible job.
9: He didn't call a witness to the stand. My dad went on stand because he realized that his lawyer had no idea what to do and had no witnesses to call to the stand, so he had no representation.
3: Glenn went on to college, studying to become an engineer. While he continued to believe his dad was innocent, Eileen remained convinced of his guilt. She was struggling to put her life back together.
5: My girls need their mom back. I know that Jen and Remy's kids, that can't happen. And I sometimes think to myself, why should I be happy? Why should I be happy when I can move forward, I can move on, but her kids don't have a mom.
4: Do you wish you would never met him?
5: Yeah. I do. I feel like, honestly, if I hadn't walked into their lives, even for Girl Scouts, they would still be together. The guilt, the regret, the heartache, it's overwhelming. And it's hard to not think of every second of every day.
4: What's your biggest regret in all of this?
5: My affair. What I did to Jen. Absolutely. And her family. I hurt her family. You know, and you think to yourself, it's over. But is it? It's never going to be over.
3: It certainly wasn't over for Remy. Outside the prison walls, his dad was using his life savings to help his son. He hired new defense attorneys who began working on an appeal.
2: As we dug into this, this first trial was, in my opinion, a complete joke.
10: Follow the evidence. You will see it for yourself. It's insane what's happened.
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0: When Remy Ramsaran first sat down with us just before his conviction, he seemed confident.
1: I have truth on my side. I always have. I did nothing wrong. I did nothing.
0: And he gushed about his attorney, Gilberto Garcia.
1: My attorney's been ready forever. We've been ready. Been ready.
0: Garcia also seemed confident, despite the challenges they faced.
2: All these cases are difficult. If someone says, by any chance, that they're not, they don't know what they're talking about. But to be quite frank, I was very, very positive. And that rubbed off on him.
0: But this is Remy after his conviction.
3: He was an idiot. Everybody knows that. Everybody saw that.
0: It's no surprise to hear a convicted killer badmouth his attorney. But maybe this time, this convict had a point.
4: There's no way this gentleman had enough knowledge to be able to represent somebody on a murder charge.
0: Melissa Swartz and David Hammond became Remy's appeals attorneys in 2018. They were alarmed by Gilberto Garcia's inexperience.
5: It was kind of unclear what type of law he practiced, what sorts of cases he handled. It was kind of all over the place.
0: Garcia didn't have a legal specialty. He mostly handled civil matters, including bankruptcy and divorce. They learned that he had never tried a single murder case. In fact, he'd only tried one criminal case his entire career, but withdrew before it finished, telling the judge he wasn't competent enough to defend his client.
4: I think the Ramsarans stumbled upon somebody who was a very good salesman, right? He looked the part, he dressed the part, he talked the part, and they don't know enough to realize that he actually didn't know anything that he was talking about.
6: Would you say that you and your parents were bamboozled by Gilberto Garcia?
3: Absolutely we were. Absolutely. The man lied. I mean, it was a joke. It was a big old fart.

0: The two attorneys pored over the trial record as well as the case file. That's when they discovered just how unprepared Remy's lawyer had been. They say it looked like he was learning criminal law as he went along, printing out information from Google.
1: Is he Googling specific things about this case, or he's just Googling general things about forensics?
2: General things about forensics.
3: General basic concepts, almost like Wikipedia-style articles.
2: Yeah, there was one on the basics of DNA.
1: This is a defendant's worst nightmare if you have an attorney who's literally having to Google basic things about murder.
2: Yes. I would hope it's every defendant's worst nightmare.
0: And when it came to cross-examining witnesses, the new attorneys say Garcia's performance proved even further just how ill-equipped he was to handle Remy's case.
2: I mean, one of the most amazing things that I thought, I was like, wow, this guy really knows nothing about this case. He's in week two of a murder trial, and he's asking questions almost like he needs them to provide him with the answer because he doesn't know it.
3: Cops would come and testify, and he'd say, all right, tell me everything you did in this case. At one point, he asked Cobb, why do you think he's guilty? The cop's like, well, this.
2: Yeah, let me go on for seven pages.
3: Very basic things you don't do.
1: Is this like somebody watching Law & Order and then thinking they can go and try a murder case?
2: Or Dateline. It's like somebody who's an avid Dateline fan all of a sudden thinking, okay, I'm going to handle this four-week-long murder trial.
0: Remy's family paid Garcia more than $100,000. They say much of it was supposed to be spent on expert witnesses.
3: We were able to prove that at zero point throughout the entire period of time that he represented Remy, did he ever have a single conversation with a single expert.
0: He didn't call any experts to testify, and according to Hammond, didn't prepare Remy for the most important moment of his life.
3: And then he puts Remy on the stand, doesn't have a single conversation with him about the case.
4: He said, you know, Remy, you're a very spontaneous person. If you are prepped, it's going to come across robotic, not genuine. We don't want that. We don't want you prepped.
3: Here's a guy who loves to talk. He's got no direction. The questions are poorly framed. And so on cross-examination, it's a complete disaster.
0: And then there was Garcia's closing argument.
5: I've asked myself that question a million times. Is it possible, Remy could have done it?
0: Remy's new lawyer said the nearly two-hour summation was confusing and ineffective.
5: We're going to paint this red, and it will be red at the end. If there is a reasonable hypothesis, let's move on. I'm not going to go there. This little thing can be a killer.
0: According to Hammond and Swartz, the incompetence added up to an unfair trial. They presented what they learned about Garcia to the court in what's known as a 440 motion, hoping to get Remy's conviction reversed.
2: It's very rare that 440 motions are actually granted.
0: But with this case, as with Remy Ramsaran himself, you can never quite predict what will happen next.
6: There's no words for it. I've never seen anything like it.
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3: Remy Ramsaran waited behind bars for years as his appeal wound its way through the New York courts. The petition his new attorneys filed in 2019 was a long shot, but they were confident.
4: We knew we were going to win.
5: It was so obvious.
3: They were right. A judge found that Remy's attorney, Gilberto Garcia, was incompetent and granted Remy a new trial. Garcia was also censured by the New Jersey Office of Attorney Ethics for misrepresenting his experience to the Ramsaran family. And while he defended his reputation at a hearing for Remy's appeal, Garcia told Dateline he respects the judge's decision to grant a new trial.
6: I always had faith it would happen.
4: I mean, there's two different things. There's one, not getting a fair trial, but someone could still be guilty and not get a fair trial.
6: Yeah, I just don't think he did. I don't even think the Eileen thing would have ever caused him to do any sort of harm to my mom. I think it would have been highly more likely for my mom to have just left the house, but for any violence to occur is insane. I still don't see how murder would have been a solution to any problem.
3: There was a new prosecutor on the case, Ben Bergman. On one point, he agreed with the defense.
4: You're on the other side of Remy Ramsaran as the acting prosecutor here, but did you agree that he should have a new trial based on what you saw?
7: Yeah, no doubt. I don't think I've ever seen or have heard of the sort of ineffectiveness that occurred in this case. I mean, I think you can find some decisions where an attorney might fall asleep during a trial or hearing, and that's been ruled not to be ineffective. So that just puts it in perspective, you know, how bad it has to be, and it was bad.
3: Still, that didn't mean he believed Remy was innocent.
4: How certain were you that Remy Ramsaran killed his wife?
7: No doubt in my mind.
3: The new prosecutor got up to speed on all the evidence. He also went looking for more.
7: We did a lot of analysis on computers, phones, and things like that, and we got some good information.
3: Turned out that very morning, Jen disappeared. She'd left these three voicemails for Rob, her UK gaming friend.
8: I'll stop now so the voicemail isn't too long and goes through.
4: What was on the voicemails to Rob?
7: Basic pleasantries. Hi, how are you doing?
8: You know, I got up and brushed my teeth and brushed my hair.
7: Talked about letting her dog out, but zero mention of I'm leaving the house to go shopping today. Zero mention of that.
8: The youngest one lost another tooth at school yesterday. I think it's her seventh or eighth, but five or six teeth in the last less than a week.
7: In those three messages, you get the clear picture.

0: she had no intention of leaving the house that day.
1: So you don't believe she was ever going to the Carousel Mall in Syracuse?
0: No, absolutely not.
2: Bergman believed that drove a hole right through Remy's story about that day. But the prosecutor faced a new obstacle. For the retrial, the judge was not going to allow Rob to testify remotely from the UK, and Rob refused to fly to the US.
1: Was that a big deal to your prosecution, not having him?
0: Yeah, it was huge because, you know, there was a very tight timeline that we were using. And what I understood this person's testimony would be is that Jen would never go just off the game without saying bye to him and other people. And on that particular day and around the time the defendant was getting home, all of a sudden she was ghosted, everybody. No one could talk to her, find her. She just wasn't there anymore.
2: Another witness, Lieutenant Richard Cobb, the lead investigator, passed away from a heart attack. He was only 53.
0: The community was shook when they heard of his passing.
1: It was shocking for us as well to hear this news, and also a blow to your investigation, to your, you know, before this trial.
0: Yeah, losing your lead investigator on a murder case is never a good thing, ever.
2: Also not good for the state's case? In one of Remy's appeals, a judge found that the original prosecutor mischaracterized the significance of that blood on Remy's sweatshirt.
0: There was blood on the sweatshirt, but there's no way scientifically to tell whose it is because it was a mixture. So it could have been Jen's DNA and his blood. Could have been her blood and his DNA. Could have been both of them. You know, you just don't know. So that really wasn't of any value.
2: So Bergman wouldn't use it for the retrial, but he hoped to use Remy's own words against him, specifically something he told me.
0: When you were interviewing him, there comes a point where you ask him some question about, you know, he wasn't having a good life or things weren't going well for him.
3: I had the perfect life. I had a wife, had a girlfriend, had kids. I have everything anyone would want.
0: It was very cold. That's not the reaction of someone who's being falsely accused.
2: Meanwhile, Remy's attorneys were making their own preparations. They thought the state's timeline didn't make sense. And they talked to a witness who seemed to contradict it. He said he saw someone driving Jen's van hours later that afternoon.
4: He could point to precisely where it was driving. He knew almost exactly what time of day this was on December 11th. It was around 5:30 p.m. Well after this van is allegedly dropped at the apartments, when Remy is demonstrably at home, and he says the van pulls over, it's very suspicious, and it was a burnt orange Chrysler Town and Country van.
1: Did that witness see someone else driving the van that they believe was not Remy?
4: He couldn't make out who was in the car. But Remy demonstrably couldn't have been driving the van. He's at home.
5: He's at home.
4: Calling the police. Mr. Garcia was well aware of this witness, but that witness was never caught.
2: Hammond and Swartz believed that could mean the real killer, not Remy, was out dumping the body, the phone, and the van. And they had one more new discovery, a potentially huge one. They hired a DNA expert to review the forensic reports, and she found this.
5: Under Jennifer Ramsaran's fingernails was male DNA.
2: It was a partial profile of male DNA. Their expert said it was not enough to conclusively identify a person, but she could say it did not come from Remy.
1: That's a mysterious element to this.
5: It is a mysterious element because if you know anything about DNA under fingernails, most experts will testify that it has to be, it's not from a handshake, right? It's not from me touching Dave's leg quickly. It's from some sort of, you know, actual contact.
2: Contact like a struggle between a victim and an attacker.
4: Combine another man's DNA under her fingernails with the van being driven by someone else, it suddenly was a very interesting defense the second time around.
2: Interesting is one way to describe what happened next.
6: I have never done...
1: What are
6: I have
1: you
6: never
1: talking
6: even,
1: about?
6: You have no idea. Have you ever been in prison? It is hilarious.
7: 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They hit hard. 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
1: Remy Ramsaran remained behind bars even after he won an appeal granting him a new trial. We spoke over Zoom from the county jail.
17: One thing about me, I'm straightforward, I tell it like it is.
1: And like our last interview, he had plenty to say about his innocence.
18: You feel you're wrongfully accused?
17: I've always been wrongfully accused. And that's the tip of the iceberg. And you might think that I'm arrogant or this or that. I have nothing to hide. I've always told the truth. I'm a classic oversharer. And guess what? In all of my interviews with the cops and everything else, I've never said anything to incriminate myself.
1: He also wanted to talk about his first trial.
17: What convicted me were people and their words, people and their lies, especially the cops.
1: And he had harsh words for his own defense attorney.
18: What would you say to Gilberto Garcia?
17: Scumbag. You're a scumbag. He knows he's a scumbag.
1: Gilberto Garcia had something to say about his former client, too. He now tells Dateline he believed Remy was guilty from day one.
18: I want to ask you something from our first interview, which was a memorable moment for a lot of people. You said, I had the perfect life. I had a wife. I had a girlfriend. I had the kids. You said your life was fantastic.
17: It was.
18: You don't have any regrets about saying
17: that? None whatsoever. It's the truth. My life was perfect. I had a great life. Period. Great
18: so
17: career.
18: So you haven't reflected on the fact that you had another woman and that
17: What are you talking
18: that
17: about?
18: Led to all of this?
17: It's not I had another woman. What a lot of people didn't understand, and I didn't want to say it when I interviewed with you originally, we had threesomes. It was my wife, Eileen, and myself. There is no issues. And it was going on for a while.
2: That was a brand new claim. Eileen insists it's not true. And curiously, Remy never told the police about it during the investigation.
18: Your life is on the line, and you're not going to reveal that?
17: There's no need. What did I tell you from the beginning? What did they have on me? Nothing, because I didn't do anything.
2: Remy then told me this.
18: How has it been for you sitting in a cell day after day, as you clearly have so much bottled up? Is this all you think about all day long?
17: Not at all. Prison is easy. You don't understand. There's so much freedom in prison. It's crazy to say. I'm a guy, Mr. Corporate America, Charles Schwab and Company, American Express, IBM. Prison is freedom. Look, I have never done.
18: What are
17: I have
18: you
17: never
18: talking
17: even,
18: about?
17: You have no idea. Have you ever been in prison? It is hilarious. You can get cell phones. You can get anything you want in prison if you are looking for it. It is
18: so you're
17: insane.
18: Trying to say you're a shark in prison.
17: No, not me. Absolutely not. I'm telling you, prison's a joke. Prison has a lot of freedom. You can get basically anything you want.
18: You can get anything you want except for your freedom.
17: Do you know what freedom is in there? There's so much freedom like you wouldn't believe. It is insane.
18: One of the problems people had with your interview last time was that they felt like you were arrogant, and the way you were talking, it was like you didn't care, or you didn't care about your wife.
17: What?
18: And now here you are saying that you're Mr. Corporate America and prison's easy.
17: It is easy.
18: You sound arrogant again.
17: It's not arrogance. It's the truth.
18: Remy, I forgot how much energy you have.
17: It's not about energy. Look, I'm Mr. Marathon. Bottom line, I am innocent. I've always been innocent.
2: Would the next jury agree? Turns out, we'll never know.
5: I think there was challenges from both sides. I think we had a difficult job. It's very hard to reinvestigate a case that's 10 years old, but it's also extremely difficult to prosecute a case that's 10 years old.
0: So we're gearing up for trial, and we started talking about plea offers. At one point, the defense approached me asking if I would take a plea or accept a plea. And I said, all right, listen, I'll talk to the parents about it. I'll go up today.
2: Jen's parents made clear what was important to them.
0: We met with the parents and went over the pros and cons, and they wanted him to go into that courtroom and say that he was guilty.
2: Remy agreed to do just that. In October 2023, he pleaded guilty to a reduced charge of manslaughter. There would be no second trial.
0: He admitted to killing his wife, the mother of those kids.
2: Instead of possibly spending the rest of his life in prison, Remy was sentenced to 22 years. But with time served, his attorneys expect he'll serve less than half.
5: So he'll be out of prison, I believe, somewhere around 8.5 years.
1: There will be people watching this who will feel like, what? He's killed his wife and that's it? That's all he has left?
0: Yeah, no doubt. You know, and I get that, but there's a chance we could have went to trial and we lost. Then there's no more time he gets. If I have the parents of a victim, a murder victim, who are saying to me that we agree to this and that brings them some peace, you know, that has a lot of value.
18: With this guilty plea, are you now saying that you killed your wife? Did you kill Jen?
17: No, not at all. The answer is no.
2: Remy told us that while he said the word guilty in court, he is anything but.
17: I am not guilty. I am innocent.
18: You have a fantastic new defense team. Why not try to clear your name?
17: How? With this jury? Are you kidding me?
2: Remy says he would rather spend 8 more years in prison for a crime he didn't commit than take his chances with a legal system he doesn't trust.
17: The jury pools are tainted. That's just fact.
18: What comes next for you when you get out? Are you going to work to clear your name? Are you going to reenter
17: society?
18: You're going
17: to clear my name. I'm not worried about that. Thanks to you folks, find out whose DNA is underneath my wife's fingernails. And that will go...
18: That is certainly a promise that I cannot make.
2: Remy's son Glenn has always believed his dad was innocent and supported the decision to take a guilty plea instead of risking life in prison.
1: Do you think about the future when your dad gets out, which will be within the next decade?
16: Not really. I don't know what my life will be. I'll graduate with a bachelor's in mechanical engineering, and I'll probably get a good job. I want to build my own house at some point. But my life can take so many different turns in that time. 8 years is a lot of time. I can't bother to imagine what life will be like. I just have to make do for now.
2: Eileen told us that even all these years later, thinking about Remy and what happened still feels like a nightmare she can't wake up from. But she'll also never stop thinking about her friend Jen.
19: How do you want Jen to be remembered? As a beautiful woman that she was. Kind and loving. Would do anything for anyone. And she did those things for me.
20: Some people are going to remember you as being the worst kind of friend to Jen.
19: You know, you can't take back what you've done. But what we shared as friends, I will always hold close to my heart. Our talks and the things we did.
20: And if you had have gotten that second chance to talk to her, what would you have told her?
19: I'm so very sorry. So very sorry.
20: What do you miss most about your mom?
16: I mean, I miss everything about her. You know, I wish she could be here for my sisters. My younger sister especially, because I see my mom and her so much.

0: that was so smoky. I could see flames. I was hysterical. My house was on fire. My mom's in there. I wanted to save her.
1: She was dead before the fire was set. This was not an accident. This was a murder.
2: I couldn't think of anybody that would want to hurt her.
0: I was terrified for my own life.
3: We have the clocks frozen. It's burned in the fire. There's our timeline. Boom.
4: Did you ever ask your dad if he was involved?
2: Nope.
4: Why?
2: I didn't want to believe that that could even be true.
3: I'd ask him a lot of very sensitive questions, a lot of painful questions.
5: They cast a wide net on suspects.
0: He had a explosive temper. You could hear him from our house.
6: He's done some really horrible stuff.
7: Did you think that April was putting the blame on her husband to try and save herself?
3: You have to.
2: It was a complete cover-up.
0: Somebody's not telling me something.
5: Some things are very challenging to prove because they're just so bad and make no sense.
0: It becomes an obsession to provide your mom justice.

0: go. We're going to get a family portrait. Everybody smile, wave.
1: If only they could freeze this moment in time. David, Joy, and Angie Hibbs. That's Dad, Charlie, behind the camera.
0: And I am coming over there.
1: A young family facing a future they never saw coming. Just 11 months after they took this home video, Joy would be gone.
2: Just life itself had been changed forever for me.
0: And cut!
1: Bristol Township, Pennsylvania, April 19th, 1991. The day David Hibbs can never forget.
2: This is a normal morning. You have a new puppy in the house. Walk me through that morning.
3: My dad woke up and he put the puppy in bed with my mom. And then he came and scooped me out of bed and put me in bed with my mom so that we had a chance to play with the puppy for a little bit before we had to get up and get ready for school.
1: David's dad, Charlie, left early for work. His big sister, Angie, headed off to high school. David took the bus to his elementary school and had a pretty good day.
3: I was actually issued an honor roll certificate. I was so excited to get home and show my mom.
1: School was out early that day, and 12-year-old David rushed home, hoping to catch his mom before she left for work.
2: What's the first thing that you noticed when you stepped off the bus?
3: I saw my mom's car in the driveway, and I was thrilled because I knew we didn't miss each other. As I was headed down the driveway, I noticed black smoke coming out of the vent on the side of the house there.
2: Right at the top.
3: Yeah. It wasn't until I ran around the back and opened the back door that I was met with that big plume of black smoke.
2: Sure.
3: And I saw flames.
1: David couldn't see his mother anywhere. He ran, screaming for help. As a neighbor called 911, David raced back to the house, hell-bent on saving his mom.
3: A neighbor grabbed me and held me. I was kicking and punching and trying to escape her grasp. Once the fire trucks and the medics arrived, a medic grabbed me and put me in the back of an ambulance.
2: Were you still fighting to get away,
3: yes,
2: to get inside?
3: I was locked in the back of an ambulance, and I was desperately trying to get out. I was banging on the door, and I wanted out. I wanted to rush back in and save my mom.
1: Firefighters Tom Tryon and Kevin Brannigan were quickly on the scene.
4: We're down on our knees. We're starting to crawl. So as I'm going in the kitchen, past the stove, I notice that the four burners are on. So I just turned them off.
1: 16-year-old Angie was still at school when she heard about the fire. She hurried home, having no idea how serious it was.
2: My mom and I just purchased my prom gown. Mm. And that's what I was thinking about on the ride home.
5: You're thinking, is my prom dress okay?
2: Yeah. Yeah.
5: Did you have any idea that your mom was still home?
2: No, not at all. That didn't even cross my mind. No.
1: Back inside the house, firefighter Brannigan had made his way into David's room.
5: And you turned and you saw something.
4: All I saw was a body charred. So I tapped my buddy on the back. I said, smoke. There's a body. He shut the hose down and we got out.
5: Why did you get out immediately?
4: Well, because there was a body there, so there's going to be an investigation, so we didn't want to interfere with anything.
6: They don't prepare you for that when you're going through training, you know.
5: You never expected that?
6: No. It changed the dynamics of that fire real quick.
5: Could you tell it was a woman?
4: No.
5: It was that badly burned?
4: Yeah.
5: Yeah. The second that you started talking about it, you got emotional.
4: Yeah.
5: I can see that affects you. It affects you still today.
4: Yep.
1: David was still locked in the ambulance when the driver broke the news.
2: Do you remember what he said to you?
3: Something to the effect of, your mom didn't make it.
2: When you heard that, did you even believe him in that
3: moment? I didn't believe him. No. It was impossible.
2: Yeah.
3: And I kept thinking that any minute my mom would come running out of the building coughing and but would be okay.
5: And that she would be fine.
1: David finally got out of the ambulance, found the puppy, and then his sister.
2: He was frantic and said, "Mommy is still in there." And I thought to myself, how? How do you have this puppy? How did the puppy get out of this house and not my mom? It didn't make sense to me. None of it made sense. And I remember my dad coming and him walking up towards our house. I think he tried to get up the side of the house to go that way.
5: He was trying to go in the house.
2: I believe so, yeah.
1: But her father and everyone else stopped cold when first responders brought out Joy's body.
3: I remember him leaning up against her car, and he was sobbing. And I had never seen my dad cry before.
5: What did you think when you saw your dad crying for the first time in your life?
3: I was scared.
1: That fear would grow as David and his sister learned the true cause of their mom's death.
2: I couldn't believe what I was hearing. Like, it wasn't true.
1: It was the beginning of a journey that would haunt them for decades and reveal a world of betrayals on the road to justice.
7: I mean, there were lies upon lies upon lies.
8: We're going to go pedal the metal. There can be scorched earth behind me so big.
5: Do you believe that this was just gross incompetence, shoddy police work, or that they intentionally looked the other way?
3: There's only one explanation.
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1: It's one of the last videos ever taken of Joy Hibbs. She's in David's room.
13: It's a simple, silly kind of moment. There's Joy playing with the hamster. And David just being a kid.
14: Well, this is my bedroom. Mom, get out of my bedroom, please.
15: Excuse me for living.
13: Here is that same room after the fire.
2: I just thought, no, there's no way. She would have climbed out of a window. She would have did anything to get out. She's strong. She can do this. She can get out.
3: I thought it was the computer or the aquarium or something that I had plugged into my room had caught fire, and that she died trying to put out a fire that essentially I had caused.
5: You're sitting with this unbelievable guilt, thinking that you, in some way, were responsible for your mom's death.
3: Yes.
13: And yet, as firefighters moved from room to room, they spotted something suspicious.
4: It looked like that there was multiple fires, like fire here, fire there. That was the only thing that seemed odd to me.
13: Fire investigators combing through the wreckage noticed the same thing. Chief Fire Marshal Kevin DiPolito.
5: Talk to me about that walkthrough. What did that show?
16: It showed there was no physical connection between the fire in the bedroom, the fire just inside the kitchen at the trash can, and the fire on top of the stove.
5: That means that they were all set separately.
16: Absolutely.
13: They paid particular attention to the stove, where all four burners had been left on.
5: How was the fire set on the stove?
16: The stovetop was set by piling normal combustibles on top of one of the burners. Investigators at that time found what looked like junk mail and a container of carpet cleaner, maybe even a table cover, a plastic or vinyl table cover, was put on top of the stovetop, and all four burners were turned to the high position.
5: So somebody piled a whole lot of flammable stuff on top of the stove.
16: Correct.
13: This was arson. And when the autopsy results came back, they confirmed something even more horrifying. It wasn't the fire that killed Joy. She was murdered.
16: The autopsy revealed no smoke in the lungs, which indicated that Miss Hibbs had passed away prior to the fire being set.
13: The details were brutal. Her rib cage was crushed. She was stabbed 5 times and was likely strangled.
2: I remember the adults talking and overhearing things that were being said amongst them.
5: What did you overhear?
2: That she was murdered. Hmm. And the house was set on fire intentionally to cover it up.
4: That room was burnt pretty bad. The only evidence that I saw there was just that body. I mean, there wasn't going to be no fingerprints, no footprints.
5: You knew there wouldn't be much for investigators right to work with.
13: Murder, arson, and a victim who was beloved by family and friends. Who would do this? None of it made sense, especially to her children.
2: Beautiful smile. The smile, it's everything.
3: The kindest person you would ever meet. She was from the South, and she had a beautiful, charming Southern accent that everyone just adored.
2: Everything outdoors. Fishing, camping, all our vacations were outdoors. Gardening. She didn't wear a whole lot of makeup, but she did like doing her hair. Her hair had to be perfect with the hairspray. And
5: she took time on her hair.
2: Yes, she did.
5: Yeah.
2: Yeah. She would hide her hairspray from me.
5: So you wouldn't use it?
2: Yes.
5: Would you go in and try and use her hairspray?
2: I did all the time. She had to start buying me my own because, you know, so I'd stay off of hers.
5: Yes. Was that your way of trying to be like her?
2: Yeah.
13: David says he and his mom were inseparable.
3: Some of my earliest memories, I would follow her around the house. I would grab a hold of her nightgown and just follow her wherever she went. I never left her alone.
5: You were like her shadow.
3: I was the shadow.
5: You were stuck to her.
3: Yeah.
5: Yeah. Even as a child, could you tell that that bond was something special?
3: Yeah. I mean, of course, she was my mom and she took care of me, but I thought she was my best friend, not just my mom.
1: Joy and their dad, Charlie, met in high school in Florida. They got married after graduation, had the kids, and settled in Bristol Township, Pennsylvania. By 1990, they had come a long way.
3: She had various jobs in the past, and she made a choice to go back to school to become a medical assistant and get a certification. And my sister and I were so proud of her.
5: What about your dad? What did he do for work?
3: My dad worked in construction.
5: Talk to me about the dynamics between your mom and your dad.
2: They loved each other. She loved him. He loved her. And my dad was very protective of her, even with us, you know, even if he thought that we were talking back to her or mm-hmm. getting, you know, out of line with her, you know, he wasn't having it.
1: There she is, coming home from work. Charlie, again, manning the camera.
0: Here she comes. Hell, she's in a good mood, too.
15: I got you a stress.
0: Baby, I got all kinds of stress. Say hi to Grandma and Pop-Pop. All right, here we go. She's got change, and then we'll get back to this. There we go. Look at that body. 35 Why? Years old. Look at that body. New hairdo. She's going California style now.
5: What do you think your mom saw in your dad?
3: All of the things that my mom enjoyed doing, my dad also enjoyed doing. Mm-hmm. So fishing, being outdoors. She loved riding on the back of his motorcycle with him.
1: Charlie was an avid biker. And back then, he dressed the part.
2: Long hair, very long beard, jeans, flannels, t-shirts. On the occasion that my mom would make him get dressed up to go to a family function, or, you know, he wasn't thrilled about having to dress up because, you know,
5: he liked his normal look.
2: He sure did.
5: Who would you say was in charge between your mom and your dad?
2: My mom.
5: Your mom?
2: Absolutely.
5: Hands down.
2: 100%.
5: What did that look like?
2: Keeping us on schedule, making sure everybody had everything that we needed for our day.
5: She kept it all together.
2: She was the glue that kept everything together, yes.
1: But now, Joy was gone, and her murder was fast becoming more than one family's tragedy. The whole town was reeling as investigators frantically searched for the killer in their midst.
5: You didn't know if the murderer was right here in your neighborhood.
2: We had no idea who the murderer was.
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0: When David Hibbs' mother was murdered, his childhood all but ended.
1: I was terrified for my own life.
2: Thinking that whoever had done it could possibly come back.
1: Yes. I mean, it changed my entire life. Nothing was ever the same after that.
2: This isn't something that pieces of it become less clear over time.
1: No, that day is burned in my memory forever.
0: News of the murder quickly spread.
3: Sunday morning, my mom came in to wake me up with the local newspaper in her hands, and she said, "Colleen, Angie's mom was murdered."
0: Colleen Kelly was a friend of Angie's and just 16 years old when she had watched the house burn, not knowing at the time that it was a crime scene.
4: This was something that went beyond the Hibbs family. This hit everybody.
3: It did. It caused a sense of fear in the entire town that I don't feel we've ever felt before. You know, you didn't want to walk down the street at night by yourself because there was a murder that happened right on the same street that I grew up on.
4: And you didn't know if the murderer was right here in your neighborhood.
3: We had no idea who the murderer was.
0: Investigators didn't have much to go on. They found no sign of forced entry, although they did find Joy's empty wallet in the living room, which led them to believe the killer also took her cash. But between the water damage and the overwhelming heat, forensic evidence was almost non-existent.
4: How intense was this?
5: The bedroom reached what's called full involvement, meaning it was flames from floor to ceiling, wall to wall, venting out the windows and also extending down the hallway. That room would have easily exceeded 1,000 degrees.
0: Joanne Chiavaglia with the Bucks County Courier-Times has reported extensively on the Joy Hibbs case.
6: To have been murdered in the way that she was murdered, that's a lot of anger to take out on someone who didn't appear to have an enemy in the world. This was a community where people knew each other and cared about each other. And for one of their own to be murdered in such a way and then the house set on fire, people were frightened.
0: Joanne has examined the last hours of Joy Hibbs' life. Joy had to be at work at 2 p.m., so she ran her errands in the morning. She went to the bank and got some cash.
6: Then she went grocery shopping. From shopping, she came home about 11 o'clock a.m. The neighbors know this because they saw her walking around 11 o'clock in the neighborhood.
0: And then, just after 11, Joy had some visitors, a pastor and his assistant from a local Baptist church.
6: A few weeks earlier, Joy had attended the Easter services at that church, and she was thinking about joining, and she had signed a card saying that she would be open to having a visit. Mm-hmm. They were coming to talk to her about joining their church and about her religious faith.
0: They were the last people known to have seen Joy alive.
7: I don't know who they were. I never had met them that I recall. Nothing.
2: Do you remember that ever being something that police asked you about?
7: They did. They asked me, but I didn't have much to offer them.
0: The ministers told police they left around 11:45. By the time David got home, more than an hour later, his mother was dead.
4: So investigators were able to narrow this down to a pretty specific time frame.
6: Yes, using receipts and neighbor witnesses.
0: And there was something else. David's clock was stopped at 12:54, the time burned in from the heat of the fire. Police believed Joy was killed between 11:50 and 12:50. Given that the ministers had been at the Hibbs home close to that time frame, police wanted to know more about them.
4: How much were they in police crosshairs?
6: My understanding is they were eliminated pretty quickly because they both had tight alibis. The pastor said he had a dentist appointment right after. So, you know, the alibis checked out.
0: A dead end. Police continued to search for people who might know something about Joy's murder. A neighbor, a friend. Colleen Kelly saw something earlier that morning.
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6: What do you remember about Joy, Angie's mom?
7: She was an absolute sweetheart. Just someone you knew you could always go to and talk to if you needed to.
8: Everyone says they loved Joy Hibbs. But police were hearing about a series of troubling incidents that suggested otherwise. It all began 2 months before the murder, when someone threw a brick through the Hibbs window. At the time, Joy and Charlie thought, maybe it's just kids.
9: I think my dad at one point thought it must have been like one of my sister's friends or, you know, that had a beef with her.
8: They shrugged it off, but the vandalism didn't stop.
9: One day, my mom came to my school and got me out of class. And what I learned was that she had come home from work and our rear door had been kicked in and it was like hanging on its hinges.
10: And she came home to find this?
9: Yes. And she was afraid to enter the house and came to my school to ask me if I knew anything about this or what happened.
10: What did you tell her?
9: I didn't have a clue.
11: I was asked by my parents if I was feuding with any of my girlfriends or any friends that would want to do this. We came up empty-handed, no answers.
8: Just a few weeks later, someone vandalized Joy's car.
9: We awoke one morning to find that all four tires of her car were slashed.
10: And this happened overnight?
9: Yes.
10: Did you ever find out who did this?
9: No.
10: So the back door was...

0: I asked for a list of names of my friends, first and last names, anything about my mom and dad's relationship.
1: At that time, did you have much to tell them?
0: Not really, no. She's never hurt anybody or anything. I couldn't think of anybody that would want to hurt her.
2: Bristol Township Police pulled together a list of potential suspects. In addition to those classmates of Angie's, police investigated a sanitation worker who was seen walking toward the back of the Hibbs home before the murder. They interviewed and did background checks on people who might have seen Joy at the grocery store and followed her home.
3: Detectives also looked into other people who may not have known the family personally, but had been in the area of the home at the time that this happened.
2: Vinny Vella is a reporter for the Philadelphia Inquirer. He's covered the case for years.
3: Through that line of investigating, they found that there was a mailman who was filling in for the usual mail carrier on the day of Joy's murder. So as they're pulling at all these different possible strings, they're quickly ruling out a number of people.
2: Police interviewed more than a dozen people. None of them seemed to rise to the level of suspect. But there was something Colleen Kelly saw around the time of the murder.
4: So when you're driving down this street, you know this is Angie Street. Mm-hmm. What did you notice? What stood out to you?
5: The car that was parked in front of the house was parked in an odd way, and it was facing the opposite direction, and the tail end was sticking out from the curb.
2: As if someone had pulled up to the house in a hurry, too rushed to park correctly.
4: What kind of car was this?
5: It was a blue Monte Carlo.
4: When you saw that, did you think, something's off? Did you think something was wrong, or did you just think, that's strange, and just kind of brush it off?
5: I thought, that's strange, and I brushed it off.
2: But later, as she watched the house burn, she thought she should say something. David was huddled there with his sister.
6: I was standing with her and several of her friends, and one of her friends had mentioned that just before the fire, they saw a blue Monte Carlo parked outside of the house. Without even thinking much of it, I said, April drives a blue Monte Carlo.
2: Colleen also told the police, who learned that April was April Atkins. She was a close friend and former neighbor of Joy's, who used to live two doors down. The two women spent hours together in Joy's kitchen, just talking.
0: They would hang out. I remember her and April, my brother, would be sitting at the table.
6: April had a small child, like I think he was about 2 years old at the time. And my mom loved children, loved babies. I can remember her holding April's son. Yeah. And it was just a natural connection, I think, as two women, neighbors, hitting it off.
2: David remembers, as a kid, he liked April. Her husband, Robert Atkins, not so much.
0: When you think back to that time, as a young boy, do you remember much about her husband, Robert?
6: I remember that he had a explosive temper.
0: You knew that even as a child?
6: Oh, yes.
0: Had you seen it?
6: Yes. You could hear him. You could hear him from our house.
2: And David remembered another time when he heard that voice in a mysterious phone call between Robert Atkins and Joy.
6: That's when I said, what's going on? And she couldn't not tell me because I had heard it, and she knew she had to, you know, tell me what was happening.
7: All sports, all the time, right here on TuneIn. 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

0: As they continued to chase leads that went nowhere, detectives turned their attention to Robert Atkins. He knew Joy Hibbs, and a car similar to his had been seen near the burning house. But it was David's story about a phone call he overheard just weeks before the murder that really caught their interest.
1: She was standing in the kitchen. She had the receiver a couple inches away from her ear. And I knew right away, I could tell who it was because, you know, I used to hear Robert Atkins screaming at April, you know, two houses down. I knew his voice.
2: You could tell immediately.
1: Oh, yes. Yeah. Screaming at my mom. She was shaken by this. And that's when I said, what's going on? And she couldn't not tell me because I had heard it and she knew she had to, you know, tell me what was happening.
0: It had to do with marijuana, which was a delicate subject for Joy and David. They had talked about it before.
1: She described it as like sort of like drinking, like it's not okay to drink, but sometimes parents do that. And she just sort of normalized it for me.
0: After hearing that phone conversation, David said his mom told him she and Charlie had bought some marijuana from Robert.
1: There was a dispute over the quality of the marijuana they received. And I can specifically remember hearing my dad say something to the effect of, it's all seeds and stems. And then she told me that your dad wanted me to return this marijuana that wasn't good. And now Robert Atkins is threatening me.
2: And this is somebody that you're already scared of.
1: Yes.
2: You knew he had a temper. What did you think when you heard that conversation?
1: I knew my mom was shaken, but I don't think she took it serious because it's a, you know, $20 marijuana deal.
2: She didn't think it would escalate beyond that.
1: Right. And that's how he communicated. And that's how he spoke to April.
2: He was somebody who yells. That was just normal.
1: Yes.
2: Did you think about it after that much at that time?
1: Not really, no.
2: Yeah.
1: It wasn't until about, it must have been maybe a week or two later, that my mom said, and she confided in me, that he had also called her at work and was threatening her at work. And that was more concerning for her because, again, she's trying to be a very professional person, and it was really embarrassing for her to get these phone calls at work. When they asked me, is there anybody who would want to harm or hurt your mother, he's the only person that came to mind.
2: So you told police all of this?
1: Right from the start.
0: By then, homicide investigators knew a little about Robert Atkins.
3: According to the people who knew him, Robert Atkins was a fairly straightforward guy, somebody who kept to himself, had certain interests, and didn't really venture far outside of them. At various points, he was a bouncer. He drove trucks. He had sort of a fledgling sports memorabilia business.
0: Police learned that Robert had a criminal record, but it looked like a few minor offenses. And killing someone over a $20 weed deal did seem unlikely. But still, they wanted to talk to him.
3: Police initially approached Robert Atkins, and he said that it was true that he had sold marijuana to Joy Hibbs, and that in the weeks before she had been killed, there was a bit of a dispute between the two of them over the quality of the marijuana. But at that point, he was very adamant that he had nothing to do with the fire and her murder.
0: By the time of the killing, Robert and April had moved to an apartment 8 miles away. Robert told police that during the window of the crime, he received a phone call on his landline at home. Then he and April took the kids on a trip to the Pocono Mountains, about 2 hours away.
3: The Atkinses provided an alibi. They said that there was no way they could have been near the scene at the time that the fire and the murder occurred because they were up in the Pocono Mountains at a hotel.
0: Police went to the Poconos to check out their story. Turns out they were there Friday afternoon, just like they said. But what about that blue Monte Carlo, the one that was parked so haphazardly in front of the Hibbs home? Was it April's?
4: The police came to my house and interviewed me. And in the interview, I did mention the car. That same day, they took me to a parking lot to look at a car. And the car that they showed me was not the car that I saw outside of the house. It was a Monte Carlo, but it was not the color of the car that was out front of the house.
0: That Monte Carlo, police showed to Colleen, was black, and it belonged to Robert and April Atkins. Police figured the blue Monte Carlo she saw in front of the Hibbs home must have belonged to someone else. Just one more reason to remove the Atkins from the list of possible suspects. And as that list continued to dwindle, police narrowed their focus to one particular person.
5: My dad.
2: Did you ever ask your dad if he was involved? Did you ever ask him directly?
6: Nope.
2: Why?
6: Because I didn't want to believe it.
0: Charlie Hibbs was about to find himself in the crosshairs of the investigation.
2: One of the things that came up during the investigation was that you could have a temper, but sometimes you had a short fuse. Would you consider yourself someone with a temper at times?
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4: From the New York Times, I'm Katrin Benhold, and this is The Daily.
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5: Police investigating Joy Hibbs' murder had hit a wall as leads dried up. They had already questioned Joy's husband, Charlie, but in the absence of other suspects, he became the focus of their investigation.
6: Get ready to give a grand tour of your bedroom or garage.
7: Let me straighten it up, okay?
4: Tell me how you found out that police were possibly looking at him.
8: The way it was explained to me at the time was that the husband is always the first suspect, and that they were doing their due diligence, and that was just a normal process. But I never thought more of it.
4: Did you have any thought that maybe my dad had something to do with this?
9: No.
5: But detectives discovered something about Charlie, his anger.
4: When you look back, Angie, on growing up, did you ever fear your dad sometimes?
9: I think there was a healthy fear.
4: That means what? You didn't dare step out of line?
9: I tried not to.
5: She said her mom shielded her.
4: She was kind of stepping in, defending you when necessary.
9: Correct.
4: Would your dad ever have a temper sometimes?
9: Yes.
4: What did that look like?
9: Hollering, the voice, the tone, the eyes was enough.
4: The way he'd look at you?
9: Mm.
4: Do you remember the types of questions police were asking you?
5: This is Charlie Hibbs.
10: They asked me about extramarital affairs. They wanted to know if there was anyone that we owed money to. Was there anyone that Joy made extremely mad?
4: During all this time, what are you telling them?
10: Everything they want to know.
5: He felt police zeroed in on him because they didn't like the way he looked.
4: What did you look like back in those days?
10: Some people would say a scary-looking guy, scruffy.
5: With lots of tattoos.
4: So you had a biker look about you.
10: Well, I did.
5: Even though Charlie and his biker buddies did charity work, he wasn't exactly warm and fuzzy.
4: One of the things that came up during the investigation was that sometimes you had a short fuse. Would you consider yourself someone with a temper at times?
10: I probably did have somewhat of a temper, but, you know, tried to control it around family especially.
5: He struggled to keep his temper in check as the police never seemed to let up.
10: I was taken back in for more questioning. I believe I had 3 polygraphs and weeks of questioning.
4: About your work, about what you were doing that day.
10: That was a continuing question, was your timeline of that day.
5: Charlie said at the time of the murder, he'd been doing construction work about 20 miles away in downtown Philly with coworkers.
4: What you're saying is you had a very strong alibi.
10: It couldn't be any stronger.
4: Names, times, people to talk to.
10: Absolutely.
5: What's more, he insisted he loved Joy. And as soon as he heard about the house fire, he raced home.
10: I was hysterical for many, many hours. I can't remember what I thought at that time. I was devastated.
4: How did you finally realize that Joy didn't make it?
10: When they brought her body out.
5: With no evidence against him, Charlie seemed to be off the hook, and the investigation stalled.
11: By about the 3-month mark, anybody who was considered a person of interest had been cleared.
7: All of their alibis have been checked. Everybody's seemed to be solid. And there was little they could do beyond that.
5: Gradually, the Hibbs family picked up the pieces of their lives. Charlie rebuilt their burned-out house and gave himself a makeover.
10: I cut my hair, shaved. I wanted my appearance to be a little bit more decent.
4: Why'd you do that?
10: Just to represent our family and maybe not be so scary. I don't know.
4: You were stepping into a different role, essentially.
10: It was a whole different world. I didn't even know how to write checks and pay mortgages.
4: Joy handled all that.
10: Yeah, everything.
5: The weeks dragged into months, then years. Charlie stayed in Pennsylvania and kept working. David went off to college in New York, then moved to Oregon and started a business as a nurse practitioner. And Angie got married, started a family, and got a job with an industrial safety company. All without Joy.
9: There's not a holiday or a celebration that went by that wasn't affected with her not being there. Raising my kids. Just life itself had been changed forever for me that day.
8: You have to put all of this behind you at times in order to move forward, but you never forget. And it always comes back to the fact that police couldn't solve this.
4: At this point, were you frustrated with Bristol Township Police?
8: I was always frustrated with them. But when I was a kid, I didn't really deal with them directly. It was the adults around me that were dealing with them. It wasn't until I became an adult myself and started following up directly with police. It wasn't until then that I started to really fully understand that somebody's not telling me something.
5: Mm-hmm. 2006 marked 15 years since Joy Hibbs' murder. The case had gone cold, and her son, David, by then 27 years old, had lost faith it would ever be solved by the Bristol police. So he decided to try and solve it. On a trip home, he stopped by the police department and asked for a copy of the case file.
8: What I was urging them to do was to release some of that information. I wanted somebody else to come in and take a look at the evidence that they had.
5: He said the police rejected his request. But a lieutenant did tell David something that turned his world upside down. The name of the person he thought was responsible for killing Joy.
8: In his opinion, it was my father. He was certain that it was my father's fault.
4: How did you feel when you walked away from that conversation?
8: I was angry. I was angry at my dad because I never thought my dad killed my mother, never. But now I had this new piece of information that made me question everything I thought I knew about my father.
4: Now you thought this might be possible.
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4: David Hibbs' world was crashing down on him once again. 15 years after his mother, Joy, was murdered, a police lieutenant told David that his father was likely responsible for his mother's death.
5: Did you ever rationalize in your mind how you thought your dad could have possibly been involved?
6: All the time.
5: What did you think?
6: That he pissed somebody off or had a beef with somebody. It was never him directly, but it was always like, what could my dad have gotten into to cause this?
5: Did you ever ask him directly about it?
7: He pulled completely away. We barely communicated. I didn't know that it was the police that was causing the problem.
5: Did you see that rift between the two of them?
8: Yes. Yes. I don't know. It wasn't good. Yeah. Of all times, we needed to be together and stick strong, and that's not what we were doing at that moment, no.
4: Desperate for answers, David decided to shake things up. In 2014, 23 years after the murder, he gave an interview to the Huffington Post and accused the police of botching the investigation.
6: You get to a point where you're just willing to put everything on the line and hope that the criticism towards the police would kind of create some kind of movement.
5: At this point, you really are the biggest advocate in this.
6: Yeah, it becomes an obsession. It becomes your mission, and you're just driven to provide your mom justice.
4: The story, also covered by Dateline's Cold Case Spotlight digital series, happened to coincide with new county efforts to solve cold cases. The police department assigned a new detective, Mike Slaughter.
9: I understand you really wanted to take this case.
10: Yes.
9: What was it about this case specifically that really interested you?
10: Here was this working class family living the American dream. Wife, mom gets murdered. I don't even know about it. Many of us didn't even know about it.
4: Slaughter, who is now a sergeant, had been on the force for 17 years and worked narcotics before becoming a detective. He spent weeks poring through the old files and said much of the case was solid police work. However,
10: surprising to me, there were no recorded interviews. There were no cassette tape interviews. There were some documented interviews of people, typewritten and handwritten, but there weren't many.
4: Also surprising, the lack of cooperation he received from the original detectives.
10: A few did speak with me. Most did not want to speak with me.
9: They didn't want to talk about it at all.
10: Correct.
9: Why?
10: You'd have to ask them.
4: Slaughter began working through the list of potential suspects. First up, Joy's husband, Charlie.
9: Did you interview Charlie Hibbs yourself?
10: I did. I had to ask him a lot of very sensitive questions. Yeah. a lot of painful questions, a lot of graphic questions, a lot of questions regarding other people, other adult lifestyles.
11: Charlie answered them all. And Slaughter could find no connection between Charlie and the murder.
10: Charlie Hibbs was thoroughly vetted, multiple sources. And Charlie Hibbs is totally clear of this case.
5: Did you feel that the attention was finally starting to shift away from you?
7: Yes, with Slaughter, I did. Yeah.
11: So what about Robert and April Atkins? Slaughter needed to look at them, too. And that part of the investigation would take the detective into a maze of blue walls, forcing him to confront former cops and bosses.
10: I'm going to need a minute.
8: Okay.
12: Sorry about that.
8: No, it's okay. Why did you have to take a break?
10: It's cops on cops.
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8: Sergeant Mike Slaughter was working his way through the list of potential suspects in the Joy Hibbs murder case. Next up, April Atkins and her husband Robert, who had that dispute with Joy over marijuana. They were now divorced, so Slaughter had to track them down individually.
9: When you first got this case, did you interview Robert Atkins?
10: We did.
8: Robert gave him the same alibi he'd given detectives back in 1991. He said he had proof he was home at the time of the murder.
10: He talked about how somebody had called him or he had a phone call and then how they went up to Poconos that day.
8: When he interviewed April, she confirmed her ex-husband's story. But there were things about their conversation that raised the detective's alarm.
10: She minimized her friendship acquaintance with Joy Hibbs, stating that they hardly knew each other. We knew then that her relationship with Joy Hibbs was much more than a neighbor two doors away. Mm-hmm. And then she says, I had nothing to do with Joy's demise, which I just thought that was odd.
9: How did you leave things with her?
10: Tried to leave on a polite note, just as we did Robert, gave my card, phone number.
8: Slaughter wanted to know what April had told police years earlier. But strangely, it appeared she'd never been interviewed back in 1991.
9: For there to have never been an interview of April, was that a failure in this initial investigation?
10: It's easy for me to go back in time and critique somebody else's work, but I would have liked to think that April would be one of the main people that they would have interviewed and would have documented for it.
8: What's more, he discovered that Robert's 1991 interview was done by two narcotics detectives, not homicide detectives.
10: It seems to me like the narcotics unit was running this investigation. That's a problem.
9: Is that unusual?
10: It's not usual. That's a problem because this is a homicide investigation.
8: He wondered what was going on. Slaughter reached back out to one of those former detectives who'd brushed him off. Someone who, years after the murder, became Bristol's chief of police and was now retired.
10: I put the word out that I needed to speak with him and would not speak with me. I said, one way or another, we have to talk. I'll go there every day.
9: And now, he was that resistant to talking with you.
10: Now, this is somebody who was the police chief that I was hired under. So imagine, I'm a little bit terrified of this. And
9: yeah.
10: There's still a power grip.
9: Sure.
10: So Finally, one day, another retired officer brokers that meeting. This is after many months. This is almost a year, I believe.
8: The former detective told Slaughter that he started to pursue Robert Atkins back in 1991. But then something happened. He got an order from his boss.
10: He said that he was told to stay away from that person, from that suspect.
9: Why?
10: Robert Atkins was an informant.
9: A police informant.
10: Correct.
8: Robert Atkins had been working with police on drug cases.
9: And he was instructed not to go down that road, not to pursue him as a suspect.
10: Correct. I don't need a minute.
9: Okay.
5: You want coffee, Sergeant?
10: No, I'm good.
5: I'm sorry about that.
9: No, it's okay. It's okay. It's okay. I can see it impacts you today.
10: Yep.
9: Why did you have to stop? Why did you have to take a break?
10: It's cops on cops. And I have an affection for these officers before me who trained me, taught me, hired me. I live here now. We're invested, my family and I, here. We love this township, love the police department. To hear that this may have been a murder suspect that was traded in exchange for drug deals, which are not a dime a dozen, they're a penny a pound. We get drug intel all the time. It doesn't make sense in my brain. In 1991, they knew that Bob Atkins was an informant for our police department. They were told to stay away from Bob Atkins, and they did. And they have to look in the mirror at that.
8: That seismic revelation brought into question the entire investigation. Slaughter discovered the original detectives hadn't investigated Robert Atkins thoroughly. He says they never pulled phone records that could have confirmed his alibi or figured out if he drove a blue Monte Carlo in addition to the black one he owned.
10: I think after that interview, I realized we're going now. This is it.
9: We're going to solve
10: this. Pedal the metal. Whether it ends up in an arrest or something else, it's not important. We're going to go pedal the metal. And there's going to be scorched earth behind me, so be it.
8: Slaughter set out to check Robert and April's alibi himself, that phone call, and the trip to the Poconos. It didn't take much investigating to discover the alibi had a big hole. Joy was thought to have been killed shortly before 12:50 p.m., but it turned out Robert didn't have proof he was home during that time. The person who called him on that landline said the call could have been as late as 1:30.
10: There's still plenty of time for the violent murder to have occurred at his hand, for him to set fire to the home of the Hibbs family, and then for him to be back at the Village of Pembroke Apartments receiving this landline phone call.
8: As for the Poconos, yes, they'd gone there that afternoon, but April didn't sign the hotel register until nearly 5 p.m., more than 4 hours after the murder.
9: How long of a drive is it from his house to the Poconos?
10: It's less than 2 hours.
8: So neither the Poconos trip nor the landline phone call accounted for the couple's whereabouts at the time of the murder.
10: They're not alibis. They're not alibis. They're post-crime.
8: Robert and April's alibi was falling apart. But if the detective was going to crack the case, he was going to need help.
9: Let me ask you this, April. Why did you want to sit down with us today?
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1: Sergeant Mike Slaughter had worked the Joy Hibbs murder case for the better part of 2 years. He was convinced that Robert Atkins and perhaps his wife April were responsible.
2: They rose to the top of your list of persons of interest.
3: As the case starts to thaw out, they're the only two names left up at the top.
1: Slaughter wrote up his findings, including what he learned about Atkins being a confidential informant and about his lack of an alibi. He handed the case off to the district attorney's office, not knowing if he had enough for an arrest.
2: And then you get a call.
1: It was September 11th, 2016, a few months after he'd passed off the case. An officer at the station had urgent news.
3: He says, "Hey, there's some woman here who says it's really important. Her name's April Atkins." I said, "I'm on my way."
2: You run down to the station.
3: So 15 minutes later, I get there.
4: This is Detective Slaughter, Bristol Township Police. I am in the conference room with April Atkins. April, are you here by your free will?
5: Yes.
4: And you have something in your hand there. What's that in your hand there?
5: This is your card I've been keeping. Yes.
1: April was there to tell the detective a secret she'd been keeping for 25 years, a story she also agreed to tell us.
2: You were ready to tell the truth?
5: No, you're darn right.
1: April said she met Robert in high school, where she was bullied. She hoped he would protect her, but she said it didn't work out that way, even after they got married and had kids.
5: I've been through a lot with this man. You know, he's done some really horrible stuff to me.
1: Still, she said, she was not prepared for what he told her the day Joy died.
5: I'm in the kitchen, and he comes to the top of the stairs. And when I looked at him, I said, "What happened to you?" He was covered. He was covered in blood.
2: He was covered in blood.
5: Yes, he was filthy. He was absolutely filthy.
1: And then she said he said something that stopped her cold.
5: He said, "I stabbed somebody and lit a house on fire."
4: He says he stabbed somebody and he had set a house on fire?
5: Yep.
4: Did you ask him, like, what do you mean? What happened?
5: No, I did not. I was very scared.
2: What are you thinking as you're hearing this?
3: This is a eureka moment. This is a big, big moment.
2: Then what happened?
5: Told me I had to call out of work, get the kids ready. We're going to the Poconos.
1: April said her husband threw his clothes in the wash and showered. Then she packed the kids into the car.
5: He drove so fast it was road rage all the way. It was so scary.
2: Did you ask who he stabbed?
5: No.
2: No.
5: I couldn't say very much of anything. Because if he did that, who's next? Me and my children.
1: After a night at the hotel, she said Robert bought a new pair of sneakers. Then he took the family on a walk.
5: We followed him straight into these trees. He said, stay there. And he left. And he was carrying a bag. When he came back, that bag was gone.
1: She thought he'd gotten rid of evidence, maybe his bloody sneakers. It wasn't until she got home and two detectives showed up to question Robert that she learned Joy had been murdered.
2: You knew Joy. You all were friends. You had spent time in that house. What did you think when you found out that that was the house that had been burned down?
5: I was disgusted.
1: Even so, April didn't say anything to police. She said she was afraid.
5: He carried a knife on him all the time. He would tap, and I would know.
2: So he would tap on his pocket where he kept his knife.
5: To remind me, right?
2: Was that his way of threatening you?
5: No.
2: When you put that together, April, and you realize the person who had been killed was Joy, did you have a hard time with that, with staying silent?
5: I would have discussions with him, trying to tell him, why don't you turn yourself in and do the right thing? It would get to the point where he would say, I'm going to tell him that it was you. Every time I would get beaten. Oh, geez.
1: What about when Slaughter interviewed her in 2014? Why hadn't she said anything then?
2: At this point, the two of you were divorced.
5: Yes, it didn't even matter.
2: He still had control over you.
5: Of course.
2: What did you tell the detective?
5: I gave him Bob's story.
2: You knew it was a lie.
5: Oh, yes. One thing I don't like to lie. Lies are not me. Someday I needed to make that right.
1: April said she finally decided to come forward after she lost someone she loved. It made her think of Joy's husband, Charlie.
5: I can imagine what that felt like for Charlie. You know, that pain.
2: You started to really feel for Charlie Hibbs.
5: I felt for them the whole time. I was always on their side. Always. In here and in here.
2: Mm-hmm.
5: My heart.
2: Even with all of that, I have to ask, did you ever think that April was possibly just putting the blame on her husband to try and save herself?
3: You have to. We have to explore that she was possibly the person who had done this.
1: But when Slaughter considered all the evidence, he was convinced April was telling the truth.
3: She wasn't the drug dealer. She wasn't the one heard on the phone by David Hibbs. It's Robert.
4: April, I want to thank you for coming in, okay?
5: You really believe me?
4: I believe you.
1: After April left the station, Sergeant Slaughter sent the interview to the prosecutor's office, marked urgent.
3: This just happened. This sounds pretty damn important.
1: He was confident he had done everything he could. He left the case with the DA's office and trusted they would act quickly. But nothing happened. The Hibbs family was in the dark about the investigation and April's confession. 1 year passed, then two, then five. With David believing Sergeant Slaughter's investigation had gone nowhere.
6: I just assumed that he hit a dead end.
2: Again. During this time, were you angry with the Bristol Township Police?
7: I don't think angry is the right word. Totally frustrated.
1: By 2021, Charlie had retired and moved to the Northwest. He and David had reconciled, but the years without Joy had taken a toll.
7: There were just too many moments that were lost. I would have been a happier person, a better person, having her with me.
1: But he never gave up on solving the case. On the 30th anniversary of her murder, he used his retirement savings to post a $25,000 reward for information leading to a conviction. The Hibbs family agreed to a TV interview, which led to a meeting with the district attorney.
6: When you show up to the DA's office with an entourage and a camera crew, the doors open for you.
2: They start to feel some pressure. Things started moving.
6: Yeah.
1: Soon, Robert would face new questions, not from police, but from April. And detectives would secretly record every word.
8: This is Bob.
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5: 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Nice, right?
6: For 5 years, there had been no movement in the case since Sergeant Slaughter handed off his findings to the DA's office, but he never stopped hoping.
7: I have the utmost confidence in their office that it'll happen when it happens.
6: Then, in the middle of 2021, it finally happened.
7: Come to find out that they're investigating Robert Atkins.
6: The Bucks County DA's office assigned their own detective, David Hanks.
8: Everything looked like it was pointing towards Robert Atkins.
9: So now you just needed to prove it.
8: We needed something to push it over the edge.
6: So the detective reached out to April, who agreed to help.
8: The next step was to ask her if she would consent to making a recording with Robert, which she agreed to do.
6: In December 2021, Hanks accompanied April to a hotel to secretly record phone calls with Robert.
9: This is a person who has spent years terrified of this man. Was she fearful during this process?
8: Obviously, it was in the back of her mind.
6: Getting evidence against a former police informant could be tricky.
9: Are you hoping that Robert Atkins would in some way implicate himself?
8: Yes.
10: You ready?
11: I am.
10: Deep breath.
11: Okay.
12: This is Bob.
11: Hey, we need to talk about something.
6: Right from the start, Robert seemed combative.
11: Are you paying attention to me?
12: I wasn't, but I am now.
8: We try and tickle a conversation.
9: Tickle a conversation?
8: Tickle a conversation.
9: You have to tee it up.
8: You have to, yeah, especially if somebody hasn't spoken about an event for years and years and years.
6: The tickle was a made-up story.
11: The police from Bucks County are in the parking lot downstairs when I got
6: April told Robert police had shown up asking about Joy Hibbs, and she wanted him to tell her what to say.
11: I'm asking you, because you helped me last time, what to say.
12: I didn't do anything. I don't know what the you're talking about.
9: You could hear his anger coming through on those tapes.
8: You could really hear it coming through.
12: What would you like me to tell you?
6: Robert continued to deny that he had coached April in the past.
12: I didn't
11: helpful if I had words
12: last
11: to say.
12: Time. What the are you talking about? I have no clue what the you're talking about.
9: Do you think he knew that he was being recorded?
8: He was very suspicious.
12: You do realize your phone's probably tapped, right?
11: No.
6: And he warned April while demeaning her.
12: You don't even have to say anything. You've already said enough. You know, they got the Fifth Amendment for a reason. I can't help it. You're mentally disabled. I mean, you just tell them that you don't want to be bothered with the
3: So, see how far that takes me.
12: You still got rights, you know.
3: Yes,
12: the scene of China.
13: Robert yells that he had an alibi.
12: Your friend called

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3: Old cases can be notoriously difficult to prove in court.
4: I mean, it's been 30 years. A lot of people forget things, forget details, have passed on.
5: Exactly.
6: David was a witness and got access to key testimony from the DA. And that's when he got this revelation.
7: I learned that in 2016, April Atkins came forward on her own accord and confessed that her husband, Robert Atkins, murdered my mother. I was angry.
6: He was even more angry to learn that Robert Atkins had been a police informant and that his alibi was no good. He says in the past, he'd begged the lead investigator to check into it.
7: He repeatedly said that we thoroughly investigated Robert Atkins, but that he had a solid alibi. We now know that he had absolutely no alibi.
4: These are easy mistakes. Simple things that could have been checked.
7: You don't have to be a detective. You don't have to have any training to see that this timeline makes no sense.
4: Do you believe that this was just gross incompetence, shoddy police work, or that they intentionally looked the other way?
7: For years, I always suspected that this was just gross mishandling and that they botched this case. And now there's only one explanation, that they turned the other way and they covered this up.
4: They covered up whatever they needed to have their informant.
8: Do you think they were protecting him?
4: I do.
8: How did you feel?
4: Betrayed.
6: In May 2022, after 5 months of testimony, the grand jury recommended first-degree murder, arson, and robbery charges against Robert Atkins, and he was arrested.
9: Today,
6: journalists hit the then district attorney with the two big questions the Hibbs family had. Why did it take so long for the DA to take the case? And what happened with the investigation back in 1991?
10: Was his alibi checked out thoroughly at the time?
9: That's a fair question, Joe. Perhaps other people that were situated differently back then accepted his alibi and maybe didn't look under every rock as thoroughly as we have now.
11: Can you explain why it took from 2016 till last year for this to sort of start in motion? If you had a statement sort of directly implicating Atkins?
9: There is no great reason, no specific reason, Vinny. We have many cases and some tend to take priorities over others. There's no perfect answer as to why we didn't pursue this in 2016, but we're here now and I'm grateful for that.
4: When Robert Atkins was finally taken into custody, talk to me about how that was received with your family.
7: We were only partially relieved because we kept wondering, like, how is the system going to fail us again?
6: David's instincts turned out to be right. Another big blow was just around the corner.
7: It felt like a make or break moment and that this was going to break the case.
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6: Robert Atkins was arrested, the news made its way to his family living down south.
7: Our office started to receive calls from family members.
6: And they had quite a story for Detective Hank's investigation. They said when Robert was 15 years old, he was sent to Tennessee to live with his grandparents. His aunt Charlene lived nearby.
7: One day, according to his brother, he went to Aunt Charlene's trailer, strangled her with a telephone cord, and then stomped on her chest, knocking her out.
8: She was found naked and wrapped in a carpet and left, in my opinion, for dead.
6: Robert Atkins was arrested for the attack and convicted as a minor, spending time in a juvenile facility on probation. Because of his age, his record was sealed, which is why police didn't know about the assault on his aunt.
9: We're talking about the same type of brutal attack, almost down to a T.
7: Almost down to a T on the same type of victim.
6: But even with the new evidence, David wasn't feeling confident.
10: How did you feel approaching trial?
11: I was very nervous. We're sort of just kind of waiting for the carpet to be ripped out from underneath us.
6: And that's what happened. In pretrial motions, Robert Atkins' attorney convinced the judge to throw out significant pieces of evidence, including what Atkins had done to his aunt.
12: The judge ultimately ruled that was too prejudicial to come in the trial.
6: The judge also threw out part of April's story, those critical words Robert said just after the murder.
12: And when he came home, covered in blood, disheveled, and said, "I just stabbed a woman and set her house on fire." I mean, that is the confession that prosecutors obviously are going to want it in the trial. It was not admissible in court.
10: How devastating was that for you?
11: It felt like this was going to break the case.
12: There was no eyewitness putting him at the scene, no DNA, no fingerprints. A lot of the initial investigators had since passed on. How were you going to win this case?
8: It was, bar none, the most challenging prosecution, you know, I have ever encountered.
6: On January 29th, 2024, Robert Atkins went on trial in Bucks County, Pennsylvania. He opted for a bench trial, a judge, but no jury. Prosecutors laid out their theory of the crime, that Robert killed Joy after that marijuana deal. David testified about overhearing Robert on the phone in a rage.
11: Screaming at my mom.
10: Do you remember what he was saying?
11: I specifically heard, "I will kill you and blow up your house."
6: Charlie Hibbs, once a suspect himself,

0: testified about those incidents of vandalism before Joy's murder.
1: He suspected Robert Atkins, who was facing him in the courtroom, clutching a Bible.
2: If eyes could kill, I'd have burned a hole right through them then. I looked him in the eyes and called him a bad name, and the judge reprimanded me on it. I wanted to walk over and rip the Bible out of his arms and beat his head with it like a meatball. And you can cut that if you want, but that was just my feelings. The man never touched a Bible in his life.
0: The prosecution argued that after the murder, Robert Atkins drove home, where he found April and took his family to the Poconos.
3: Thinking he got away with it because all news media reports say family loses their mother in a house fire, and discarded evidence and prepared a story.
0: That story became Robert Atkins' alibi.
3: There were lies upon lies upon lies, and what he claimed to be an alibi was clearly not an alibi.
0: Back in 1991, his alibi wasn't thoroughly checked. The lead homicide detective testified he was ordered to leave Robert Atkins alone.
4: What impact did that have in the courtroom?
3: It felt tense and heavy. I mean, I could see the judge had a visceral reaction to that.
0: What's more, according to the prosecution, there was evidence that placed Robert Atkins at the scene of the crime.
4: There's one car that keeps coming up in this, a blue Monte Carlo.
5: It was so specific in that multiple people had seen this car outside the house.
0: In spite of those witnesses, back in 1991, police did not link a blue Monte Carlo to Robert Atkins, only a black one. But
3: multiple sources who didn't know one another knew that Robert Atkins had access to, or his grandmother owned, this blue Monte Carlo.
0: Robert's cousin testified she saw him driving a blue Monte Carlo. She even said that a family photo taken about 2 weeks before the murder showed his blue Monte Carlo in the background. Even though parts of April's story were excluded from trial, she was still the prosecution's star witness.
6: When you took the stand in the courtroom, did Robert ever look at you?
7: He had this death look that he has, and that was intimidating.
0: She described seeing Robert come home in filthy clothing and that rushed trip to the Poconos.
8: It's not an exaggeration to say that April Atkins' testimony might be the strongest evidence against him.
9: You call me with this.
0: The prosecution also played those recorded phone calls.
9: You've already said enough.
3: It just crystallized what April said. You know, he's a menacing, threatening, violent individual.
0: But did Robert have a motive to murder Joy?
4: You're asking a judge to believe that a man committed this unthinkable crime over a $20 marijuana deal.
3: Yeah.
4: That's a pretty steep hill to climb.
3: There are some things that are very challenging to prove because they're just so bad and make no sense.
0: The defense attorneys would also argue that the case made no sense. What's more, they were about to say they knew who was really to blame.
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8: Years after Joy Hibbs was murdered, Robert Atkins was on trial, facing life in prison or even the death penalty. His defense attorneys set out to demolish the prosecution's case by attacking the investigation, starting with the crime scene. They said that for the first 24 hours, investigators believed Joy had died in a house fire. Reporter Joanne Chiavaglia.
9: Firefighters were in there tromping all around. Evidence could have been, you know, tampered with or washed away. I think at one point the defense attorney said that he's never seen such little forensic evidence in a murder case.
8: As for that blue Monte Carlo, the defense argued prosecutors invented it because they needed to place Robert Atkins at the crime scene.
10: Did police ever find that car?
9: No, the police never found that car.
8: And the defense said that family photo proved nothing. The blue object in the background wasn't a car at all and was more likely a nearby building.
11: I am not a forensics expert. I struggled to see the car in the photo myself, which was an argument that the defense attorney made vigorously.
12: The Monte Carlo is always going to be a little bit of a mystery.
8: But the defense saved its strongest firepower for the police investigation, turning the tables on the prosecution.
11: A key strategy from the defense was to try to discredit Bristol Township Police as a whole, including Sergeant Slaughter, who was reinvestigating what had happened.
8: In an extraordinary turnaround, Sergeant Slaughter, the detective who'd broken open the case, and called out the 1991 investigators for backing off a murder suspect, became the defense's sole witness.
13: I was taken aback when I was named as a defense witness. I was called as a defense witness.
8: The defense used Slaughter to argue Robert Atkins didn't get a fair shake precisely because the 1991 investigation and subsequent investigations were so badly done.
13: The 500 or 600 questions I prepared for, they threw four or five at me that I never saw coming. And I left that stand going, oh my gosh, that's how intense this case was.
11: Among the forensic evidence that the defense attorney criticized was a cigarette butt that survived the fire that was never tested and still to this day has not been tested for any remaining DNA.
8: And the defense insisted police in 1991 failed to pursue other possible suspects.
11: One of the potential suspects that the defense highlighted was a suspect in a house fire and domestic murder in New Jersey around the same time that Joy Hibbs was killed. He was never questioned or even looked into at all by the Bristol Township detectives.
4: The investigation wasn't just botched, said the defense. It was worse.
11: The defense attorney was cross-examining one of the lead detectives from 1991 and essentially asked him, why did you feel like you were able to not do your job, intimating that police corruption was involved.
4: Did that feel like a turning point in this trial?
9: It just raised questions.
14: We were going away.
4: And as for those secretly recorded phone calls?
14: We went upstate to the Poconos. If you can't remember that you were upstate, well, I don't know what to tell you.
9: Rightfully, they said he never implicated himself. In fact, he denied it and denied it and denied it.
4: While the defense attorney didn't cross-examine April, he said she wasn't credible. She'd admitted that she'd lied, so how could anyone believe her now? He argued there was so much reasonable doubt that his client should be found not guilty.
15: The defense rests. Now the case is in the judge's hands. Do you feel that your team has done enough?
16: I do. I feared, you know, what degree of homicide, even though second degree would have been a life sentence, we wanted for the family first degree.
4: After just 2 hours, the judge came back with his verdict.
17: We were all holding hands. And I just emotionally started crying.
4: Robert Atkins was guilty of first-degree murder.
15: When you heard the guilty verdict, what was that moment like?
18: I still don't believe it. I think it's going to take me some time to even acknowledge that this is real.
19: My mind just froze there. It just froze. Nothing else mattered at that moment. Thank goodness.
17: There's still a big hole in my heart. But I felt justice for Joy, finally.
4: The following day, the judge sentenced Robert Atkins to life without parole, plus up to 30 years for setting fire to the home.
15: Your family could have asked the DA to pursue the death penalty. You decided not to. Why?
17: I was done. He's not getting out of jail. We came here to fight a fight. We fought it. We won.
4: Robert Atkins denies ever threatening or abusing April. His lawyer says his three children stand by their father. Even though Atkins is now behind bars, troubling questions hang over the 1991 Bristol Township police investigation.
9: Even the judge in sentencing Robert Atkins said he felt that the police at that time had prioritized a confidential informant over a murder victim.
4: Dateline asked the former lieutenant, who'd overseen the case in 1991, why the lead detective was told to back off of Atkins. He declined to comment.
18: I feel like there's still so much that needs to be explained and so much that needs to be answered for.
15: Do you know why, even with that story from April Atkins, still, for several years, nothing happened?
18: I don't.
4: Detective Hanks, who investigated the case after Sergeant Slaughter, says he doesn't know either.
12: I'm just happy we are where we are, and I have no explanation for the Hibs for many things.
15: Do you think that they will ever get those answers? Do you think that they will ever get those answers?
12: No.
15: No.
12: No, I think they're going to be playing it through their minds for years and years and years.
20: Wave bye.
4: But a weight has finally been lifted.
15: How are you all doing as a family?
18: Today I can tell you we are stronger than ever. Nothing brings a family together than fighting for a cause you can all get behind.
15: When you think about your mom, how do you feel when her smile comes to your mind?
19: I miss it.
17: I miss my partner.
15: What do you think she would love to do today?
17: We'd be working in the garden, running the dogs on the beach, digging for clams.
15: David, your story in so many ways is really about fighting for her, about never giving up. Do you think your mom would be proud of you?
18: I do. I think she would also say, move on. Get a life.
21: I'm Craig Melvin, and this is Dateline.
22: If the police were right, this was a diabolical murder plot carried out on your brother.
23: He did it that night, and he was still out there, and who else would he hurt?
0: The back of the house is on fire.
2: Okay, get everybody out.
20: My sister-in-law told me that Rob had died in a fire.
23: Right away, I knew there was something suspicious.
24: It was actually a murder. He had been murdered.
25: Why would someone bring Rob Cantor down into a basement bedroom and then murder him execution style? We focused on motive, his relationship with Sophie. That was very important.
26: She was head over heels for Rob.
20: Yeah, he adored her. I don't think anybody imagined that this is something we should be wary of.
25: Evidence of stalking, fake email accounts.
27: You could see the evil. You could just see it.
26: You were scared for yourself.
23: Absolutely.
25: Obsession, anger, desire for vengeance. It's really only pointing to one person.
21: Hello, and welcome to Dateline. Rob Cantor was known for his kindness and sense of humor. He connected easily with friends over work, food, and running. Then, one terrible night, Rob's basement erupted in flames. Digging through the ashes, investigators would uncover a murder and a jealous obsession fueled by rage. Here's Andrea Canning with The Room Downstairs.
28: Love. At first, it's all blue skies. A lovely day that promises to never end.
23: He was crazy for her. I don't know. I can't explain it, where the attraction came from.
28: But just as the weather changes, so too can love.
20: I never even dreamed of them getting divorced.
28: What happened?
20: They just grew apart.
28: Leaving sadness in its wake, or worse, something darker. Something that gains power as it churns. And finally strikes the only way it can, with lethal force.
29: Forever, those people, forever, their souls will be marred and torn by these events.
28: It wasn't a night to be out. March 6, 2011. A raw and rainy Sunday in Teaneck, New Jersey. Minutes from New York City. Henry Rodzin's car had broken down.
30: What was happening that night?
31: I had a flat tire earlier in the day, and I had to come back to fix it. You know, it was raining, it was windy, it was just very miserable. So I put all my tools away. For some reason, I just happened to look up, and I saw smoke going across the street.
30: From the corner house?
31: From going across from the corner of the house, going across to the right.
28: A former volunteer firefighter, Henry thought he should at least check it out.
31: As soon as I saw that there was a bright amber glow, I knew that was a definite fire. So I decided to just quickly run back to my girlfriend. I said, listen, call 911. There's a house that's on fire.
0: Elm Street, Instrument, and it's the back of the house is on fire.
2: Okay, get everybody out of the house.
30: You're a former volunteer firefighter.
31: Yes.
30: Are you thinking, I've got to spring into action here,
31: right,
30: in case someone needs to be rescued?
31: I started yelling. I started pounding on the door as hard as I could just to see if there was any activity, see if anybody was home.
30: Anything?
31: All the lights were off. Everything was quiet. When I went around to the side, the amount of smoke and the amount of flames, the basement was fully engulfed.
30: You have no gear?
31: Nothing. I also noticed that the neighbor had a spigot nearby. I was pouring water on the windowsill, but that fire inside was rolling.
28: Once inside the house, firefighters looked to see where the fire began. A blackened trail led them to the basement, into what looked like a bedroom. And there it was, unmistakable, a badly burned body. Bergen County arson investigator Sergeant Terry Lawler said by the time he arrived, the body had been removed from the house.
32: The body had suffered severe burns, the front of the body, more so than the back, which wasn't as badly burned.
28: The victim was the owner of the house, 59-year-old Rob Cantor. He'd been a software engineer, a father, a husband, a runner. Lawler thought it was strange that Rob died so close to where the fire started in that basement bedroom.
32: Usually, you see healthy middle-aged males, and they're trying to get away from the fire. So maybe they're overcome by smoke.
20: It just had no reality to me at all.
28: When Rob's sister, Leslie Padron, got word her brother was dead, her first thought? Heart attack. Then she heard the word fire and didn't know what to think.
20: I said, something's not right. He couldn't have died in a fire.
1: Why didn't you think he could die in a fire? People die in fires.
20: Well, he could have only if he had like a major heart attack or if something exploded in the basement. And my brother was a triathlete. There's no way I could imagine he would have died in a fire.
23: Finally, we made our way to Teaneck, to the house, and it was horrible.
28: The story didn't make sense to Rob's friend, Merdad Sinai, either. He couldn't see Rob rushing to the basement to put out a raging fire.
23: He was intelligent. He was not stupid. He wouldn't risk his life, right? Unless he committed suicide, he set himself on fire. He was not, no.
3: You could see some indication that this wasn't just somebody that was smoking in his bed and the bed lit fire.
28: John Molinelli was the county prosecutor who examined the scene. He was all but certain the fire had been intentionally set.
1: What was your gut telling you as to what this could be, what you're looking at?
3: The first thought was, well, whoever did this act lit the crime scene in an effort to frustrate law enforcement, because DNA evidence is always important.
28: Which is why he asked the medical examiner to fast-track an autopsy. Which is when this case got really complicated.
5: The postmortem examination by the medical examiner found that he had a bullet in his head.
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28: They found Rob Canner's body in his burned-out basement. Only it wasn't the fire that killed him.
20: And I think it was the next day the detectives came back and told us that he was shot. Somebody killed him? And, you know, they don't give you a lot of information. Like, we didn't know, did someone break in? Was anything tampered with? It's very hard. It's awful because no one's allowed to say anything about anything.
3: It wasn't just a shooting, it was an execution. Shot him from behind, execution style.
4: Diabolical?
3: Yeah, despicable, despicable.
28: Back at the scene of the fire, investigators found a casing for a .380 caliber handgun in that basement bedroom where Rob died. A comforter in the same room yielded another valuable piece of evidence.
5: The forensic scientist was able to determine that ethanol was on the comforter.
28: It appeared someone had shot Rob, then used an accelerant to start the fire. Prosecutor John Molinelli wondered if Rob's murder was connected to two others in the county that year, both involving house fires.
4: Are those two other murders the first thing that come to your mind when you see this crime scene?
3: There was certainly a discussion and deliberation on the topic, certainly within the first few weeks of the Canter murder.
20: The community was kind of very taken aback and very concerned about this.
7: There was talk of a possible serial killer, arsonist.
20: Mm-hmm. Mm-hmm. Definitely. That would have been the case. They didn't have much crime in the area at all.
28: Investigators were also looking into the possibility of a more personal motive for Rob's murder. They wanted to know everything about him.
23: They took us in separately.
28: Rob's friend, Mayor Dodd.
23: He was wonderful. He was kind. He was loving. He always saw the other point of view.
28: Mayor Dodd told police he and Rob met as software engineers in telecom. They bonded over work and running. Mayor Dodd nicknamed Rob Roberto. Rob nicknamed him Mayor Doc. Food was a shared obsession.
23: He says, "Mayor Doc, why do we make sandwiches?" He was a kid at heart.
7: The bromance began.
23: Yeah, absolutely.
28: He said Rob could be lighthearted, silly even, like the time Rob skipped out of work early, leaving this teasing message for his friend.
14: "I've always hated you. I hate the day that I met you. I left with somebody who's much better looking than you, which isn't difficult to find, and I curse you. Have a nice day."
7: Nice sense of humor.
23: Absolutely. So, I hate you. And he knew how to say, "I left with somebody much better looking that is not difficult to find." So that's who he was.
28: It wasn't all laughs. On their runs, Rob confided in Mayor Dodd about life, fatherhood, his 27-year marriage to his wife, Susan. They were splitting up.
23: Obviously, I mean, they tried very hard, both of them, to save the marriage. They went through therapy and all that stuff, but it's unfortunate, you know. People go their own separate ways.
20: I never even dreamed of them getting divorced. My brother was afraid to tell me. Susan, his wife, actually called to tell me.
7: What happened?
20: They just grew apart.
28: No rancor, no bitterness. That's what family and friends said. But investigators wanted to judge for themselves.
15: It's Sergeant Love.
28: Cecilia Love was a homicide detective on the case.
4: What was going on in their lives at this time, Susan and Rob?
15: They still had a relationship because they had the two daughters together. And they were still celebrating holidays together. And they were still speaking to each other in regards to helping each other out.
28: Susan told investigators the decision to separate was mutual. For a time, they remained under the same roof. Rob moved into the basement bedroom. Eventually, Susan got her own place. They were still hashing out the divorce when Rob died.
15: They had been discussing selling the house, dividing up assets.
4: That can get tense, even for the best of relationships.
15: Absolutely.
4: Did you need to take a close look at her?
15: In the beginning, you know, you always would think, it could be his wife or his ex-wife.
28: Was it? Or was it someone else entirely?
23: He was crazy for her. I don't know. I can't explain where the attraction came from.
20: We had no idea about the emails. We had no reason to believe anything would happen.
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28: Investigators were approaching Rob Cantor's murder from two angles. Was it personal, or was it an arsonist at work? They searched for a link between his and two similar homicides in Bergen County. They couldn't find one.
3: I know our detectives took weeks and months checking everything, and we just didn't see anything that would bring us to try and tie the three of them together.
28: Meanwhile, Detective Cecilia Love intensified her focus on Rob's world.
15: We interviewed the friends and family members.
33: Lots of people to talk to.
15: Yes.
28: At the top of the list, Rob's soon-to-be ex, Susan.
15: We did bring her in and speak to her.
33: Who wanted this divorce, Rob or Susan?
15: I think they both wanted it. It was a mutual decision.
28: She said Susan seemed devastated by Rob's death. Even so, Love wanted to hear an alibi. Susan explained she'd been alone in her new home on the phone with a friend.
15: Nothing really led us to believe that she had any involvement in this.
28: So if not Susan, who? Rob's friends told investigators they needed to speak to another woman right away. Her name was Sophie Manu.
15: Rob and Sophie were involved in this relationship.
28: So a day after Rob's murder, the detective called Sophie, who described how she and Rob met more than a year earlier at a science lecture. The French-born Sophie was 40, 19 years younger than Rob. She lived just across the river in Manhattan. They shared interests, running, philosophy, and science. But there was one problem. Sophie was married and raising three daughters, roughly ages 4 to 9, with her husband, Tony Tung.
33: Sophie was living a bit of a secret life.
15: Initially, yes. But it wasn't too long before it, you know, it all came out.
28: She thought the woman's grief was genuine.
15: She was crying. She knew that he was deceased.
33: Did you tell her that he had been murdered?
15: Later on in the interview, yes.
33: What was her reaction?
15: She was devastated. She you know, was very, very upset about this information.
33: Was she just completely shocked?
15: She was shocked, like anyone would be if you found out that information.
28: Sophie told the detective she'd seen Rob hours before he died.
15: Rob, with his two friends, had gone to New York City to meet Sophie and her daughter, her 8-year-old daughter, at a museum.
33: How open is Sophie to you?
15: She was a very open person. When I asked her why would Rob Cantor be found in the basement bedroom, she broke down and she began to cry.
33: What was significant about the basement bedroom?
15: That was the place that she and Rob had consummated their relationship. That was huge for us because we thought that it had to be something personal.
28: Rob's friends couldn't see Sophie as a killer, and yet Mayor Dodd says the relationship always troubled him. He thought Rob wasn't being careful. After all, Sophie was still married.
7: What did Rob tell you about her husband, Tony?
23: Yeah.
7: What did he learn about him?
23: He felt sorry for him.
28: In fact, he told Mayor Dodd he actually met Tony. It was about a year before the murder.
7: There was a situation where Tony Tung actually shows up at Rob's house.
23: Knocks at the door, and Rob, good a person he is, he let him in.
28: Rob said the two discussed Sophie. It was all very civil.
23: That's when I got angry at him. I said, first of all, you don't do this. He said, you would beat him up? I said, no, I called the police. And he said, oh, Murdoch, you're too tough. His life is falling apart. His family, his wife is leaving him. And when I got mad at him, you know, I was like a father figure now. I told him, I bet you offered him a cup of coffee too. Murdoch, as a matter of fact, I did.
28: The men had things in common. Rob was a computer scientist. Tony had recently opened a computer store. They were also foodies, loved to eat.
1: I'm sure my brother thought that eventually they'd become friends.
7: Yeah.
1: Because that was what happened with everyone in his life.
28: The New Jersey investigators wanted to talk to Tony Tung. He agreed to meet at a precinct in Manhattan where he lived.
5: The reason we're here is because there's been an incident that happened in New Jersey, okay?
8: Okay.
28: At first, they played it cool. They didn't mention Rob's murder. But they did ask how Tony and Rob knew each other.
5: Don't take this the wrong way.
8: What?
5: Was your wife cheating on you with Rob?
8: Yeah.
28: Tony admitted he'd been upset about the affair, but said he came to terms with it. He knew the marriage was over. Sophie had recently moved to a new apartment with their girls.
8: I tell you, if my wife was seeing somebody else, I know I wouldn't be too happy. Hello, hey, stop here.
28: They asked where he'd been the night of March 6th. Tony said he'd been home alone in New York, mostly doing the dishes and relaxing.
8: I was doing dishes for a couple hours, but I was watching TV back and forth.
28: It was an alibi that couldn't be corroborated, and the detectives were skeptical. But it turned out Tony would have a lot more to say about Rob Cantor to us, including about that strange day when he first showed up on Rob's doorstep.
33: This sounds crazy.
8: No one would believe it.
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5: Welcome back to Dateline. I'm Craig Melvin. Detectives investigating Rob Cantor's murder were questioning his romantic rival, Tony Tung. Rob was seeing his wife, Sophie, and while Tony insisted he had no hard feelings, police wondered, did jealousy turn deadly? A closer look at Tony's movements that night was about to raise suspicions. Back to Andrea Canning with The Room downstairs.
6: Tony Tung spoke to police for hours, explaining where he was the night Rob Cantor was murdered.
7: According to him, he was at home. He had dropped off his daughter, and he got home at 9 p.m. on March 6th.
8: You're saying basically you were home on the computer between the Raiders of the Lost Ark and surfing the internet, Facebook, and different things, okay?
9: Also with your sister.
6: The only time he left his apartment again, he said, was around 1 a.m. to buy some beer.
8: You don't go anywhere else other than at 1 a.m. You go out and you pick up a six-pack at the store, and then you go back home.
9: That's pretty much part of the routine every day.
6: Investigators believe Tony was their man, the only one with motive to kill Rob. They hoped he'd finally break down and admit it. He didn't.
10: Why let him go?
7: Because at that time, we didn't feel we had enough probable cause to make an arrest, and we needed to continue the investigation.
6: Still, when months passed with no arrest, Rob's friends became impatient.
11: Outraged today in New Jersey over a perceived lack of progress solving a murder case.
12: They keep telling us, give them time or don't interfere. We hired our own world-class private detective. They said, he's not doing a good job. Then who is doing it? Everything we do, they said, don't do it. We were so frustrated.
10: Was it moving slowly, as they claimed?
7: Well, I'm sure for them it was moving slowly. But, you know, every investigation is different. And this one was a complicated investigation. So there are investigations that will take longer than a few months.
6: In this one, investigators were having a hard time finding evidence that Tony had crossed the river from Manhattan to New Jersey that night.
10: You had no bridge video, you had no taxi receipts, you had no witnesses. You had nothing actually physically placing Tony Tung in Teaneck.
13: You're right. We didn't have him at the George Washington Bridge. We didn't.
6: But cameras elsewhere did punch a hole in Tony's story that he came home at 9 p.m. and stayed put until 1 a.m.
10: What did that video show you?
7: We see him going to his residence. We see him remaining in his residence for approximately 20 minutes, exiting his residence at 10:30 with, you know, bags in his hand. And we see him walking on East 76th Street, entering his car, which remained parked.
14: One of the things that you think you'll find in every case is that people make mistakes.
6: Brian Sinclair, then an assistant prosecutor, said when investigators searched Tony's apartment, they found evidence on his computer from the hours after Rob was killed.
14: What Mr. Tung was doing less than 3 hours after the murder was obliterating data. He was doing the digital equivalent of lighting it on fire.
6: Tony ran a program destroying files. That was suspicious. So was this. Sophie told investigators that a year earlier, he'd been spying on her.
14: There was spyware that was installed on Sophie Manu's laptop computer by Mr. Tung. And he was able to unlock every single email and found out that, in fact, she was having an affair.
6: Records subpoenaed from Google also showed anonymous emails sent from Tony's computer to Rob and his ex-wife, Susan.
14: He would say, you know, I saw you walking around the Upper West Side. She's French, no? So I imagine that Rob was getting these emails, being quite troubled that somebody knew where he was at a particular time, you know, who he was with,
10: What is it that you finally say, it's go time, we're going to arrest Tony Tung?
7: Just the totality of the case. You know, we felt that this was going to be as much as we're ever going to get.
6: So in May 2012, 14 months after Rob's murder, investigators knocked on Tony's door.
2: I answered the door in my boxers, my T-shirt.
6: When we spoke to Tony, he vividly recalled the day he was arrested.
2: The tech yanked me out of there, got into my temples, slammed me against the wall. What the heck?
10: And now you're accused of murder.
2: Yeah, and burning the house down.
6: He told us about that time he showed up unannounced on Rob's doorstep. It was a year before the murder, soon after Tony discovered the affair.
2: I introduced myself, like, Robbie?
10: Hi, I'm Tony?
2: Yeah.
10: You're Sophie's sleeping husband. With my wife?
2: No, I didn't say that. I just say, you know, I'm not that rude.
6: Tony said he wasn't looking to menace Rob or fight him. He just wanted to understand.
2: I want to know who that person is.
10: What do you two talk about?
2: First, we was like small talk, just family stuff.
10: This sounds crazy.
2: No one would believe it.
6: To his amazement, he said he found himself starting to like the man who'd stolen Sophie's heart.
10: You're talking about cooking as well?
2: Yeah, a little bit. He talked about I made a comment about his stove. We had a lot in common. We both like foods. Obviously, we both love Sophie's.
6: For several hours, he said the conversation was mostly light. Then, a little awkward. Okay, very awkward. Tony asked to see the room where Rob first made love to Sophie.
10: Why go to the room where, I mean, that's almost like torture. This is where he had sex with your wife.
2: I'm confronting someone's having an affair with my wife. Might as well see the rest of it.
10: What did you gain by seeing that room?
2: I guess in a way how he treated her. I remember I was a little upset.
10: That it was a room in the basement?
2: Yeah. You took Sophie down here? What the hell's wrong with you? You can't go to the hotel?
10: How angry are you when you leave?
2: I was like, well, I'd like you to stop seeing my wife.
10: What'd he say?
2: He said, I can't answer you right

0: At this, Tony went back two more times.
1: And third time was like, you know, this is pointless.
2: And he's still letting you in?
1: No, that time we were on the patio.
2: You're becoming a regular visitor at your wife's lover's house.
1: Well, he's more worried, but I think his wife is still living there.
2: I mean, this sounds all very cordial.
1: It is cordial.
0: He said that was the last time he saw Rob. By then, he knew his marriage was over. Tony also said he did not kill him.
2: Who killed Rob Kanner then?
1: How'd I know? How would I know? I'm in New York.
0: For 3 years, he waited in jail to tell that to a jury. In the fall of 2015, he would finally get his chance. And to many, it seemed luck would be on his side. Prosecutors did not have physical evidence against Tony. Getting a conviction would be an uphill battle. But first, his ex-wife would have something to say about it.
3: He came back home with a brown paper bag. And he opened the paper bag and showed me a gun.
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0: Hi, I'm Kingston Bagpuse. Some people say Talk Sports is possessed by the Premier League, but that's just not cricket. We're also charmed by the Champions League, fanatical about the FA Cup, and rampantly rabid about rugby, Formula One, and boxing. 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
1: In October 2015, Tony Tung stood trial for the murder of Rob Cantor. Rob's family and friends filled the gallery.
2: He didn't look remorseful. He looked arrogant, come out, right, you know, like we were wasting his time.
1: Rob's sister was worried. There was no murder weapon, no fingerprints or DNA linking Tony to the crime.
3: Were you concerned that this case might not be that easy to win for the prosecution?
4: Yes, we definitely were concerned. Because it was all circumstantial.
1: Veteran prosecutor...

0: Wayne Mello opened for the state.
1: This case was about perhaps the oldest motive in the world. In this case, she and he done him wrong.
0: He said Tony's rage simmered until the week of Rob's death, when it exploded. Sophie had just served him with divorce papers. Then, the day of the murder, she introduced Rob to one of their daughters. Tony found out.
2: This would be the first time that a child of Tony had met mommy's friend, Rob.
0: Prosecutors presented jurors with a timeline, partially captured by security cameras. Earlier in the night, Tony Tung could be seen talking with his daughter Cleo in the lobby of Sophie's apartment building.
2: Cleo will tell her father, "Oh yes, I had a lovely day today. Mommy and I went to a museum. I met her friend, Rob. Time is now 8:20 p.m.
0: Tony told investigators he finally got home that night at around 9 p.m., but the tape showed him arriving more than an hour after that.
1: Mr. Tung is seen on video parking his car at 10:10 p.m. We see him on that video walk from his car to his residence.
0: About 20 minutes later, cameras picked him up a third time.
2: You will see him walk to his car. You will see him enter his car. You will see him spend perhaps 2 minutes in his car. You will see him walk to the corner. Not his corner. He's not going back home. He's going to Tina.
0: But Tony's car never moved again that night.
3: How do you think he got to New Jersey?
1: Oh, he definitely got to New Jersey by car. And he definitely had help in some form. But
3: what's
1: that
3: your
1: particular
3: theory?
1: Form of help took is unknown. But there are many ways for an individual to get to New Jersey without having a record of that trip made.
0: The prosecutor argued that Tony had time to make the 13-mile trip to Teaneck and return to Manhattan to start destroying the computer files.
1: Just hours later, as that body has been recovered from the embers of a horrible arson, Mr. Tung just happens to be feverishly erasing 170,000 bits of information on his computer.
0: Still, he said a critical piece of evidence was found in Tony's email account. November of 2010, just months before the murder, Tony wrote to a friend in Texas about getting a magazine for a .380 caliber handgun.
4: You state your name for the record, spell your last name.
0: Though the friend never sent the magazine, the email was significant for the prosecutor.
1: Mr. Tung just happened to have an interest in the precise caliber weapon that was the killing weapon in our murder. Don't you find that remarkable?
0: The murder weapon was never recovered, but the prosecutor said this video shows Tony exiting his car that night with something in his right hand.
1: Something was taken from that car. That something, I suggest to you, is the gun.
0: In one of the trial's most anticipated moments, the state called the woman at the center of it all, Sophie.
4: Please state your name for the record and spell your last name.
5: Sophie Manu.
0: Sophie told the court her marriage was already in trouble when she met Rob in the fall of 2009.
5: I was wearing a T-shirt that had Paris Marathon on it, so Rob was like, "Oh, you run?" And I was like, "Yeah." And he said, "Oh, I run too," so we started talking about that.
0: As the weeks passed, their friendship turned into something more.
5: I knew that, you know, he had feelings for me, and I started to develop feelings for him as well.
0: On Valentine's weekend, 2010, she said the relationship became intimate at Rob's house in Teaneck.
5: He said that there was a bedroom in his basement. It was a bedroom that the kids used when they were teenagers, and so we went down in that bedroom, and we made love.
0: Days later, she found out Tony had hacked her private email account. He knew everything.
1: Did Mr. Tung question you about intimacy between you and Rob?
5: Yes.
1: Can you tell us about that part of the conversation?
5: He wanted to know where we had slept together, and I told him we slept together in the basement bedroom. Tony was really upset that I had slept with an older man in a basement.
0: A few days after that, she said, Tony announced he was buying a gun.
5: He came back home with a brown paper bag, and he opened the paper bag and showed me a gun.
1: Could you tell if it had a magazine?
5: No.
0: The prosecutor argued that roughly a year later, Tony shot and killed Rob.
1: The body of Robert Cantor was found in that basement bedroom on the remains of the bed where Mr. Cantor had sexual relations with Mr. Tung's wife.
0: Sophie said she learned of Rob's death the next day.
5: And there were voice messages on my voicemail and emails from Rob's friends. And he told me that there had been a fire in Rob's house, that he was dead.
0: When she left the stand, the two women in Rob Cantor's life, his ex-wife Susan and lover Sophie, came together for the first time.
6: I think at the time Susan felt compassion for her. It wasn't easy, but she did certainly understand that Rob had very strong feelings for her and that Sophie had very strong feelings for him, and realized even though Susan was and my brother were getting divorced, they had a really good relationship, and she had a lot of feelings for my brother also. And so they were two women who had, like, strong feelings about someone just embracing each other.
7: That's really, say,
6: you know.
7: It's really nice.
6: It was nice.
0: In closing, Prosecutor Wayne Mello said there was only one person who could have caused so much pain.
1: This murder could have happened no other way other than the murderer is seated before you.
0: Now, the defense was ready to present its side. What Rob's family didn't count on? The wild turn this case would take.
8: That made me angry. I questioned this crazy justice system.
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0: Day after day, Tony Tung watched the prosecution portray him as a cold-blooded killer. It wasn't a pretty picture, and according to Tony, it wasn't true.
3: There's a lot of bad things adding up here. Where he was killed, you wiping your computer hours after the murder, you going to visit him.
17: Yeah, but it's like, I didn't kill him.
3: Did you have someone drive you over?
17: No.
3: To Teaneck?
17: No.
0: Defense attorney Robert Kalish asked jurors to use their common sense. If Tony wanted Rob Cantor dead, wouldn't he have killed him that day at Rob's house, roughly a year before the murder?
18: If he didn't kill him right there and then, he wasn't going to kill him at all. Because that was the time to do it, with his bare hands.
0: He said investigators never seriously considered that someone else may have wanted Rob Cantor dead.
18: They just let it slide. Let it slide because they got their man. Tony was the only suspect.
0: He argued Tony was home alone the night of the murder. As for the destruction of his computer files hours later, that was an unfortunate coincidence, he said.
18: It's just a normal that he decided to do it at that time.
3: What time did he delete the material?
18: I believe it started at about 2 something in the morning, and then went, but it ran for like 5 hours.
3: So we're talking about 2 hours after the fire started.
18: Yeah.
3: It looks bad.
18: Oh, sure. That's why Mr. Mello and the prosecutor's office have a case.
0: Equally bad for the defense, Tony asking his friend to buy him a magazine for the same caliber ammunition that killed Rob. Tony didn't take the stand to rebut that or any of the prosecution's case. But here's what he told us.
3: Why do you need to ask a friend in Texas for that?
17: It's like a conversation starter. He's in Texas.
3: A conversation starter? I need a 380?
17: No, this is something else. Like, oh yeah, by the way, you're from Texas. Aren't these things a little cheaper over there?
3: It just looks bad that you're asking a friend.
17: I understand that.
3: For a 380 yeah. caliber magazine, and a 380 is used to kill Rob Cantor.
17: But I didn't kill Rob Cantor.
3: Did you show
17: yeah,
3: Sophie a gun?
17: Yeah, I was holding it for somebody.
0: Besides, the defense said, Tony's friend never followed through on the request. And more important, Tony was never at Rob's house the night he died.
18: How can you prove that a man committed a murder in New Jersey when you cannot even prove that he was in New Jersey?
0: After a trial that lasted 2 months, the jury deliberated for hours, then days. For former prosecutor John Mullinelli, it was a tense time. Did you worry as the jury was deliberating?
19: I would never admit this while I was the prosecutor, but I can admit it now. Yes, I was worried.
8: There's no gun. There is no pun intended, smoking gun. You can't find anything. There's no trace of him being in New Jersey. We thought maybe they call it mistrial, this, that. But yeah, extremely nervous.
0: On the fourth day, the jurors came back.
4: Has the jury agreed upon a verdict?
20: Yes, Your Honor.
4: Is the verdict unanimous?
20: Yes, Your Honor.
21: Your verdict is?
20: Guilty.
0: It was an emotional moment for Rob Cantor's widow and daughters.
7: Take us inside that courtroom in that moment with all of you when that verdict is read.
8: It was a huge relief. You know, you got to pay for what you did. You ruined life. You took their father away. You took a nice person. He didn't do anything wrong.
3: You hear the word guilty.
17: Unbelievable.
3: On murder.
17: Unbelievable.
0: The judge sentenced Tony Tung to life. After that, Rob's family tried to put Tony in the murder trial behind them. But then, 3 years later, a stunning reversal. An appeals court found that parts of a detective's testimony could have unfairly prejudiced the jury against Tony.
7: Then you get the news that no family wants to hear that an appeals court has overturned the conviction.
6: That was horrific. We knew he was guilty as hell. We knew he was. To put us through this again, to draw this all up to the surface, to make it so raw all over again, was just horrible.
8: That made me angry. I questioned this crazy justice system. Him, you find out he needs a second chance? Are you guys kidding me?
18: Tony, why don't you stand up and face the jury so they can see?
0: By the time Tony stood trial again, Rob had been dead for 12 years. His new attorney, Ian Silvera, said the state still couldn't prove Tony was the killer.
18: There is not 1 ounce of evidence in this case that will support that claim, that Tony was in Teaneck on that night, as the state is claiming.
0: Another problem for prosecutors? Pulling jurors even further into the past.
22: We have to bring them back in time to 2011 because, you know, in 2011, there weren't Ring cameras on every house. You know, smartphones weren't as prevalent.
0: Joseph Torrey and David Malfitano were assistant prosecutors on the case.
22: We wanted to lower their expectations on the type of evidence they were going to see.
0: If prosecutors in the first trial focused on technology, here they seized on Tony's alibi for the night in question.
23: If you're being questioned the next day about a murder, you know, why would you lie about simple things like the dishes to the police officer? When you actually sit down and look at the photographs of his house, I defy anybody to say that he's doing the dishes. He had piles and piles and piles of dirty dishes. Why would you lie about whether you left your apartment, what time you left? These are very simple things.
22: The jurors were listening to his lies in the statement, and then they were seeing the objective evidence, which we argued was uncontestable, the forensic evidence, video surveillance, etc.
0: For weeks, the two sides went back and forth. This time around, though, jurors didn't need days, only a few hours to decide.
6: As soon as we heard that, we knew.
0: Guilty. Sentenced to life. Again. In the years since her brother's death, Leslie said much has changed in the Cantor clan. Rob would have been a grandfather by now.
7: He would have been a great grandfather.
6: Amazing. He would have loved it. I always have that moment of sadness of what he's missing, and that I hope he can see, you know, how happy his children are with their lives and his grandchildren.
7: You loved Rob. You had such a close friendship with him, and to have someone that close ripped away from you.
8: Yeah, it was very difficult.
0: For Mayor Dodd, time hasn't quite filled the hole left by his old running buddy, the one he affectionately dubbed Roberto. But it has given him a deeper appreciation of the man and the price he paid for love.
8: I think Roberto died so Sophie could be free. He really cared for this. He cared for all the human beings, but I don't know, at that age, he fell for this woman. Obviously, there was something that clicked. And I think he died so she could be free.
24: That's all for this edition of Dateline. I'm Craig Melvin. Thank you for watching.
25: Welcome to Morning Joe Weekend on this Sunday morning. Let's get started with the news we've been following all week long. Senate Republicans are rejecting the DOJ's $1.8 billion so-called anti-weaponization fund. GOP lawmakers met with Acting Attorney General Todd Blanche yesterday for a contentious two-hour meeting to discuss the money. Sources described the talk to Semaphore as a, quote, S-show. What does that mean, Jonathan Lemire? I've never heard it before.
1: S-show?
25: Yeah.
1: I'll have to look it up.
25: If Joe was here, he'd say it.
2: He would say it, yeah.
25: So following the S-show meeting, several Senate Republicans spoke publicly against the fund. Senator Lisa Murkowski of Alaska said the White House dropped a bomb with the plan. Former Majority Leader Mitch McConnell called it utterly stupid, morally wrong in a statement to Punch Bowl News. And you know what they say, Lemire.
1: Hmm.
25: When you've lost Ron Johnson.
1: It takes a lot to lose Ron Johnson.
25: When you've lost Ron Johnson, you might have lost the room, right?
2: You might have lost the room.
25: I'm thinking.
2: Yeah.
25: So Senator Ron Johnson called the fund, quote, a galactic blunder. The discontent with the fund was so strong among Republicans that some signaled they would be willing to cross the aisle to support Democratic amendments aimed at blocking it. That possibility derailed the day's entire schedule, forcing Republican leadership to scrap all planned votes on their reconciliation package and send lawmakers home early ahead of the Memorial Day weekend. Well, good for them.
2: Yeah.
25: I mean, nothing bad to say about that. The Senate will now have a week-long recess, Willie, before coming back to Washington.
5: Yeah, if you can't clear this hurdle, then you should really look in the mirror. And at least some Republicans have done that. Mika, even Tommy Tuberville,
25: oh, yeah,
5: the senator from Alabama, called
25: it a
5: curveball. Not necessarily critical, but he didn't necessarily like seeing what he said. It's a curveball. Let's bring in senior congressional reporter for Punch Bowl News, Andrew Desiderio. He's out with new reporting this morning on Senate Republicans' Trump breaking point, as he puts it. Andrew, good morning. You've been all over this story, taking us inside this meeting yesterday. Some of the quotes we just read there were from your reporting. So I can't remember. We were struggling this morning to remember the last time we heard of 25 Republicans crossing Donald Trump on anything. So why was this the red line for so many of them?
11: Not just 25 crossing him, but actually doing so in one of these private meetings. I mean, usually when Senate Republicans have their lunch meetings, it's like six or eight members who will speak up, sometimes give a pitch about something they're working on. But this was sort of 25 members, half the conference, just giving uniform opposition to this proposal, this fund, and not only saying to Todd Blanche that he needs to understand the political side of this in addition to the legal side, but also work with them on suggesting ways that they can use this reconciliation bill to curtail or restrict somehow this fund, whether it's, for example, one of the proposals that was pitched inside the room was to make the five commissioners who are in charge of judging the payouts, make them sort of subject to congressional approval, or, develop some guidelines for who these people have to be. In other words, to make them more independent. Another thing they discussed in the room was limiting the ability of these payouts to go to those who were convicted of assaulting police officers on January 6th, for example. And so, look, this was a moment where Senate Republicans feel like, you know, combined with Donald Trump's really low approval ratings right now, and the fact that he seems to be engaging in a campaign of self-sabotage against his own majorities on Capitol Hill, where they feel like they need to flash some independence from him and, use some muscle and push back. And it's one of those very rare moments. We don't see it very often, obviously. And they're finding it difficult to do so. And I think part of the reason why is because the president is so emboldened with some of his victories lately in these primaries. For example, he toppled Senator Bill Cassidy. He toppled Congressman Thomas Massey. And he's about to probably topple Senator John Cornyn in next Tuesday's runoff against Ken Paxton. And it really was just a thumb in the nose of Senate Republican leaders, especially John Thune, who's been pushing Donald Trump, by the way, for over a year to endorse John Cornyn. And his super PAC, John Thune's super PAC, has spent $90 million to prop up John Cornyn. I mean, that money was just lit on fire, and they are livid at Donald Trump because now that's money that they could have used in other races across the country.
5: So, Andrew, I mean, part of the problem with this slush fund is it's just so nakedly, transparently terrible. And the American people see that. I'll read the full quote from Mitch McConnell. He says this. So the nation's top law enforcement official is asking for a slush fund to pay people who assault cops. Utterly stupid, morally wrong. Take your pick. That's from Mitch McConnell. So what happens now with this idea of what they're calling an anti-weaponization fund, but really is a slush fund? Does it have a future? Is it going forward?
11: Well, look, there aren't the votes in the Senate right now to proceed to the reconciliation package, which, by the way, is all about ICE funding and Border Patrol funding, right? This is something Republicans want to be talking about because it's something that unifies them. And what Senator Lisa Murkowski told me, for example, was that the White House dropped this bomb on them this week, just as this reconciliation package appeared to be on a glide path. And by the way, Republicans had already bucked Trump as it relates to this package on the ballroom security funding request. They were prepared, and they still will take it out of this legislation before it hits the floor. But the reality is they don't have 50 votes to proceed. And actually, there are 60 votes for an amendment that would really restrict this this fund. And that's why Senate Republican leadership decided that they needed to get ahead of it so that Democrats don't put an amendment on the floor during the Voterama and force their vulnerable members to have to vote for it, essentially, and handing the keys of the Senate over to the Democrats and letting them decide how this fund is being restricted. Now, I think there's a lot of bipartisan agreement, so I don't know that Democrats and Republicans would necessarily write this a different way. But what John Thune told me yesterday was that the administration needs to help them on this, right? In other words, you got us into this mess. You need to help us get out of it.
9: So, John Meacham, we know better than to think that Donald Trump has lost his power over the Republican Party. We just saw in the last few days, he took down Bill Cassidy, he took down Thomas Massie, he took down the lawmakers in Indiana who defied him. However, it is noteworthy that at least in the Senate, Republicans are saying no to a few things, to the ballroom, to the slush fund. What do we make of this? Is this the beginning of something, or is this just another blip, and Trump will soon regain total control?
10: Well, the latter certainly is what experience would lead us to say. You know, they've gotten a little religion. It's somewhat reminiscent. There's a great line in Tom Sawyer where Tom Sawyer says, an evangelist came to town who was so good that even Huck Finn was saved until Tuesday. So they might be saved until Tuesday. But I think what Mika said a moment ago is really important, which is we all act on incentive. Lincoln was very clear about that. And so I don't want us to, you know, I don't want to bang on my high chair and say, you know, oh, this was too little, too late, all of that. If they get to the right place, we should be, you know, that's something to note. I was going to say we should be appreciative. Appreciation isn't quite the word for people just following the oath that they took to the Constitution, which gives them an extraordinary amount of power and more importantly, responsibility. Mm-hmm. And so what we have here is Article 1 recognizing and actually exercising the judgment that the constitutional framers gave them. And so is this the beginning of a new era? Probably not. But it is also true, and I can't think of what it was called. Willie might remember. Remember that game that you sort of you put a steel ball on it and it rolls down the two little rods and you try to drop it in. So every day that goes by,
9: Kerplunk.
10: President Trump's interests and the interests of Republicans who are going to be on a ballot again get a little farther apart. I have a feeling. And this is sort of the glass half empty reaction to what happened this week. I have a feeling that the last 2 years are going to be even wilder because I don't think President Trump's going to understand a world where he's not the central figure. And I worry about that.
25: Much more still ahead on Morning Joe Weekend. Stay with us.
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0: think he has. I mean, I'm comparing him to his first term,
1: yep.
0: And I think he is a more mature, more disciplined version of himself than he was in his first term. I'm on the side of America, and that is so important. Like, and that's where business leaders should be. It's just,
1: and do you think they're not?
0: I think we are, but we get perceived as being like, you know, partisan or whatever. Like, I was helping Obama every chance I could. I was helping Biden every chance I could. I still call Obama for advice. He's a very smart guy. And, you know, and by the way, people that are, Trump has lots of good ideas, and he's been right about a lot of things. You have to give him credit where credit is due.
2: Amazon founder Jeff Bezos sitting down yesterday with CNBC's Andrew Ross Sorkin, praising the president for his maturity as compared to his behavior during his first term. Let's bring in now MS Now political analyst Matthew Bartlett. He served as a U.S. State Department appointee during President Trump's first term, and former Republican governor of Ohio, John Kasich. He's an MS Now analyst and host of the John Kasich Show, launching this Saturday on Sirius XM. I don't know. I guess, John, do you want to try and make sense of what Jeff Bezos was saying there? Is the president maturing?
3: Look, what I've been thinking about, Mika, here lately is this, what's called the YOLO caucus. I don't know if you've heard about this. This is a group of members of Congress who say this is, the YOLO stands for you only live once. So therefore, they're asserting their independence and saying that they need to do what they need to do to stand up for themselves. And I look at that and I just kind of laugh. I mean, why would you be in that job and not be in a position to stand up for what you believe in, to represent your constituents, to feel good about yourself? I mean, what's happening is amazing. And the one question you'd like to ask Bezos is, and I've known him, you know, why did you cancel the endorsement for president the last election? What was the point of that? You know, I check out the Washington Post from time to time, but kind of my go-tos are the Wall Street Journal and the New York Times. And I think they do a pretty good job of representing who they represent. But there's so many things swirling around, Mika. That, oh, and by the way, I remember exactly where I was on January 6th. I remember exactly where I was walking. And I look with horror at the idea that anybody that was involved in the violence around that Capitol could somehow get money. This is another place where the Congress ought to step in and say, hey, wait a minute. Somebody's wrongly prosecuted. Yeah, we've got to help them. But you can't have the structure that's set up, in my opinion, the way it is now. So maybe more people will join the YOLO caucus. I don't know. I can tell you this, Mika. When I was in Congress and your husband was in Congress, Joe, we were always independent. We didn't need to form a YOLO caucus because we realized when we were there, you only live once and you only have one opportunity to stand up and be something true to yourself.
2: I'm right.
4: Governor, really. Can I ask you, just because you did serve in the Congress as well, just your impressions of the abdication by leadership in the Republican Party of their power as the first branch of the United States government that gets to control when we go to war, when tariffs are placed, who gets money and when they get it. All of those things that you took for granted, probably, that is your job. And you can tell the president no, that Speaker Johnson and others have sort of just stepped by and said, well, the president's going to do what he wants to do. How do you get that back and remind our Congress and, frankly, the country how government's supposed to work?
3: Guts, you know. I mean, but you got to remember something. This hasn't just been happening under Trump. This has been happening for a significant period of time. And both Democrat and Republican presidents have been able to gobble authority with their partisans in the Congress, allowing them to get it. And it is creating a dysfunctional federal government based on what the founders want. They wanted a strong judiciary. They want a strong executive branch, but they want a strong legislative branch. And over time, we've created a disjointed situation here. And at some point, you would hope that the leaders would stand up and say, no, this is our. And look, the Democrats are going to win the House. There's no doubt in my mind, and they're going to probably win by a significant number. The question is, Hakeem Jeffries, who will probably be speaker, how will he conduct himself? Is it going to be his job to just run a Democrat House and a Democrat policy, or is he going to be willing to reach out to Republicans on this issue alone and say, let's come together and let's try to seize our power back, which would then send a message to the Senate, which, by the way, is still up in the air, but likely to stay Republican. This is a conversation that I hope to have with Hakeem Jeffries. I probably will have with Nancy Pelosi to say, how can we do some things to bring our power back? And we can do it in a way that both Republicans and Democrats can actually work together. I mean, and look, when the government is dysfunctional, when Congress isn't able to act, what are they doing, one, about the debt? What are they doing about health care? And I'll bring another one up. What are they doing to put guardrails on AI? AI has the possibility of doing unbelievable things in healthcare. Amazing. It can extend our life expectancy. It can deal with the problems of addiction, mental illness. It can do so many things. But we need guardrails. Why is the Congress, what are they doing on this stuff? So normally the old phrase is, when the legislature is out of session, the country's safe. Well, when the legislature is in session or out of session, it seems as though they won't do any of the critical things they need to do, including at times stand up to the president.
2: And don't go anywhere. We've got a lot more to talk about on Morning Joe Week.
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2: Some people think that Chalk Sport's just a clever name, that we just talk sport. 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
3: We're not trying to give money to anybody who attacked a police officer. We're trying to give money, not give money, we're trying to compensate people where the book was thrown at them. They were mistreated by the legal system. Let's turn the page on this thing that we did under the last administration where we tried to throw people in prison because they had the wrong politics. Let's throw people in prison who broke the law. I think this fund is a good part of getting justice for the people who were wrongly treated.
4: What are your thoughts about this weaponization fund from the president at this point?
5: Yeah, not a big fan. I'm not sure exactly how they intend to use it, but my understanding is that was just announced. I don't see a purpose for that.
6: Senate Majority Leader John Thune with that criticism. Before that, Vice President J.D. Vance defending this. And he went on and on saying, I just don't understand why we help some people who get arrested, but not rioters who tried to overthrow a presidential election. Protesters. This is, of course, I believe the same J.D. Vance who said, oh, no, we would never. We, the president, I'm sure, would never, ever pardon people that beat up cops. Well, not only did he do that, but he pardoned them, and now he's created a slush fund. Yes, you've got to assume a $1.8 billion slush fund for people that beat the hell out of cops. Why do we say that? Because Donald Trump was asked, Mr. President, is this going to be even for people who beat the hell out of cops? And the president said, oh, we're going to have a fine commission to determine whether be these people, and including those who beat the hell out of cops, are able going to get this money. I mean, Mika, this is just, again, it's just so extraordinarily outrageous. You have the president talking again about this billion-dollar Marie Antoinette ballroom that it was perfectly fine. We had security. We had facilities to keep the president secure. And then he tore down the East Wing. Said, oh, it's not going to cost anything. Now it's going to cost over $1 billion. They can say it's for security, but it's happening because the president wanted to create a Marie Antoinette ballroom. And now, on top of that, while people are struggling to pay their groceries, the people are struggling to put gas in their cars, people are struggling to pay their rent, we got this billion-dollar Marie Antoinette ballroom now that they're talking about funding. And a billion-dollar-plus slush fund for people who beat the hell out of cops. It is a slush fund, a weaponization slush fund for supporters of Donald Trump, J.D. Vance, and the Republican Party. And again, you've just got to say, with all-time low, hey, Republicans, listen, you have all-time low approval ratings. You are getting wiped out by Democrats. In every poll that's coming out, and you're blindly going along with a Marie Antoinette ballroom that these taxpayers who can't afford groceries are going to have to fund with their own tax dollars, a war that keeps going on and on and on and on that they're going to have to fund, even though they can't afford to put gas in their car. And you've got a billion-dollar-plus slush fund that I guarantee you will go, if the past is prologue, to people who beat the hell out of cops, for people who beat the hell out of cops. Take your support the blue flags down, because you're just full of it. You're full of it, because unlike me, who supports cops, whether they're at the Capitol or whether they're on Main Street in any U.S. town, you just kind of support cops when Donald Trump tells you to support cops.
1: Right.
6: But not the Capitol Hill cops. Like, you were such cowards, you refused to even put up a plaque honoring the dead. Honoring the dead. Honoring those cops that were so brutalized and torn to shreds that they went home and had PTSD and killed themselves. Because you sat there and cowered, and now you won't support them, and now you're going to pay the people who killed the cops.
1: That's twisted.
6: Good morning, America.
1: Yeah.
6: I hope you're doing well, because I will tell you, Republicans in Congress aren't doing well if they sit back and allow this slush fund to move forward, like they're allowing the Marie Antoinette Ballroom to move forward, like they're allowing continued funding without any oversight of this war. How many billions? How many billions are we at right now that taxpayers are paying for this war that nobody really wanted, that the overwhelming majority of Americans are against? Just billions and billions and billions of dollars. And the president, Mika, as I said yesterday, he could go out and explain this. Instead of just, like, you know, ranting in front of a microphone, he could sit down and have a speech and talk about the dangers of a nuclear Iran and the sacrifices it will take. He just won't do it.
1: Still ahead on Morning Joe, we're going to talk about the expanding impact of social media in U.S. politics. We're going to bring in a progressive political influencer with millions of followers who's engaging with his audience on top issues ahead of the midterms.
2: 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But that's absolute balderdash. 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
1: Our next guest is one of the most sought-after influencers in Democratic politics. Take a look.
13: Carlos.
14: Yeah, I grew up here.
13: Well,
14: so they knew me, and they're like,
13: my dude.
14: Yeah, yeah.
13: I love this guy.
14: Well, they said, hey, we know you back here, so come hang out like you're an employee. But I'm not. I don't work here. But I'm holding her because she said I might faint when I see him.
13: Listen.
14: So I'm here behind just in case.
13: Carlos is the big deal.
15: I know. I follow him.
13: I'm a has-been. He's on the come up.
1: That was Carlos Eduardo Espina during a surprise appearance last week in Texas, where former President Barack Obama was campaigning with State Representative James Tallarico and the Democratic nominee for U.S. Senate and Gina Hinojosa, the party's challenger for governor. Carlos came to prominence on social media during the pandemic, first providing Spanish language videos for immigrants looking for help with their citizenship process. But what began as a simple service soon grew to a channel with more than 14 million followers on TikTok alone. On his social media platforms, Carlos posts everything from updates on news relevant to the

0: Post posts everything from updates on news relevant to the immigrant community to overtly political endorsements and ads. We'll note Carlos also received $100,000 from the campaign of California gubernatorial candidate Tom Steyer, whom Carlos publicly endorsed in a video posted on his platforms. And Carlos joins us now. So much to talk to you about. We met a few weeks ago at the Kentucky Derby in between pictures he was taking with the immigrant community and workers at the Derby who literally, they consider you the most massive celebrity, and you can see it on his social media. But tell us how this started. What inspired this work? You went to law school. You could have taken the bar, but you went in a different direction. Why?
1: Well, first, thank you for the great introduction. That was very extensive and very beautiful. So thank you for that. So I started creating content back in 2020. At that point, I was about to graduate from Vassar College in New York. I wanted to work in a nonprofit organization, but unfortunately that fell through because of COVID. So while I was figuring out what to do with my life, I started teaching citizenship classes on Facebook. It's something I'd been doing for a while since high school, and someone suggested I do it on TikTok. At that point, I thought, you know, TikTok was the dumbest app in the world. I was like, I don't get it. You know, it's not for me. But I posted one video and it just went viral overnight. People kept asking for more, started talking about other topics. And now it's been over 6 years where I'm posting 10, 15, up to 20 or more videos a day about anything related to immigration, politics, social issues, but also just helping people in general here in the United States.
0: You react a lot to the latest events that are happening with the ICE raids and deportations. How much has the Trump presidency added fuel to what you are creating here?
1: Well, I think it's definitely made my job a lot more intense because it's a 24-hour news cycle. And I remember early on in the administration, there was a lot of doubt of whether these things were actually going to happen or not. And as soon as, you know, the raid started and everything else, people started reaching out to me and sending me videos and, you know, tips and information that maybe before went to traditional media ended up in my inbox, right? So it forced me to have this responsibility to kind of shed light on a lot of things that otherwise people really wouldn't know about. And it's made it difficult, but at the same time, I think it's an immense privilege to be in the position that I am and be able to advocate for the people I care about.
2: Carlos, Joe Scarborough here. Tell me if you can what do our family of viewers need to know about the men and women whose lives you document, primarily in the Hispanic community, who are being battered, who are being abused, who are afraid to go to work, afraid to go to mass, afraid to leave their homes, afraid to send their children to school? What you are seeing this on a daily basis. You're hearing about it, I think, better than anybody in the news media. What do we need to know that we're not hearing right now?
1: Mm. Well, I think there's a huge fear in a big segment of the population, the othering of the immigrant. You know, he's different. He's here to change our culture, change our values. And my experience is completely different. I think, you know, immigrants, especially the ones that I work with and speak to, love this country. I would say more than a lot of people who were born here. They're here because they chose to be here. They're here because they want to contribute. They want to work. And I recognize, and I've always recognized that, yes, there are some bad actors and those need to be handled accordingly. But the vast majority of immigrants who are in this country are here to contribute and do things the best way possible. I mean, you saw this at the Kentucky Derby. It was amazing for me to see how 90-95% of the people who take care of the horses, who make the industry work, are hardworking people who came to this country 15, 20, 30 years ago. And it's even interesting for me to see how a lot of the owners of, you know, the track and stables and the horses, you know, they're Republican leaning, but they get along just fine. You know, and if you were to watch, you know, maybe what the Trump administration is putting out, you would think we're at constant war with each other. But the reality is really different. You know, we get along. We're here to contribute. We're here to do things the best way possible. And that's who I advocate for. And it hurts me to see, you know, what's going on. It's unfair. It's unjust. But I do think, you know, sooner rather than later, things will change and we will be able to, you know, fully get along together in this country and move in the right direction.
3: So, Carlos, given what you're doing, which is obviously incredibly popular, and given your influence, how were you raised? What was your family structure like growing up?
1: Well, I've never actually been asked that. That's a very unique question. Thank you for that, because so my dad's from Uruguay. My mom's from Mexico. My dad came from Uruguay in the 1980s.

0: He got his master's and his PhD here in the United States and then became a professor at Texas A&M, where he's been teaching Hispanic studies for over 40 years now. My mom came from Mexico in the 90s, and she's a second grade bilingual teacher at an elementary school in Texas. And they always, you know, instilled in me that just because your family is stable and your family is good doesn't mean that the community is good. You know, if you're fine, you're stable, but your neighbor is suffering, well, you have a civic duty, a moral duty, a human duty to kind of extend a lending hand. And so that's the environment that I grew up in, you know, not just thinking about yourself, but what can I do for others? And then obviously having, you know, parents who are educators inspired me to educate in a way, obviously in a different manner. They would never use social media like I've used it. But I think all of those things, you know, growing up in that household.
1: Still at a Morning Joe. As President Trump continues to push to roll back diversity and inclusion initiatives, different stories actually playing out in the courts and the private sector. You'll be surprised by how sweeping that trend is. We'll get new reporting on it.
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0: There's a new report from USA Today out that's highlighting the Trump administration's impact on diversity, equity, and inclusion initiatives. Since President Trump began his second term, about half of federal contractors have reduced DEI commitments. But it appears to be the opposite for those in the private sector. Despite a rising number of lawsuits challenging the legality of DEI programs, 52% of organizations without federal contracts have actually increased their commitments to DEI. Amid the sustained pressure to quash diversity initiatives, our next guest says these programs are still being upheld in courtrooms and by corporate America. MS Now opinion blogger Jahan Jones joins us now. He's been closely following the legal battles over DEI programs. Also with us, the host of Politics Nation, right here on MS Now, Reverend Al Sharpton. He is, of course, the president of the National Action Network. Our thanks to both of you for being here. So this is interesting, Jahan. So this, because certainly President Trump has made no secret, loud proclamations, screaming headlines, DEI's got to go. And certainly in the federal government, we are seeing that. But in the private sector, far less so. Tell us more. I know you've been following this for a while. Tell us more about what struck you.
1: Sure, sure. So this really does boil down what I believe to be the biggest story of Trump's second term, which is one of corporate acquiescence, prostration to Trump's illiberal, authoritarian, or absurd demands. The assault on diversity is a prime example of this. So it rests on all sorts of lies, primarily the lie that DEI programs are harmful to white men. This has been demonstrably false. There are all sorts of DEI programs that benefit several classes of white men, veterans, new students, parents, what have you. And so what Trump has really done is claim that diversity programs are illegal as well. This has been demonstrably false as well. We've seen courtrooms time and again uphold corporations' rights to maintain their corporate diversity programs. What you've actually seen is Trump and his regime referring to these settlements that they've secured with corporations, in which the corporations haven't been forced to acknowledge any kind of wrongdoing. Trump has been pointing to these settlements in many cases that constitute this multi-million dollar shakedown where he gets millions of dollars from these corporations for who knows what. And pointing at those to say that diversity is dead, diversity is over with. But you're seeing, even Fox News has been forced to report that in many cases, these corporations have just renamed their diversity programs, put them under another umbrella, under belonging, or whatever kind of corporate speak you want to use to continue to uphold these programs. Right. And so you see that Trump has been lying to the public in many cases about the persistence of these programs and whether they still exist at these corporations.
2: Yeah. You know, Jahan, I came across your article last week, and it's fascinating because you see all of these tech overlords kowtowing to Donald Trump. You see all these CEOs kowtowing to Donald Trump. And so you're thinking, okay, well, all of these programs that actually push diversity, equality, inclusion, you're thinking, oh, well, obviously they're all getting wiped out. But then you had an attachment that showed just 100% of shareholders voting down shareholder initiatives that would strike down these diversity and inclusion and equity laws. And it wasn't like a 51-49 vote.
1: No.
2: Diversity, equality, inclusion is like getting an A++ with shareholders. Like it was this. And again, I want you to come on because I was shocked. I mean, I follow the news every day. I read your story on MS Now's website, and I was shocked by the overwhelming support among shareholders for diversity, for equality, for inclusion. Talk about that.
1: Yes. Well, I think fascism feasts on crushed hopes and dreams. And so what Trump has really been trying to do is create this culture of fear wherein corporations feel as though if they pursue these diversity programs that they're going to face some sort of litigation or they're going to be crushed by Trump's hand. But really, like you just mentioned, I want to give credit to people like Nancy Levine Stearns and her platform Impactivize that covers, you know, diversity and its persistence at these corporations. she's been the one who's been talking about these shareholder votes that have been resoundingly in favor of diversity. And this is not because corporations, have this sense of duty to benefit their marginalized, employees. These have been demonstrably beneficial for these corporations, and that's why they have a benefit or see a benefit in maintaining these DEI programs, not because they're doing it out of a favor to their black and brown employees.
0: Coming up next on Morning Joe, actress Lisa Ann Walter is going from the classroom on Abbott Elementary and returning to the stand-up stage. She'll be with us in just a moment to talk about her new special on Hulu. You will not want to miss that. We'll be right back.
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4: Comedian and actress Lisa Ann Walter has played some memorable characters in TV and film, from the smart-talking Chessie in Parent Trap to the hilarious schoolteacher Melissa on Abbott Elementary. And now she's returning to what brought her to Hollywood in the first place. Her stand-up special, It Was an Accident, streaming now on Hulu. Let's take a look.
5: I'm thrilled to be here, honestly, because I have twin teenage boys at home, so I'm just happy to be in front of people who like me. All right, where's my LGBTQ? Where are you? Thank you very much. Thanks for coming out. And also coming to the show. Hey! Hey! Shut up!
4: There it is. And Lisa Ann Walter joins us now. We're so happy to have you. Congratulations.
6: Thank you.
4: So talk to us about returning to the stand-up stage and putting it for all the world to see.
6: Well, I mean, stand-up for me when I started it was sort of because there were things that I had to say. I always have been like that. I grew up in D.C. My whole family was very political. I used to write letters to the Washington Post when I was like 10. I mean, a little weirdo kid.
4: Got
6: my, spent my allowance money getting the first year of the subscription of Ms. Magazine.
7: Yes.
6: So I've always been kind of, I have to say this. And usually that's what all stand-up is funny complaining. Mm-hmm. And I first did it because I heard Bill Cosby do a 15-minute hunk on childbirth. And I went, how is this his story to tell? Mm-hmm. Like, there should be a woman telling this story. So now I'm doing it. And now that female rage is all popular on the internet, I like to think I've been doing it for decades.
4: Yeah, there'll be no pushback at all.
6: Yeah.
4: Let's take a look at this clip from the special.
5: Things are getting really wacky, aren't they, in the country? Wasn't it like we were all going along like, oh, there's some problems, but we can work them out, and all of a sudden, all I'm saying is if I had known we were headed toward the Handmaid's Tale and I was going to be wearing that big red cape, I wouldn't have cut out carbs. With my fat
7: We're talking about female rage.
6: Yes.
7: And I think that was a great example of that.
6: Yeah.
7: And sort of growing up knowing history and being involved in how
6: that's
7: do you...
6: so annoying to know all this stuff, truly.
4: Yeah, hold your breath.
7: How do you get it in the routine?
6: Well, I mean, the first rule for me is always what's funny.
7: Yeah.
6: I'm not there to lecture. It's not a history lesson, although I could give one because I, you know, won $1 million on Celebrity Jeopardy. So
7: yes.
6: Let's just get that on the table. Congratulations to Mina.
4: Yeah.
7: Yeah.
4: That's amazing.
6: She beat me in the preliminary round, but so I'm happy she won. If I have to get beaten, you better be smart enough to win the whole thing.
7: Yeah. Wow.
6: But I think that, as I said, we've been doing this kind of thing since the dawn of time, but they just used to burn us as witches.
7: Yeah.
6: And now it's just being cranky and saying what's true, and it's relatable. I mean, I do bits about a lot of different things, about having kids, about dating, about what's going on in our politics and stuff, but it's not, It's not to lecture anybody. It's just to have a good time and laugh.
7: So you have twins. I have twins.
6: Yes. I have four kids.
7: I only have three.
6: Yeah, my hoo has a clown car. Go ahead. I'm sorry. It's morning. Good morning.
7: You're a comedian, you're an actress, yeah. and you're a mom. Yeah. Talk to me about how these three things work with each other.
6: Well, I mean, my job is just, it takes place at night when I'm doing stand-up. When I'm doing Abbott, I'm up at 5 a.m., as you guys probably are with three.
8: Yeah.
6: You win. But it's just being a working mom and doing that balancing act of, you know, like what I used to say was women are expected to raise a family, find a cure for cancer and have a flat stomach.
7: Yeah.
6: And, you know, clearly can't do it all. I being a mom of four, the older two live here in the New York area. They're easier. The twins are out of control. First of all, I truly believe they have no idea what I do for a living. I've gone in to like say goodbye to them in a full on ball gown.
7: Yeah.
6: And they'll be like, can you pick up Hot Pockets? I'm like, turn around from the game and look at your mommy. I'm not stopping at Ralph's to get you, you know, pepperoni pockets. Just, you know, you balance it. You know how it is.
7: I do.
4: The stand-up special, Lisa Ann Walter. It was an accident. Streaming right now on Hulu. Check it out. Comedian and actress, Lisa Ann Walter.
6: Thank you.
4: Thanks for having me. Really appreciate it.
6: Yeah, let's make me number one. Come on, let's go.
4: There we go. You heard her.
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10: Good morning. It is Sunday, May 24th. Today, panic at the White House. People running for cover as a gunman opens fire near a security checkpoint. A bystander is wounded, and there is new information this morning about the suspect killed by Secret Service.
11: Then, a possible deal is in the works to end the war and reopen the Strait of Hormuz. But each side is saying something different about what exactly has been agreed to.
12: And off the rails, the president continues to focus on several very unpopular priorities, like his $1.8 billion compensation fund, instead of the things that Americans care about most. And Republicans in Congress are starting to push back. Grab your coffee, settle in. Welcome to the weekend.
10: Welcome to The Weekend. I'm Eugene Daniels, along with Jonathan Capehart and Jackie Alamini. We begin this morning with the latest on last night's shooting near the White House. Secret Service agents shot and killed a gunman who opened fire near a security checkpoint. The shooting happened shortly after 6 p.m. at 17th Street and Pennsylvania Avenue Northwest, just a few hundred feet from the White House. President Trump was there at the time, but was, quote, not impacted. That's according to the Secret Service. A bystander was shot during the gunfire exchange and was rushed to a nearby hospital in serious condition, we're told. It is unclear whether that person was struck by the gunman or a responding officer. No Secret Service personnel were injured during the shooting. Sources tell MS Now the suspect is identified as 21-year-old Nasir Best, who had previous encounters with the Secret Service last summer and was ordered to stay away from the White House. Sources say the gunman had a history of mental health issues. Multiple journalists working at the White House Saturday reported hearing gunshots and were told to seek shelter inside the press briefing room. More than two dozen shots were captured on video by ABC News as senior White House correspondent Selena Wang was doing a report.
13: That President Trump has said a deal is close, only for the two sides to remain far apart.
10: With us now, MS Now White House reporter Jake Traylor and MS Now law enforcement analyst and former U.S. Capitol Police Chief Tom Manger. Jake, I want to start with you. Thank you both for joining us. This is just a couple of weeks after the White House Correspondents' Dinner. What's going on in the White House? What are they saying? The president was there and immediately started turning to a refrain that we've heard from him many times.
14: Yeah, that's right. There's a sense right now, Eugene, inside the White House of resiliency, something we've seen before in similar situations, unfortunately, with this White House and with this president. But it is notable, as you mentioned, how quickly, in the president's first public reaction to the shooting that took place, his immediate pivot to the ballroom, saying that the national security of the country demands it. I will say, though, the White House has had a couple go-rounds of instances like this. They have learned how to capitalize on the moment and how to make the most of these you know, events that are obviously horrific and something no one wants to experience. Something I think a clear indicator of that is the chief communications director, Stephen Chung, posting throughout the evening, President Trump still in the Oval Office working 8 p.m., 9 p.m., mm-hmm. President Trump not stopping. And so they want to establish this sense of the president does not stop. He's going to work through this. This is also a really notable and significant day because the president was in the Oval Office with his top aides and allies discussing and working to potentially hit a peace deal with Iran. So it came on an interesting day where the president actually happened to be at the White House. He's typically at Mar-a-Lago or Bedminster, one of his weekend residences. So a really notable day that the president was there. Resiliency inside the White House. It was a weekend, so a lot of those officials that we normally talk to weren't actually there. But again, a very quick pivot from President Trump to saying the ballroom and that security is necessary for you know, something like this measure.
10: Yeah, and his tweet or his Truth Social post, this event is 1 month removed from the White House Correspondents' Dinner shooting. It goes to show how important it is for all future presidents to get what will be the most safe and secure space of its kind ever built in Washington, D.C. The national security of our country demands it. I'm not exactly sure why he would be in the ballroom if there was a shooting a couple blocks from the White House, but I digress.
15: A whole different conversation. Tom, let's have you put on your hat as the former police chief of the U.S. Capitol. How would you assess the Secret Service's response and reaction to what happened yesterday?
16: Well, I think it went exactly as they plan, as they train. With this heightened environment, every protection agency, and in D.C., it's primarily the Secret Service. It's the Capitol Police for Congress. It's the U.S. Marshals Service for all the judges. They plan for these kinds of events. And because of the heightened threat environment that we're in, because the number of threats that are coming in against the executive branch, against members of Congress, against the judiciary. So this is the kind of thing that the Secret Service trains for, plans for. This is the way it's supposed to work. We've talked before about the fact that there are rings of security. There are layers of security. And this is like the outer layer for the Secret Service. And this individual did not get past that outer layer. And this is just the outer layer that the public can see. There are strategies and things built into these rings of security. Some are obvious. Some can be seen. Some you would not be aware of until they had to activate. So this went as it's a very tragic, unfortunate incident, but it went as the Secret Service plans.
13: Yeah, and we should note actually that the 21-year-old shooter is someone who had previous encounters with the Secret Service as recently as last summer and actually had an order to stay away from the White House along with a history of mental health issues. But Jake, I'm just wondering if you can sort of take a step back and speak a little bit more broadly about whether or not there have been any at least noticeable changes implemented with security protocol. I actually noticed that the other day when I was going in through White House security, or when I was actually leaving, a Secret Service officer said to me, make sure you put your pass away, don't wear it on your neck, which I thought was sort of an interesting comment that they don't want people outside of the perimeter going around wearing a White House pass. I'm not exactly sure for what reasons, along with more gates that are now stacked up at the entrance. But is there anything that you've noticed or you've been told about sort of the difference between now and pre-White House Correspondents' Dinner?
14: Yeah, what's crazy, Jackie, is that, I mean, that was only, about a month ago. And so a lot of the conversations I've been having with White House officials have essentially alluded to the fact that there are still a lot of internal investigations and potential plans to beef up security in the near future. I think some of those plans maybe hadn't even fully been implemented yet before this happened as well. Where this took place, is a really interesting spot. It's essentially where all the press and special guests enter into the White House. Civilians can be essentially right around where the shooting itself took place. And so I just think that's notable. This is an area, as was mentioned, that was hundreds of yards still away from the actual White House itself. But this comes at a time as the White House is actively grappling with, in these instances, even if it's hundreds of yards away, if there's still a person who's mentally unwell that chooses to do something like this, how exactly do they, you know, exchange or interact with a person of that sort? I don't think there's any firm security measures that they have reestablished since the White House Correspondents' Dinner just yet. I've noticed similarly, and just maybe anecdotally, that there have been maybe more crackdowns on just being specific. I normally show my badge once or twice before entering the premise. I feel like every guard I've passed in the past month or so has asked to see that badge multiple times to show it clearly before entering. But folks I talked with at the White House just last night said that the internal reviews and investigations going on, this will likely couple right into that as they continue to try and make things more safe for the future.
15: Chief Mander, I want to throw up a list of recent political violence our team put together for us this morning. There's obviously the shooting outside the White House. There's the White House Correspondents' Dinner shooting or the attempted shooting targeting President Trump. Charlie Kirk being killed. The Minnesota House Representative Melissa Hortman and her husband and dog killed. Two Israeli ambassador staffers killed. Governor Josh Shapiro's home set on fire. Two assassination attempts against President Trump. Paul Pelosi and on and on and on. And as someone who I assume probably loses a lot of sleep about how this country deals with political violence, what do you think needs to change here?
16: Well, the first thing that needs to change is the rhetoric that that elected officials themselves use. When I was the police chief at the Capitol, every time I testified in front of Congress about this heightened threat environment, about the number of threats that were coming in against members of Congress, I talked about the fact that this all starts with the words and the things that go on social media, that find their way to the internet, and that people can just get all worked up, in fact get radicalized. And this is of the incidents that you mentioned, these are folks that are would be classified as right wing extremists and left wing extremists. So any time that you have this kind of heightened threat environment, people have to tone down the rhetoric and not give more ammunition for people to get worked up about, to people to, decide to vilify people on this side or that side. And I find that it's the elected officials that, they all claim they want to, tone it down, but then they don't. So it's got to start with them.
11: MS Now's Jake Traylor and Tom Manger, the two people you want to hear from this morning. Thank you so much for coming on. Up next, what we're learning this morning about a potential U.S.-Iran deal to end the war. President Trump claims has been, quote, largely negotiated. You're watching The Weekend.
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0: President Trump says there's an imminent deal to end his war with Iran. In a social media post Saturday, he said an agreement between the U.S. and Iran has been largely negotiated, and that the agreement was now subject to finalization by the U.S., Iran, and mediating nations. Mr. Trump added that in addition to many other elements of the agreement, the Strait of Hormuz will be opened. The president did not provide more details, and there was no immediate confirmation from Iran or Israel. The president didn't mention any agreement on Iran's nuclear program, something that's been a key sticking point. Two U.S. officials told the New York Times that a key element of the proposed agreement is an apparent commitment by Tehran to give up its stockpile of highly enriched uranium. However, an Iranian foreign ministry spokesperson suggested earlier Saturday on state media that the framework agreement would give Tehran between 30 to 60 days to resolve those sticking points over its nuclear stockpile. Speaking in New Delhi, India, earlier today, Secretary of State Marco Rubio said significant but not final progress had been made on a potential deal.
1: The ultimate goal is that Iran can never have a nuclear weapon. Iran can never possess a nuclear weapon. The president has been clear about that. We've made some progress over the last 48 hours working with our partners in the Gulf region on an outline that could ultimately, if it succeeds, leave us not just with a completely open straits, and I mean open straits without tolls, and with addressing some of the key things that underpin what has been Iran's nuclear weapons ambitions in the past.
0: Joining us now, MS Now contributor Inzamam Rashid in Dubai and Nancy Youssef, staff writer for The Atlantic. Inzamam, let's start with you. What are we learning this morning about this deal that is being finalized?
2: Well, I think there's a real sense of cautious optimism within the region, especially given that it was only just a few days ago we were hearing that President Trump and Israel could carry out huge attacks inside of Iran. And then, of course, Iran's retaliation, as we know, they've been gearing up for a retaliation ever since this ceasefire was implemented, would come to the Gulf states. So I think people are breathing a huge sigh of relief. That's first and foremost, given that we are now hearing from the president that a deal is not far off. But also we're seeing encouraging signs from other world leaders as well, pushing the U.S. and Iran to get this deal over the line. Just earlier today, we've heard from Keir Starmer, the British Prime Minister, pushing to get the U.S. and Iran to get this deal over the line. Now, I think any time that the president gets the Gulf nations on a phone call, which he did late last night, it is a pretty positive sign, because any deal needs to be given the go ahead from the Gulf leaders. And that's exactly what the president would have been trying to do over that phone call with many of the Gulf states last night. I think the big question is, though, is what is exactly inside this deal? What's inside this framework to get these negotiations, to get these peace talks happening once again? Well, there's two sides being reported. So we've got some reports from Axios in the US, and then we've got some reports from Iranian state media as well. I'll just very briefly go through them, if I may. The big question is obviously the nuclear framework. Is that included? Is that entrenched within this conversation? And how is that entrenched in this framework? President Trump said last night that the Strait of Hormuz would be reopened as a result of this deal, and straight away kind of hinting a victory there. But remember, the Strait of Hormuz was always open even before this war started. And that would come in exchange for lifting the U.S. blockade in the Strait of Hormuz. So there includes here a 60-day ceasefire extension, the Strait of Hormuz to be reopened with no tolls. Iran agrees to clearing the mines that it's deployed in the Strait of Hormuz, that the U.S. lifts its blockade on Iran's ports, and commitments from Iran to never pursue a nuclear weapon. Just very briefly, if I may, guys, also, the IRGC commander, who's been very vocal over the last few months since this war started, he said straight after President Trump's message yesterday that we reaffirm the Strait of Hormuz will remain under the full Iranian administration and sovereignty, even in the event of reaching any future agreement. The IRGC emphasizes that the authorities to determine transit routes, timing, and issuance of maritime licenses are an absolute sovereign right exclusivity of Tehran, which really gives you the sense that despite all of this negotiation, this diplomacy, the IRGC still seems hell-bent on controlling that waterway.
3: Nancy, this morning am sleeker than a porpoise, but I have the memory of an elephant. Every weekend, we have the same conversation. We have for
4: I'll try
3: months.
4: To make it sound different right? today.
3: No, but like, you know, Trump is saying that it's going to happen. The IRGC is saying they want it to happen. Yeah. The Gulf states are saying we hope it's going to happen. And yet, nothing comes out of it. I'm starting to feel like Lucy with the football, or am I Charlie? I guess we're Charlie. They're Lucy with the football. Even if there is something, right? And I think there are a lot of people who have doubts. This memorandum of peace, which I guess is supposed to be 60 days, is it going to be substantively different than the world that existed before this war started?
4: So I think the reason you're hearing the same things over and over again is that they've been debated over and over again. What's different this time is it feels like we're closer. But you're getting at the two sticking points that are making this so hard. One that has to be resolved imminently for there to be a deal, and one that appears that they're kind of kicking down the road.
3: Yeah.
4: So on the Strait of Hormuz, that's the imminent one, right? The Iranians are saying that we're going to retain some sort of control of it with in conjunction with the Omanis. And the U.S. is saying it'll go back to pre-February 28th. Operation, which is free and open. That has to be resolved before this sort of 30 or 60 day deal is set. On the nuclear side of it, that's what's supposed to be resolved in that second phase. This is not a deal. This is a deal to get to a deal. And I think
3: thought that's what the ceasefire deal was.
4: That was to stop, the strikes from happening. So, and look, by the way, we've been in this period longer than the period of fighting.
3: Yeah, yeah.
4: And so I think that's but you're getting at a key element, which is, we have not seen the details from either side, and we've seen contested versions of what's happening. And so this has been the sticking point throughout. Can they actually resolve at least the strait and to start to set the framework then for the nuclear one? If they can, then I think we have the first phase.
3: Yeah.
4: What will be a multi-part process.
5: I don't know, Nancy. I feel like I've been on a yo-yo of a merry-go-round when it comes to this story. To Eugene's point, whenever I see a news alert about a deal, a social media post from the president about a deal, I don't believe it. I just don't believe it, because I've seen this movie before, and I think the American people have seen this movie before, and I can only imagine how it must be for you, how it must be for Inzamam to report on this story. And what I'm trying to get to is trust. I personally do not trust anything that comes out of the White House when it comes to this deal. I certainly do not trust anything that comes out of Iran when it comes to this deal. So when you're reporting, how do you know that what's being said to you by the administrator, by the president, through a social media post, is actually reality?
4: Right. You're getting at a disinformation war or misinformation war that has been a part of this conflict from the minute it started. So it's going to depend on the actions. I will say there is one big difference that's happened in the past few weeks, which is both sides are feeling the economic impact of where we are right now, right? I mean, the world economy has felt it because of the closing of that strait. And Iran, because of the U.S. blockade, are feeling the economic stress of this. Now, they can sustain this. The intelligence reports show all the way up until the midterms, but it's not without a cost. So we'll know in terms of how they talk about it, in the sense that the president in his latest post, he wasn't as bellicose or threatening as he was. It was much more diplomatic.
5: For him.
4: But we didn't have sort of the threats that have been around post-talk, so that's different. But we'll know in terms of if we start to see movement of U.S. military ships, we'll know if we start to see the flow of some kind of traffic. That'll be the tangible that we have. But there is a slight change of language that we haven't seen before.
3: Port in the storm, I guess.
5: I know I said it. I didn't trust anything that comes out of the administration or Iran, but I do trust what comes from Nancy Youssef of The Atlantic and MS Now contributor Inzamam Rashid. Thank you both very much for your incredible reporting and analysis. Coming up, from the $1.8 billion compensation fund to the new ballroom, Trump is pushing ahead on a lot of very unpopular ideas, and he may be losing control of his party in the process. You're watching The Weekend.
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5: Emboldened by a string of wins against his Republican critics, President Trump has doubled down on his most unpopular priorities. But in the process, he's also fueled growing backlash from Republicans he has targeted, particularly over his $1.8 billion so-called anti-weaponization fund and his signature ballroom.
25: There's no architectural plans. There is no environmentals. There's no engineering. There's no sense of, when we ask, how did it happen to cost exactly a billion? that could cost a lot less. It could cost a lot more. I just don't get it.
0: I think it's stupid on stilts. That is the definition, as Thomas Jefferson, I think, once said, of tyranny.
1: Congressman, what do you make of this $1.7 billion fund for...
2: Bad news. We're going to try to kill it.
5: Behind closed doors, Republican lawmakers are expressing even deeper anger about what Trump's agenda could mean for the midterms. As one House Republican who was granted anonymity to speak candidly about the election told MS Now, quote, a freaking disaster is coming. A former Trump administration official put it bluntly, saying, quote, if the election were held today, we'd lose the Senate and the House. Joining us now, MS Now political analyst and Pulitzer Prize winning columnist Eugene Robinson, who we're going to call the Eugene because he's sitting next to Eugene Daniels. Sorry, Eugene. And Stuart Stevens, senior advisor to the Lincoln Project and former strategist for the Romney 2012 campaign.
4: I think gentlemen, I prefer Gene Classic.
5: Gene Classic.
13: We like it. We
5: okay.
13: Like it.
5: Okay, Gene Classic. So I know we played, you know, Stupid on Stills. We played, you know, the blunt assessment.
4: Yeah.
5: But nothing gets as blunt. Mm-hmm. As it's not a Republican, it's a Democrat, Pat Ryan of New York, but he got real blunt when it. Well, actually, I'm going to save that because that's a whole completely different topic. Stuart, let me come to you first. This jailbreak that we're seeing among Republicans, particularly after the president endorsed Ken Paxton over Senator John Cornyn of Texas, who's very popular with the Republican conference. This jailbreak, is it going to last? Or will they all fall back in line when they come back from recess and continue to do the president's bidding?
20: They'll all fall back in line. And, you know, what is most notable to me and sad to me and painful is none of these guys are saying anything about the principle. I mean, it used to be that our party said you don't negotiate with terrorists. Now we're the party that pays terrorists to terrorize us. I mean, it's the nuttiest thing in the world. I expect soon that Trump is going to come up with a fund to compensate those men named in the Epstein files for the embarrassment that they had to go through. It just really, again, shows why the Republicans are going to get killed in this midterm and why they should be, and just how little substance and any sort of basics of theories of government and morality that the Republican Party's operating on now.
3: Eugene Classic, excuse me. Get it right. This all started, and I think that it's important to remind viewers of this every single time we can, because Donald Trump was suing his IRS for $10 billion, right?
4: Right.
3: And then it trickled down to a settlement to this $1.776 billion slush fund is what a lot of people are calling it. This back and forth about whether or not he can do it, there's the legal aspect of this, but there's a political aspect, like Stuart was saying. Yeah. Whether or not this is something that Republicans can go to their districts, because they're there right now for the next week, and not get hammered on over and over and over again, and whether or not Donald Trump cares. I want to play for you what he said about possibility of losing control of Senate Republicans over this fund.
26: Are you losing control of the Senate Republicans?
27: I don't know. I really don't know. I can tell you, I only do what's right.
3: Even the framing of the question, are you losing control, is interesting. But
4: yeah,
3: your thoughts about kind of the political.
4: Well, you know, I'm glad you started at that beginning, the $10 billion lawsuit that Trump filed against himself.
3: Mm-hmm.
4: Right. Hey, give me $10 billion taxpayer dollars.
3: And
4: you know, I demand. Mm-hmm. Right, exactly. And so after that, he says, okay, I'll settle it for like almost $2 billion so I can pay the insurrectionists who injured 140 police officers on January 6th, you know, fund their ongoing activities, whatever. By the way, I need $1 billion for my ballroom that you never approved, that it, because I just knocked down the East Wing and started building it. And, oh, yeah, it's like three times or four times the size I told you it would. I mean, this is stuff that you would expect self-respecting members of Congress would be, their hair would be on fire. They would be at the barricades to stop all of this. This is all, number one, this is all Congress's purview, right? They have to approve the money to stop for all the spending. And, you know, again, he's just rolling over them. Now, it's great that people like Bill Cassidy, you know, are finding religion. Bill Cassidy of Louisiana, Tom Tillis, you know, who's leaving. Cassidy just got defeated by Trump in his primary. Who knows? John Cornyn may also find religion now that Donald Trump has endorsed his opponent. But where were they? Where were, was all this outrage? And where was all this moral fiber? You know, while they still needed Trump or thought they needed him, and they kind of, you know, they were supplicants, basically. Yeah. And the vast majority, you know, Stuart is right. And maybe even some of these guys, they're going to fall in line.
6: Stuart, this

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1: Do that for, you know, decades, and what do you end up with? A bunch of compliant senators. I really don't think that the premise of the question is correct, in that Republicans right now are unpopular on every single issue. They have lost the battle of ideas, even on immigration. What do you do with that? How do you get out of that? And what Eugene said, sort of qualifying as self-respecting Republicans, or members of Congress or Senate, you know, I'd like to meet one. I don't know them anymore. And you see the sad, sad spectacle of these guys like Tillis and Cassidy. Once they lose, they actually go, well, I can actually say what I should have been saying. Same thing's going to happen to Cornyn, a former client of mine. He's going to lose. It's so self-damning that it takes proving that it's all about an election to say what you know to be obviously the truth.
2: I don't have a question. And in the little bit of time that we have left, I now want to play, because this is Memorial Day weekend. Congress is out of session. Members are out in their districts. A War Powers Resolution, a vote on it was delayed. And here's Congressman Pat Ryan, Democrat of New York, blasting Republicans for doing this. And listen to what he had to say.
3: These chicken hawk are going to send us home for Memorial Day weekend, where I'm going to honor my fellow veterans that I served 27 months in combat with. And they are going to not even give an up or down vote on continuing this war almost 3 months in, while Americans are paying almost $5 a gallon at the pump. It is pathetic. They use this procedural argument, and every American should just be absolutely outraged about this. It's a disgrace.
2: Like I said, I have no question. I just wanted to play it, and I wanted viewers to see that and hear it with their own ears, with all the expletives bleeped out. But he's expressing an anger that I think is out there in the country.
4: And on that note, Dean Robinson, Stuart Stevens, have a lovely Memorial Day weekend. Thank you so much for joining us. Still to come, the Texas GOP primary runoff is coming to a head this Tuesday after Trump's endorsement, which has left many Republicans furious. They're watching the weekend.
5: At DSW, we ask the important questions, like, what shoes are you going to wear? 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
4: We're just 2 days away from the Texas Republican primary runoff between incumbent Senator John Cornyn and his scandal-plagued challenger, State Attorney General Ken Paxton. The race has already shattered records as the single most expensive primary in U.S. history, with more than $122 million spent on ad buys alone. Both President Trump's 11th-hour endorsement of Paxton, Cornyn's decades of Republican seniority and establishment power could matter far less than Paxton's unwavering fealty to Trump. Joining us now is Tony Plohetsky, investigative reporter for the Austin American-Statesman. Tony, thank you for joining us this morning. You have been covering both of these characters for quite some time, but Paxton in particular. Can you talk to us a little bit about sort of his scandal-ridden past and why it seems like voters are not bothered by it as much as at least I anticipated they would be?
5: It goes back more than a decade with Ken Paxton. He was indicted on state security fraud charges here in Texas. He ultimately resolved that case by doing community service and taking an ethics class in exchange for it being dismissed. But I want to tell you that within his resume of scandals, perhaps the most important one occurred in 2020. And that is when a group of his top assistants, his top brass in his office, reported that they went to the FBI and alleged that the attorney general was having a relationship in which he was doing favors for a donor in exchange for that donor helping him conceal an ongoing extramarital affair. All of those allegations ultimately resulted in an historic impeachment trial in 2023, the result in which the attorney general was acquitted by Texas senators.
6: Tony, I'm a Texas sort of. I went to high school there. I have a Texas tattoo, which I've got to stop always bringing up.
7: I was going
6: to
7: say.
6: But at the end of the day, you know, as I've been talking to sources there, and I'm curious what you've been hearing, that Democrats are feeling pretty bullish in a way they haven't felt before. They feel like James Tallarico is a better candidate than ever. They really feel that the Paxton of it all, him possibly being the nominee, makes it easier for him. However, Democrats have felt like this before. When you look at the ground and how it feels, depending on what happens on Tuesday, should Democrats be feeling as bullish as they are?
5: Perhaps. I live in Austin, of course, which is a James Tallarico stronghold. And so, of course, when I'm living my life and talking to people in urban areas in the city, they are, of course, very excited. And when you look at the numbers alone, at this point in this race, James Tallarico has substantially more energy and more positive numbers in his favor than Beto O'Rourke did in 2018 when he had that infamous race against Ted Cruz. Mm-hmm. But at the same time, Texas, as you know, has been a Republican stronghold. Does this move the party closer to perhaps taking this coveted seat? Yes. But at the same time, I think it is unclear if that's going to happen, of course. But also, Republicans are expected to launch, as you well know, a very intense crusade against James Tallarico in a way that perhaps they did not do when Beto O'Rourke was on the ticket and Republicans were somewhat caught flat-footed. At the same time, though, we are expecting tens of millions of dollars to be put in this race in coming months. So how it all shakes out, of course, we'll see in November.
7: Tony, we've got to talk about another race, and this is the one on the Democratic side involving Maureen Galindo. I'm going to put this Axios headline up. DCCC makes ad by targeting alleged anti-Semitic Democratic candidate. Galindo has been widely disavowed by Democrats over anti-Semitic remarks. She most recently said she wants to convert an ICE facility in her district into a, quote, prison for American Zionists. The D-Trip is launching a $35,000 ad buy against her. And I should point out that meanwhile, the Republicans had no qualms endorsing an alleged neo-Nazi to replace Tony Gonzalez, but that's a whole other issue. Maureen Galindo, bring us in. Who is this person and how did she get here?
5: So she lives in San Antonio. She once ran for the San Antonio City Council. She's known really in that community. That congressional district is anchored by much of Bexar County, which is San Antonio. She's worked in housing activism, calling for affordable housing for people who need it. Yet at the same time, she really kind of exploded onto the scene in recent months in this race. She was the winner in terms of the number of votes in this race. But at the same time, to your point, Jonathan, we've seen Democrats resoundingly speak out against her comments and widely get behind her opponent in the race who is facing her in a runoff. He's a former Bexar County Sheriff's deputy. But everyone within the Democratic Party raising an eyebrow, many of them going as far as to say that if by chance she is elected and takes the seat, they will immediately begin proceedings to oust her from Congress.
7: Oof. Tony Plahetsky, as always, thank you for coming to the weekend.
5: Thanks for having me.
7: When we come back, we'll dig more into the Texas primary runoff, plus what to watch for ahead of the primaries in California and Iowa. And remember, if you've got a question or comment for us at home, go check us out on Blue Sky or Instagram and drop us a line. Our producers will surprise us with them later on in the show. Our handle everywhere is at The Weekend MS Now.
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0: You know, the one thing I didn't get a chance to ask Tony, maybe he got into it in his first answer, but you remember we were talking about how Republicans, Senate Republicans, were so angry with President Trump over his endorsement of Ken Paxton over Senator John Cornyn. And I wonder if that the anger that's there among Senate Republicans is actually there among Texas Republicans when it comes to John Cornyn. And yeah, I don't know.
1: Yeah, I mean, Cornyn did better in the original primary than folks thought he was going to do, which is why I think a lot of people in Texas that I talked to were like, Trump's never going to endorse Paxton because he's probably going to lose here. Now they feel a little bit different. I will say the biggest questions for me in Texas, whether or not it turns blue or not, it's always like Lucy with the football. Is the questions are, is Tallarico better than Beto? Which is the last time they did pretty well. Is Paxton worse than Cruz, or is Cornyn going to be worse than Cruz? And what is the national political environment, and is that better for Democrats? And that kind of, those are the biggest questions. And if you can get, if you're Tallarico, can you get to yes or a good score on all of that, you're going to get very close or possibly win here, is what I'm hearing from folks in Texas, Democrats and Republicans.
2: I mean, Eugene, you've been close, covering this much more closely than I have, but listening to Tony is just such a good reminder in the way that Donald Trump has completely rewritten all of the rules, and that Texas voters just don't care about Ken Paxton's indiscretions and corruption, if we're being honest. And that, you know, sort of comes on the coattails of a president who has survived and come back from scandal after scandal and impeachment after impeachment. And it's just a reminder that sometimes nothing matters.
1: His staff called the FBI on him. It's like I don't know what else you need to hear. And when you talk to Texas Republicans, they're like, we don't even like the guy, but the voters do, and they can't figure it out.
0: One thing to keep an eye on California's primary is coming up, right?
1: Yes, too.
0: And something that you pointed out early on. Who are the top two vote getters going to be in the gubernatorial primary? Could it be two Republicans?
1: Big question.
2: I'm keeping my eye on another California primary, but we're going to have to leave it there. Coming up in our next hour, Trump's priorities are not lining up with what voters actually want. Congresswoman Debbie Dingell joins us to share what she thinks about the disconnect and how Democrats can capitalize on it. But that's it after the break. You're watching The Weeknd.
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3: Welcome back to The Weekend. I'm Jackie Alavini along with Jonathan Capehart and Eugene Daniels. Keep the coffee coming because we have another busy hour ahead. Although lately I've become a matcha girl. In a moment, we ask Congresswoman Debbie Dingell of Michigan about the disconnect between President Trump's priorities and what voters are telling us. Then, as Trump suggests a deal is near to end the war in Iran, a new documentary reveals the key players behind the president's expansive use of American military power. We'll talk to one of the producers of the War Cabinet. And we'll find out what issues are resonating in key battleground states as we get closer to the midterms. You won't want to miss our conversation with three state senators who are hearing from voters firsthand. But we're starting this hour with new information on the shooting at a security checkpoint outside of the White House. Sources say the gunman who opened fire just outside the White House complex last night has been identified as the 21-year-old Nazir Best. Secret Service officers shot Best in the exchange of gunfire, and he was taken to a hospital where he later died, according to the agency. A bystander was also shot and wounded during the incident, but it remains unclear whether the bystander was struck by the gunman or an officer. Sources say Best had a history of mental illness and had previous run-ins with the Secret Service. In response to the shooting, President Trump shared a post on social media arguing that the incident, quote, goes to show how important it is for all future presidents to get what will be the most safe and secure space of its kind ever built in Washington, D.C. That's likely a reference to his White House ballroom, which is supposed to include enhanced security features. That ballroom is just one of many personal projects Trump has been focused on, including building a triumphal arch, renovating the Lincoln Memorial reflecting pool, and turning the White House South Lawn into a temporary UFC cage fighting arena. On top of being laser focused on funding his interior decor projects, or exterior, the president is also championing a $1.8 billion so-called anti-weaponization compensation fund that could give money to January 6th insurrectionists. But all of this seems at odds with voters who are struggling in Trump's economy and asking, where is the relief for them? Here's what some voters told MS Now reporter Alex Tabbitt this week.
4: So we are seeing $4.09 a gallon at it's this station.
5: Ridiculous. It's too high. It's too high. I mean, it's like you got to balance between eating or you know you need gas. You know you got to go to work.
6: Just seems like every day. Used to be like every year, but every day. There's some type of additional costs creeping up. And now they're talking about this weaponization fund. Why would we give them some kind of fund to help them along when other Americans are starving and other Americans are going through the cost of living the way they are?
3: Joining us now is Democratic Congresswoman Debbie Dingell of Michigan. Congresswoman, thanks for joining us on set this morning. How much are those kinds of conversations that we just heard from voters playing into the conversations you're having with your colleagues about messaging for November?
7: Well, I think if anybody's home and going to the gas station or the grocery store or farmers markets or union halls, that's what they're hearing. And I think for people have been upset. They've been upset about the cost of living. But what they didn't understand how tariffs maybe were affecting them, because it's hard to see what tariffs have done to costs. The increase in gasoline costs have impacted every person who drives a car. They feel it. In Michigan, it's been 3 weeks since gasoline went over $5 a gallon. Mm. People are upset. They're ticked. They're scared. And I go to Kroger when I'm home. My Diet Coke bottles, return them regularly. People come up and show me. They say, look how much this is. Or even I was in a UAW hall last week, and the man said, all I want to do, and we're not talking the steakhouses here in Washington, D.C. We're talking Kroger beef. He said, I want to be able to barbecue a steak. I can't afford it. Once a month, that's all I want. People are hurting.
8: People have the bar very low of what they want to live. They just want to be able to live their lives. And I think the thing that's so interesting about the folks that Alex talked to is that sometimes voters, it feels like as a reporter, when you're talking to them, they're not connecting the dots about who to blame, right? Like, it's like, this thing is happening. I kind of know what's happening. But what we're hearing from voters is they're looking at what's happened with Iran. They're like, Trump is to blame here for the gas going up, right? And then they're saying, you're giving the weaponization money to these people who attacked you on January 6th, attacked this country, but yet I'm getting no help. Like, they're able to connect the dots with someone to blame. And I'm curious how you, as the chair of the House Democratic Policy and Communications Committee, how you and your team are talking about how to utilize all of this, because it feels like every single day Donald Trump is giving Democrats a lot to run on. But how you get that message to break through?
7: Well, I think we're very focused on one. We got to stay united. Yeah. Not always our strength, but I think people understand that that's what we've got to do. And we're talking. I think affordability is becoming a tired word, too. But we are talking about the war in Iran. We're talking about this. I have never seen people so angry, and they should be, about this slush fund that he's going to use. You're going to pay people that were convicted of attacking policemen, convicted, and now you're going to give them compensation. They're like, I hurt. Who's helping me? But we're going to talk about affordability. We are talking about affordability, from groceries to utilities to housing to caregiving to health care. Health care is a big issue in this country. And while they tried to time the big, I'm on television, I won't use the word I want, Bill.
9: I mean, feel free.
7: No, I don't want to get in trouble with the FCC. Or you to get in trouble with the FCC, because they're always after me.
8: Oh, with Jesus, it's also Sunday.
7: It is. I'm a Catholic girl. But the archbishops heard me use this word. But they tried to time it so the health care things wouldn't go into effect until after the election. They're starting to feel it.
8: Yeah.
7: People are scared. They can't afford their medicine. They're not going to the doctor because they don't have affordable care. The emergency rooms, the boarding is getting worse. And we all have to talk about it and tie it to why is it happening? Because of the war, the big bad bill.
10: You know, what President Trump is supposed to be talking about, if you listen to his chief of staff and folks in his administration, he's supposed to be talking about the economy. And he even went to Suffern, New York, to the district of Republican Congressman Mike Lawler to talk about the economy, Congresswoman Dingell. But listen to what he actually talked about.
11: The Democrats voted for open borders. They voted for open borders. And if they get in, you're going to have open borders again. You're going to have millions of people coming in. When we talk about men playing in women's sports, I'll tell you how ridiculous it is. You had one candidate named Sleepy Joe Biden. What's a better name? Sleepy Joe Biden or Crooked Joe Biden? Ready? Who likes Sleepy Joe Biden? Who likes Crooked Joe Biden? About pretty similar. They're both pretty good.
10: Congresswoman, we've just spent the beginning of this conversation and just for weeks now talking about high gas prices, high everything, affordability. And yet he is talking about all of these other things. I wonder, in Michigan, are Michiganders talking about Joe Biden? Are they talking about open borders? Are they talking about immigration?
7: So I'm going to say this. In the way he's talking about it? No, they're not. And by the way, not only are they not talking about it, he says he doesn't think about people. He doesn't care about people. The cost of
8: stuff. It's peanuts.
7: But, you know, this isn't the same Donald Trump that got elected in 2016. When he got elected in 2016, I said he was going to get elected
10: because
7: you all thought I was crazy. But I was in those union halls, and he understood bad trade deals. He understood that workers had seen their jobs shipped overseas. He understood that anxiety, and he played to it. His just total callousness, total lack of understanding how people across this country are hurting, really hurting, trying to make ends meet. They're worried about their jobs. They're worried about the kids. Kids that are graduating can't find jobs. Parents can't afford to send their kids to college. People can't afford to go to the doctor or pay for the medicine. And we have shortages of medicine. And he's not talking about those kitchen table issues that matter to people every single day and keep them up at night scared.
9: Unburdened by a second term, potentially. Mm-hmm. But let's talk about some of your Republican colleagues. You talk to Republicans. You have Republican friends.
7: They're friends.
9: Let's actually listen to Bill Cassidy quickly, who slammed this week, after losing his primary election, Trump's proposed ballroom. It's a full screen, actually. He said, when I go back to Louisiana and I talk to people, this is not. I mean, they can't afford groceries and gasoline and health care, and we're going to do $1 billion for a ballroom. There were also other Republicans who had various clips on talking about the anti-weaponization fund and their displeasure with that. Is this the breaking point? We have had this moment many other times at this table with you. Is next week the week that they're finally going to, you know, really put an end to Donald Trump's reconciliation package, take a stand, find their backbone, or are we
7: stuck? I'm going to be honest. I think the Senate, you know, the House is always mad at the Senate. There's been, I want to say, House Republicans and House, the Senate Republicans are mad at each other. I hope that we did see the breaking point on Thursday. I was stunned. I thought for sure we were going to be voting on all of us because Donald Trump wants that by June 1. Mm-hmm. You're seeing more Republicans. People don't understand how much you get attacked when you cross Donald Trump.
8: Yeah. Yeah.
7: And I think, you know, I've seen more. One of my colleagues from Michigan, Republican, actually voted for the War Powers Act. Remember, they pulled the War Powers Act on Thursday, too, because they did not have the votes. And they will not have the votes when they come back. I don't know if it's the breaking point. We're going to have to see. I think people, there is a fear of Donald Trump by many Republicans, and I hope they will find what their constituents want, and remember their responsibility is to their constituents.
10: And to a broader point, because people think that, oh, when members of Republicans cross the president, they get attacked. They figure that, oh, they're getting attacked by the president. But it's the president's supporters who attack them via phone, via social media.
8: In person.
10: In person.
7: And by the way,
10: that is
7: violent. People do not understand. I've been there. What happens when Donald Trump goes after you in the tunnel of hate you find yourself in?
10: Tunnel of hate. Congresswoman Debbie Dingell, it is always great to have you on the show, and especially on set. Thank you for coming back.
7: It's great to see you three. And now I'm off to Michigan, a Memorial Day parade.
10: All right.
9: Have a safe flight.
10: Coming up next, the War Cabinet. A look at the new PBS Frontline documentary exploring the key players behind the president's expansive and controversial use of America's military might. You're watching The Weeknd.
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10: President Trump is suggesting an end to the Iran war is near. In a social media post, he said an agreement between the United States and Iran has been largely negotiated, and the agreement was subject to finalization by the U.S., Iran, and mediating nations. He added that in addition to many other elements of the agreement, the Strait of Hormuz will be opened. The president did not provide more details, and it's not entirely clear how the framework agreement might address the future of Iran's nuclear program. And this is happening on the heels of Tulsi Gabbard, the director of national intelligence, announcing her resignation, citing her husband's cancer diagnosis. Her departure removes a notable anti-war figure from Trump's administration. A new documentary from PBS's Frontline called The War Cabinet examines the key players behind President Trump's expansive use of the U.S. military, including waging war in the Middle East.
21: Inside the White House, he formed a team of loyalists. The would-be heir. The seasoned opportunist. The military hawk. The war skeptic. The enforcer. The gatekeeper. They'd help chart a different direction than the one he'd promised.
22: President Trump just announced precision airstrikes in Somalia.
23: The number two leader in ISIS had been killed in a drone strike in western Iraq.
22: At least 70 targets in Syria and multiple strikes on
21: one show of force after another.
22: U.S. air and naval assets hit dozens of Houthi targets in Yemen.
24: Operation Midnight Hammer, targeting three Iranian nuclear sites.
21: A path of war.
10: Joining us now, Mike Weiser, writer and producer of Frontline's The War Cabinet, which premieres Tuesday. Mike, thank you for coming to the weekend. So the timing of this documentary is incredible. It starts with the Oval Office meeting between President Zelensky and President Trump, and ends at the beginning of where we are right now, the war with Iran. In putting this documentary together, what did you learn about President Trump and how, not just how he uses how he's using the military, but how his thinking may have changed about how he can use the military?
0: That's right. The film opens with that dramatic confrontation of Vladimir Zelensky, where Vice President Vance is weighing in, and it sent a signal to the world that this administration was going to be different. Vance, very much a skeptic of involvement overseas in wars like Ukraine and Iraq. At the time, you saw the Secretary of State, Marco Rubio, slumped into the couch. And exactly 365 days later is when the president began a war with Iran. And what we set out in the documentary to understand was, how did that happen? And how did a president who had run on a campaign pledge he'd made repeatedly to not start wars, in fact, to end wars, how did he end up becoming a president who, over this last year, was increasingly aggressive in the use of military force, was going to bring the United States into a war with Iran? And the answer that we found was that the people around him really made a difference. The mm-hmm. team that he chose this time around was going to act as an accelerant on him and was not going to be the guardrails or the term in his first term that they used was the adults in the room. And so the players who were around the president really played a vital role in how that year would play out.
8: Mike, one of the things that may give us some information about how did it happen is also Steve Bannon, who you all talked to, said that Trump is looking for people who can make, quote, complicated ideas accessible. So how much of his cabinet, how much of the people in this war cabinet were chosen for communication and loyalty versus actual national security expertise?
0: Communication and loyalty were definitely at the forefront, and you can especially see that in the choice of Secretary of Defense Pete Hegseth, somebody who didn't have a traditional resume going in to lead the Department of Defense, but somebody who had experience as a communicator and somebody who the president saw as somebody who would be loyal. As you said, the other thing that was crucial for the people around him this time around was loyalty. The president and others of his advisors felt that in the first term, people working for him had acted against him, had curtailed his impulses. And so this time around, they wanted to make sure that the people that they chose understood that what was expected first was loyalty to the president and was to follow through with what he decided he was going to do.
9: Mike, I want to ask you about the news this week that we saw of the resignation of whom you call the war skeptic. That's DNI Director Tulsi Gabbard. She said that due to her husband's cancer diagnosis, she needed to step away from the job and focus on her family. But can you talk about the ways in which her skepticism of the war, especially being a bit of an outlier, at least publicly, J.D. Vance was the only other person who sort of has privately, at least slightly pushed back against President Trump's interventionist tendencies, and how that sort of impacted her standing amongst other cabinet officials?
0: Tulsi Gabbard is a fascinating case inside the administration because, as I said, being on message, being loyal to the president was what this administration was looking for. And Tulsi Gabbard is sort of the one example of somebody who got off message. And that was last year as there was talk about Iran and the first strikes in the run-up to the first strikes on the Iranian nuclear program. Gabbard had given testimony that had said that they were not they had not restarted their nuclear program. And that got in the way of the message that the president was delivering in the run-up to those strikes. And you can see him on camera saying she's wrong. And the people that we talked to said that after that, the message got out that Director of National Intelligence Gabbard was on the outs. And one of the jokes inside the White House was that DNI stood for do not invite. And you didn't see her in the crucial moments during the raid to seize Nicolas Maduro, the president of Venezuela, and other places. She was not in the room as much. And what's important is not just what happened to her, but the message that was delivered to others like J.D. Vance about what could happen if you broke with the president, if you got sideways as far as messaging went.
9: Mike, after spending so much time trying to understand how the current foreign policy is anathema to what the president promised on the campaign trail, does it make you think at all that these decisions are going to haunt whatever 2028 Republican candidates we see from this group?
0: I think that the, especially some of the people around the president, like Vice President J.D. Vance, are very aware that some of these decisions have divided the coalition, that many of the president's supporters inside that MAGA coalition were there because they were frustrated about the so-called endless wars that came after 9/11 in Afghanistan and Iraq. And J.D. Vance really made a name for himself on opposing that kind of intervention. And he's very plugged into some of the skeptics like Tucker Carlson and Steve Bannon, who have been against this kind of intervention. So there's definitely people like Vance who are around the president who understand the risks of this policy politically and who, in fact, warned the president about it. But Donald Trump wasn't concerned about that as he was making the decision about whether to start a war with Iran. He felt he'd been on a string of successful operations, most recently in Venezuela, and he felt he was going to be lucky on this one as well.
8: Well, we are very lucky to have you and this documentary, which comes out on Tuesday. Mike Weiser, thank you so much for coming to The Weekend.
0: Thank you for having me.
8: Coming up, what voters in key bellwether districts are thinking about affordability, about those costs, about Trump's war in Iran, and the culture of corruption overshadowing everything here in D.C. We'll get the inside scoop from three state senators from Arizona, Georgia, and Michigan next. You're watching The Weekend.
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8: As the country looks ahead to the midterm elections, we're deep in it, y'all. Some of the clearest signals about where the political winds are shifting may come from a handful of bellwether districts. Those districts are in states like Arizona, Michigan, Georgia, battlegrounds that have repeatedly helped decide control of Congress and the White House in the past. The voters in these communities could offer an early read on how Americans are feeling about the economy, the conflict with Iran, government corruption, and the broader state of our democracy heading into one of the most consequential election cycles in recent history. Joining us to get into some of that, three state legislatures from some of those key districts, Arizona State Senator Annalise Ortiz, Michigan State Senator Shedrick Green, and Georgia State Senator Nikki Merritt. Thank you all for joining us this morning. I think it's probably earlier for some of you than others, so we appreciate it. Senator Green, I want to start with you. When you are talking to voters in your district, are they angrier about the war? Is it and our intervention? Is it gas prices? Is it democracy? Is it this slush fund? Is it the ballroom? What is actually bubbling up on the ground?
9: It's overall affordability. And a lot of those things tie into each other. You know, when we talk about the war in Iran, when you tie up 20% of our fuel that's coming into our country, right, that causes everything to rise from how our groceries get to a grocery store to the groceries themselves going out. So the biggest thing has always been affordability, from utility costs to health care to we have some high motor vehicle insurance here in the state. So a lot of these things are tying our constituents down to stretch those dollars more and more every day.
6: And Senator Ortiz, I want to ask you a sort of a different variation of the question Eugene asked, which is, are you hearing the frustrations that we're hearing from lawmakers in Washington, D.C., on both sides of the aisle, about the ballroom, about the anti-weaponization fund from voters on the ground right now?
10: Absolutely. This week alone, as I've been out knocking on doors and talking to voters, I've met at least two Republican voters who said they are going to switch their registration to independent because they are so frustrated by what's going on. It is absolutely wrong that when we have single parents skipping meals so that their kids can eat, at the same time, we have Trump and the Republicans in our state legislature fully supporting him and this slush fund that is only further enriching billionaires and January 6th criminals. It's unacceptable.
11: Senator Merritt, you're there in Georgia. Your district is, they say, northeast Atlanta metro. Georgia is the focus now of the conversation when it comes to redistricting. And you're the chair of the Georgia Legislative Black Caucus. You've been very vocal about this effort undertaken because President Trump initially told Texas to redistrict. Now we have a Supreme Court decision that has unleashed more redistricting, particularly in the South. Do you think that what is happening in Georgia, in addition to affordability, in addition to maybe upset about the ballroom, the so-called weaponization fund, even the war, will fuel voter turnout in elections in Georgia this year? Senator, we can't hear you. You might be on mute.
12: Sorry about that. There we go. So, yeah, I think the people in Georgia are very clear about Republicans here are taking all of their orders from Trump. They understand that this is a war of choice. It's not a strategy. Republicans, they campaigned on peace, and these candidates turned into the most trigger-happy administration in modern history. And Georgians also understand they're not being made safer by a president that has stumbled in this conflict with no plan, no exit. And every time that they drop a bomb overseas, it raises prices here at home. And working families are paying the price for this war at the gas pump and in the grocery store. Mm-hmm. And as far as Georgia, we already know this is the biggest rollback of Black political power since before the Voting Rights Act, and is ushering in, as we're seeing in the southern states, this neo-Confederate era in our state. And I think, if anything, this is energizing our voters. It is, people are feeling very angry and despondent and unhappy with the policies that they're seeing coming out of D.C. And I think this is going to power our voters in the next election. And definitely all eyes are on us here in Georgia when we head into this special session on June 17th. Mm-hmm.
13: Senator Green, I'm looking at AAA right now. And in Michigan, the average, according to them, is $4.64 in your state today. The average in the United States, $4.51. When your constituents see those prices, are they tying that directly to the actions of President Trump and the administration and saying they're going to take that out on Republicans? Or is that something that we're just saying here in D.C.?
9: No, yeah, absolutely. They see what happens nationally, obviously trickles down to the states. And so we have to deal with that cost burden consistently here in the state of Michigan. Once again, this war, as a Iraq war veteran, I understand the sacrifice. Our service members are performing their duties diligently over there under these rules. But those trickle down to those service members' families, their spouses, those loved ones on the bases that they come from. You know, how do we get to and from work without having fuel? How do we make sure that we get to the grocery store to pay some of these high prices and things? So they definitely correlated to what we are doing nationally. We just lost a bunch of Medicaid and SNAP benefits, right? But yet we have $1 billion to build a ballroom. It just doesn't make sense to the average everyday person that's stretching that dollar so far every day. those things affect everyone's bottom line, and they see that. We see it every day on the news. And so people are disgusted by what's going on federally. When you

0: those things affect everyone's bottom line, and they see that. We see it every day on the news. And so people are disgusted by what's going on federally when you talk to everyday voters.
1: State Senators Ortiz, Green, and Merritt are sticking with us to continue this conversation on the other side of a quick break. So don't go anywhere. You're watching The Weeknd.
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0: something classic, you've got to mean it. 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
6: Arizona State Senator Annalise Ortiz, Michigan State Senator Chedrick Green, and Georgia State Senator Nikki Merritt are back with us. Senator Merritt, I've got Georgia on my mind, clearly, because it's my second question to you. And also, again, it's related to the election. How concerned are you? How concerned are Georgians that, how concerned are they about potential election interference by the president through the use of either the National Guard, ICE, maybe even the military this November?
7: Yeah, you know, I hear from constituents all the time concerned. I mean, we already know that Fulton County, one of our largest counties here in the state, was raided. We still have no idea what was the purpose of the raid or whatever they took. So people are very concerned about interference in our elections. And to be honest with you, it is coming out of fear from D.C. because they already know that Georgia is a battleground state. We saw it here in our primaries. Democrats outperform Republicans by roughly 150,000 ballots just here in this primary. And our early vote totals already show us that Democrats are capturing a majority of the

0: ballots. And that is signaling, I think, for D.C. and Republicans here, a fear that they're going to lose power. I think they're trying to do everything possible to keep voters away from the ballot box, and specifically Black voters. As we were just talking about the economy, we already know that most of our working class is Black voters. And the fact that, you know, all of a sudden we have to redraw maps and change the game and the rules because, frankly, Republican policies are very unpopular right now. So I think there's a fear coming from D.C., again, taking signal from Trump. And Republicans here are taking that whistle, that dog whistle, and they're trying to do whatever they can to, you know, frankly, interfere with our elections here.
1: To that point, Governor Spanberger in Virginia signed an order limiting ICE activity at polling places, schools, and hospitals on Wednesday. So there are things moving through all of the states right now. Senator Ortiz, when you are knocking doors, when you're at the grocery store and people recognize you, what is the issue that is cutting through that we aren't talking about here in D.C.? We're talking a lot about affordability. We're talking a lot about corruption. But is there something that voters are seeing and saying to you that we aren't seeing and saying?
2: Those two top issues continue to be top of mind. And here in Arizona, immigration continues to be top of mind. People who might have voted for Trump because they thought he was going to go after the most dangerous people have told me that they regret that vote because they are seeing him go after everyday people who live and work in our communities, job creators in our communities. We've had at least two restaurant owners that I know of who have been detained unjustly in ICE custody. And that has ripple effects, not only for the people who know and love these members of our community, but for the economy as well. So that continues to be an issue that that folks feel ICE has gone too far. They are not supportive of this mass deportation agenda. And we must remember that more than 80% of people who've been detained under Trump 2.0 do not have a violent criminal record. This is not what people want to see.
3: Senator Ortiz, I want to stick with you for a second because something that you didn't mention in your answer to Eugene is something that you've actually become a leading voice on in the state of Arizona following the state's recent ballot fights over reproductive freedom. That is something that has not necessarily been a prominent part, at least of the national discourse, but it has been shaping state-level messaging. Can you talk a little bit about abortion rights and how it's playing in to more local races in your district and across the country?
2: In 2024, Arizona voters overwhelmingly approved a ballot measure to enshrine a right to access abortion in our state constitution. Since then, some of the most egregious abortion restrictions on the books have actually been overturned by our state Supreme Court. However, Republicans in the legislature this year have introduced bills to further criminalize abortion, including medication abortion. They have introduced measures to attack the ballot referendum process that got us that protection for abortion access. So we have very slim margins in our state legislature with Republicans in control of the House and Senate. They are not acting like it. They continue to put forward policies that we know are widely unpopular in the state of Arizona. We need to make voters aware that the Republican legislature is not acting in their interest, and I feel confident that Democrats will be able to take control.
4: Senator Green, you are a Marine veteran. Right now, the United States is at war with Iran. President Trump snatched the Venezuelan leader and brought him to the United States, put him in jail. The president of the United States, at least the administration, is making noises about involving the military in Cuba. I'm just wondering, again, as a Marine veteran, your view on how the military is being used by the president?
5: Well, you know, unfortunately, we are subject to the whims of our commander in chief. As soldiers, Marines, sailors, Coast Guardsmen, guardians, and things. So I know our service members want to perform their job in a diligent manner and be efficient. That's why we have such a great military here in the country. But they also recognize the dangers that their families are put in and the repercussions of of these attacks on some sovereign nations. Yes, we have some very bad players globally, and that we have to watch out for strategically, understanding our strategic planning that goes on nationally. Our service members are doing a fantastic job, but they shouldn't be used as weapons that hinder us domestically and what we need to do here in our country. These incursions into other areas of our global economy are sometimes needed, but what's the ultimate price that we pay, right? We've already lost several service members in these attacks, right? There's families that are associated with those are communities that associate with these individuals, right? So what is our ultimate goal? We have no exit strategy, right? And that's the biggest thing what we dealt with when we talked about Iraq and Afghanistan. What's our exit strategy? It's great. Mm-hmm. The military is going to do what the military does. They're going to go in there and they're going to be successful in their goals. But how do we get out of there? And that's the plan right now. How do we get our service members out of there, back home to their loved ones?
3: Arizona State Senator Annalise Ortiz, Michigan State Senator Chedrick Green, and Georgia State Senator Nikki Merritt, thanks to all of you for spending part of your Memorial Day weekend with us. We appreciate it. Coming up, why Oscar-winning actress Lupita Nyong'o, who was just on our show in March, has become the latest target of some of MAGA's loudest culture war critics. And remember, if you've got a question or comment for us at home, go check us out on Blue Sky or Instagram and drop us a line. Our producers will surprise us with them later on in the show. You know the drill. Our handle everywhere is at The Weekend MS Now.
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0: 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And on TuneIn's Classic Rock Hits, you'll find only the best in high-octane awesomeness. 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
7: MAGA Camp is in an uproar over the diverse casting of fictional characters again. This time, Elon Musk and Donald Trump Jr. are criticizing the casting of Oscar-winning actress Lupita Nyong'o as Helen of Troy in Christopher Nolan's adaptation of Homer's The Odyssey. Musk suggested that Nolan was being historically inaccurate and capitulating to, quote, DEI lies. He also called Nolan, quote, an anti-white racist.
8: Oh, God.
7: Donald Trump Jr. also took issue with the casting of Nyong'o, as well as trans actor Elliot Page, writing on social media, maybe one of these days Hollywood will stop pushing this crap on us. But Nyong'o remains unbothered by the criticism about her playing the mythological character considered the most beautiful woman in the world. In a new profile in Elle magazine, the actress defended Nolan and the producers, saying, quote, our cast is representative of the world.
9: This is bananas.
7: We saw it also after seeing Lupita Nyong'o
9: in person.
7: She is one of the most beautiful women in the world.
10: Yeah. A face that could launch some ships, honey.
9: Right. Seriously.
10: The whole point.
9: Right. And this is the thing about Lupita. She's so grounded. Feet so firmly on the ground, confident in her own self, that she told Elle, I think it was Elle magazine, quote, I can't spend my time thinking about all the people who still don't love me. And that is a level of self-awareness we should all strive for, because, you know, you can't please everybody. And she, by that quote to me, says she is the least surprised by this.
10: Least surprised and least worthy of an attack. As Jackie said, it's happened before when Little Mermaid was played by Halle Bailey. That's a hard one, honey. they were mad about that. She's a fish. She's the fish. You worried about skin color. She has fins. She's a fish. She's a half fish lady. And then her prince has some critics too. This was The Princess and the Frog in 2009 in the New York Times. For the first time in Walt Disney animation history, the fairest of them all is black. And wait, we finally get a black princess and she spends the majority of her time on screen as a frog. Very interesting.
9: Of course, the classic to my mind in this whole thing of the right wing going losing their minds over mythical characters. Megyn Kelly, December 12th, 2013. We're not going to play it. I'm just going to read the first line. For all you kids watching at home, Santa just is white. Say what now?
10: My Santas were black, Lee and Anthony.
8: Glad we can put an end to that speculation.
9: Yes. We're going to have to leave it there, thank goodness. But coming up at the top of our next hour, Susan Glasser and Andrew Weissman on the shameless, brazen public corruption, casting a big shadow over the Trump administration and how Trump's family may have just legally escaped ever being audited by the IRS. Wouldn't you like that kind of deal?
10: Very much.
9: You're watching The Weekend.
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4: Welcome back to The Weekend. I'm Jonathan Capehart, along with Eugene Daniels and Jackie Alamany. Grab that third cup of coffee, because as usual, we've got a lot to get to this hour, starting with updates on two major stories. Last night's shooting at a Secret Service checkpoint outside the White House, and the deal with Iran that Donald Trump says is, quote, largely negotiated. We've got MS Now reporters standing by from the shooting scene and the White House. Then, an administration hyper-fixated on beautification projects as it targets its enemies, demands total loyalty, and wreaks havoc on the justice system. We'll take a deep dive into this truly unsettling moment in history. Andrew Weissman joins us to discuss that, as well as his new book laying out a solution to what he calls the scourge of political lies in America and a way to prevent future Donald Trumps from becoming president. But we begin this hour with all eyes on the White House, where we're following two major stories. An investigation is ongoing after Secret Service agents shot and killed a gunman who opened fire near a White House security checkpoint yesterday evening. A bystander was also shot in the incident, but it's unclear if it was by the suspect or shots from officers. Multiple journalists working at the White House yesterday reported hearing gunshots and were told to seek shelter inside the press briefing room. President Trump was at the White House and not impacted, according to the Secret Service. We're joined now by MS Now Capitol Hill reporter Michael Schnell, live from the scene of the shooting. Michael, I know it's still early, but what is the latest on what happened yesterday out near the White House?
5: Yeah, well, good morning, guys. I'm coming to you right now from the corner of 17th Street and Pennsylvania Avenue here in Washington, which is exactly where the shooting took place a little over 6 p.m. last night. We actually weren't allowed to get this close last night, but this morning we are able to. And I want you to look over to my left. You can actually see the bullet holes that were shot last night. They're in what's known as the White House Press Shop. It's an experience center and a gift shop associated with the White House. You can see the shattered glass and some of the bullet holes there. This all happened last night at just after 6 p.m., according to the Secret Service. An individual had approached a Secret Service checkpoint right here. As he approached, he removed a weapon from his bag and started firing at officers on the scene. Officers then returned fire, striking the suspect. He has died. Now, a bystander was also shot. It's unclear if that bystander was shot by Secret Service or shot by the gunman. That bystander transported to the hospital. Our Mark Santia reporting last night that he is in critical condition and undergoing surgery. We also do have information here on the shooter. The shooter was killed as part of this incident. The shooter is 21-year-old Nasir Best, and he was actually being watched by the White House. He had had previous encounters last summer with the White House. He was encouraged to stay away. And he had mental health issues. That's reporting according to our Carol Lenning and Mark Santia. So still an investigation underway to figure out just what went on last night. One big note, though, guys, President Trump was at the White House. The Secret Service says he was not harmed or involved at all in the shooting.
4: Michael Schnell coming to us from 17th and Pennsylvania in the Northwest quadrant of Washington, D.C. Thank you very much for that report. Meanwhile, we're also awaiting details on what the president says is a, quote, largely negotiated deal to end the war in Iran. He said on social media yesterday that the agreement was subject to finalization by the U.S., Iran, and mediating nations, and that in addition to many other elements of the agreement, the Strait of Hormuz will be open. The president did not provide additional details on what might be included in the deal. But another social media post just a short time ago offered a different tone. He posted on Truth Social an AI-generated photo of a U.S. plane striking a ship with the flag of Iran with the title, Adios. With us now, MS Now White House reporter Jake Traylor. As I said in the intro, the president did not provide additional details on what might be included in the deal. Do you think we will get those details at some point today?
3: Yeah, Jonathan, it's a great question. I just spoke with a White House official moments ago about the status of this deal or this memorandum of understanding, as it's being called. That White House official told me when I asked if we're going to get a deal today or anytime soon, they said nobody knows. I think that kind of just underscores the uncertainty of where we're at right now. There are a lot of questions swirling about this memorandum of understanding. Issues on the table that it includes, of course, is the opening of the Strait of Hormuz, unfreezing some Iranian assets, a deal to end hostilities. But there are a lot of questions specifically about if this memorandum of understanding doesn't include Iran agreeing to release and fork over all of their enriched uranium that President Trump has said underscores and underpins this entire deal the whole time. I think there's a lot of questions about then what was this entire war about. And it's not just Democrats at the moment that are raising that question. So over the past 24 hours, Jonathan, there have been a lot of prominent Republicans, some top Trump allies, that have asked the same question. Senator Lindsey Graham, Senator Ted Cruz, Roger Whitaker, Trump's former Secretary of State Mike Pompeo have all asked this same question and essentially said the president needs to now finish the deal here. I think, though, at the top, what you said, Jonathan, best underscores the level of confusion right now, which is the president last night saying that we are close to a fully negotiated deal, this morning posting this AI-generated image blowing up Iranian ships. I think that just kind of underscores the uncertainty of the moment that we're in.
4: MS Now's Jake Traylor coming to us from the White House. Thank you very much for that report. Let's now bring in Susan Glasser, staff writer for The New Yorker and author of the weekly column Letter from Trump's Washington, as well as the co-author of The Divider. Susan, we're awaiting the latest details of what we now hear again is the potential of a deal with Iran. It feels like deja vu all over again, Groundhog's Day. But let's say there are details coming, and let's say that there really is a deal. How does the president of the United States, just short a moment ago, tweeting out, putting out on social media, an AI-generated graphic of blowing up a boat with an Iranian flag and saying adios, how does that help negotiations?
6: Which is also not the language of the Iranians, but I digress.
7: You mean they don't speak Spanish in Iran? Who knew?
6: Not so much.
7: Look, I mean, you know, Donald Trump has a what we might consider to be a profoundly unserious, but certainly it's a profoundly unsubtle approach to negotiations. And again and again and again, we've seen him make threats that are almost cartoonish in their nature, if they weren't also some weird combination of cartoonish and apocalyptic, threatening to wipe out Iranian civilization and the like. We've been here again and again, as you pointed out, in the course of this conflict, Donald Trump is perpetually 2 hours or 2 weeks or 2 days away from, you know, a transformative sweeping deal. One thing, as we've looked at the reports over the last 24 hours, Jonathan, I think it's important, you know, to think of this as it sounds like it's more of essentially an extended ceasefire than it is a deal. And, you know, I know in Donald Trump's language, everything is a deal, capital D, capital E, et cetera. But, you know, if you actually look at what's being discussed as the framework here, essentially the key issue, which is Iran's nuclear program. And remember that although Donald Trump started out the conflict saying he was going to topple the Iranian regime and things like that, he essentially had to pull back on the scale of the ambition of the conflict when it was clear it wasn't working out. And he now repeatedly says, well, it's all about making sure Iran doesn't have a nuclear weapon, except that, as I understand it, the Iranians have refused at all to discuss the question of even discussing their nuclear weapons until there is an extended ceasefire slash end of hostilities in place. So that's what I'm going to be watching here. But as I think what we're looking at here is an extended ceasefire and then an agreement to then have conversations about the nuclear program. So I would be very wary of looking at this as some massive deal that's going to resolve this, the nuclear program at all.
8: As always, Susan Glasser is right. And Susan, I think for me, I'm also trying to figure out if it matters politically, policy-wise, here in Washington, D.C. and around the country, if whatever this MOU, MOP, whatever we're calling it, ends up being the same thing that we had before February 28th when Donald Trump went and started attacking Iran. And if that actually matters here, if it's not substantively different than what, if we didn't gain anything over the last 60 days.
7: Well, not only is there the question of what was gained, Eugene, but it seems quite likely that we're not going to get to a return to the status quo ante with the Strait of Hormuz. Again, you know, the devil might be in the details here, but what Donald Trump is going to trumpet as an open Strait of Hormuz does appear to very likely will recognize in some way enhanced Iranian control. Perhaps there will be a financial agreement that goes along with this, but basically, you know, there's no going back to that world before because Iran has discovered that its major point of leverage in geopolitics is weaponizing control of the Strait of Hormuz in a way that it had not dared to do so before. And so, you know, again, I'm very wary of this notion that one could go back, first of all. Second of all, when you look at the cost to the United States, you know, there are some assessments saying the U.S. has expended a huge percentage of its stockpile of key air defense and missile defense weapons that are crucial not only for U.S. policies in the Middle East, but we're actually withdrawing weapons that we promised that we sold to allies in Asia and Europe as a result of this. So in some ways, it's going to be a less secure footprint for the United States as a result of this conflict, while at the same time, there are U.S. intelligence reports that have been published suggesting that Iran has managed to keep a large amount of its own missile stockpile intact, or that they're digging it back out of the rubble. And, you know, it's not clear that its capabilities have been radically diminished.
8: Susan Glasser, thank you so much for coming back to The Weekend. When we come back, President Trump appears to be ready for lots of change, following the autocratic playbook of strongman Viktor Orban. Someone should remind him that in and well. You're watching The Weekend.
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8: President Trump's authoritarian impulses were on full display this week. He is continuing to co-opt the justice system to benefit his allies, his friends, which includes creating a $1.776 billion fund for people he claims were victims of government, quote, weaponization. Even more concerning and disturbing for folks, his administration has not ruled out using the fund to give taxpayer dollars to January 6th rioters, who he pardoned. The Justice Department also confirmed yesterday it removed news releases about the criminal cases related to the insurrection off its website, labeling the facts about the prosecutions as, quote, partisan propaganda. It's your DOJ that you pay for. Trump is also forging ahead with and boasting about his pet projects, such as the White House ballroom, where the largest portion of the price tag will likely fall on y'all, the taxpayers. Not to mention his not-so-veiled threats to punish anyone who does not show him absolute loyalty, including members of his own party facing re-election in this year's midterms. All of this echoes a familiar autocratic playbook we've seen throughout history from leaders like former, important, Hungarian Prime Minister Viktor Orban, who spent years on beautification projects to project a strongman image, weakening democratic institutions, rewarding his political allies, and dismantling the rule of law. Joining us now, Andrew Weissman, MS Now legal analyst and author of the newly released Liar's Kingdom, How to Stop Trump's Deceit and Save America. Andrew, thank you so much for coming to the weekend. We're going to get to the book eventually, but I want to start right there on the DOJ scrubbing the website of January 6th news releases, calling the things that were in there, the facts that were in there, that everyone in this country saw with their own eyes and heard with their own ears, propaganda. How significant is that? And am I just looking at everything as like red alarm fire? Oh my God. Or does that actually matter as much as it feels like it does?
20: So I hate to be plugging my book, but that is exactly...
8: That's what you're here for, sir. Sell the book.
20: No, but I mean, that is really what I wrote about. And that is the main issue, that there's so many ways in which what we are going through is what Hungary went through for decades. And it is fair to compare the two. It is worth remembering, though, that Orban ruled for... decades before he became a farmer, and hopefully we do not have that same issue. But to your point, Eugene, that this is really an attack on the truth. To say I took down the website, that I'm changing what is being displayed in the Smithsonian, that I'm whitewashing the history of January 6th, or I'm claiming that the 2020 election had material fraud in it. All of that is a weaponization of the truth, and saying that we're going to take down the truth, and just it's so Orwellian, which is, you know, war is peace. And here it is an administration that I think is saying, you know, lies are the truth, and you should believe what I'm telling you, as opposed to is exactly what you said. We saw what happened on January 6th, and quite importantly, Congress saw, and so they really need to stand up, because they were the victims of what happened. They were sort of the direct victims, while we were all the indirect victims of what happened on that day.
4: Andrew, let's talk more about this so-called weaponization fund, or as I heard said on our colleague Ari Melber's show, the thug fund, which I think is an apt description. Folks are trying to stop this. You've got officers who are suing. January 6th police officers sued to block Trump's so-called anti-weaponization fund. How is this fund even legal, Andrew?
20: You know, I love that question, because there are really two issues. One is the creation of the fund, and the second issue is how it would be spent. And a lot of people have been talking about how it would be spent on people who are criminals, including criminals who, in other words, adjudicated criminals, including ones who have assaulted and really hurt the Capitol Police, who are serving the people and protecting Congress. But before that, your question gets to the first issue, which is the creation of the fund. Donald Trump filed a bogus, meritless case saying that he wanted $10 billion. Well, he might as well have just said he wanted $500 billion. I mean, the number was immaterial, because he could just make it up. But because he was both the plaintiff and the defendant, in other words, he was on both sides of the case, he himself admitted that. This is not a settlement of a legitimate claim. And so it is also the model for this happening over and over again. So to me, this is the same thing as if he had just gone into the Treasury coffers and stolen the money with the complicity of the acting attorney general.
15: Andrew, Glenn Frush had a great piece yesterday that sort of looked at the trajectory of Todd Blanche's journey as a guardrail of sorts inside the Justice Department, to now a full-fledged Trump acolyte who has, quote, effectively forged a pipeline to funnel taxpayer money to Trump allies. I'm not sure if you ever came across Blanche during your career, I guess before he was working for President Trump, but, you know, he went from a longtime attorney in the Southern District of New York to an AUSA to then WilmerHale to other fancy law firms to this. I'm wondering if you have a sort of theory on what happened.
20: So I don't know him, and I've never met him. I have seen him in action when, for MS Now, I was at the Manhattan criminal trial, where, you know, he was a defense lawyer for Donald Trump, and he lost. There's no shame in that. I mean, and you know, they're very good lawyers who lose cases, and, you know, then there are also some lawyers who are maybe not so good who win cases. So the facts and the law really have a huge part to play in that. But the way I look at this is that Todd Blanche has to know better because of his upbringing. He worked in a distinguished federal prosecutor's office, and he knows the kinds of things that are going on are completely not just sort of they're not just bad policy. They're completely inappropriate, starting with there were a lot of reports that if you previously represented the president as his personal attorney, that you should not be taking on matters that conflict with that prior role. You have a continuing duty of loyalty to the president as his personal attorney. And the reports are that the ethics counsel at the Department of Justice told him as much. And the answer from Todd Blanche and the leadership of the department was, you're fired. And so that gives you a good sense of where we are now, which is it's so inappropriate for somebody who was counsel for somebody to now be taking positions that are not representing us, which is your role when you are working for the public. It is not representing any individual, let alone somebody who you used to represent.
15: Yeah, we actually had on that now former ethics attorney, Joseph Tyrell, last weekend. But Andrew Weissman is sticking with us because after the break, we're going to talk about one of the biggest falsehoods perpetuated by the Trump administration. And we hear that you might have a plan to address presidential untruths like that in the future. We'll dig into that next. And a reminder, you can listen to every episode of The Weekend as a podcast for free. 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

0: Donald Trump has set records for making false or misleading statements both in person and on social media. Fact checkers have tracked tens of thousands of untruths throughout his campaigns and presidential terms, like this demonstrably false statement at a rally on Friday.
1: By the way, you know we're a three-term president. We just don't want the results. We won three times, but we only want the results of the first and the third.
0: Just a reality check in case anyone needs to hear it. No, Donald Trump did not win the 2020 election. In a newly released book, Liar's Kingdom, How to Stop Trump's Deceit and Save America, Andrew Weissman argues that the vulnerability to lies told by politicians stems from a flaw in America's legal system, but it's something he says can be fixed. Andrew Weissman, you're back with us. Talk to us about this law that you propose in your book about political falsehoods or fictitious and fraudulent statements, and whether or not you think this is a trend that is going to continue post-Trump, or if this is something that does need to be legislated.
2: So in terms of what I was writing about, it is the number of lies that we see from politicians and why in this country, unlike in other so-called Western countries, we don't do anything about it. We criminalize or hold for civil liability all sorts of lies. I had prosecuted the leaders of the Enron Corporation, business leaders, for lying about the state of Enron, the internal health. And those people went to jail and were civilly liable to the tunes of tens of millions of dollars. If you lie to Congress, if you lie to banks, if you lie to the Department of Justice or the FBI, all of those things are criminalized. But when it comes to politicians lying to all of us, we don't do anything about it. And again, I'm not talking about opinions. I am not talking about making mistakes. I'm talking about if you intentionally lie. Rudy Giuliani was held to account for intentionally lying about Ruby Freeman and Shay Moss, as was found by a judge and jury. So there are all sorts of contexts where we hold people to account for saying something that is intentionally false. But when Donald Trump says there was, you know, material fraud in the 2020 election, as you just said, Jackie, that is not true, but there are no legal repercussions. And that is different than what happens in, for instance, England or Brazil. And I look at what other foreign countries have done to try and deter people who lie to us.
0: Can I just add quickly, though, there are not just no legal repercussions. There are the top election deniers who are now official parts of the U.S. federal government. People like Kurt Olson, who is a top official at ODNI, pursuing and continuing these investigations into voting machines and the 2020 election. Eugene, sorry to interrupt.
3: No. And you even saw Tina Peters, who got a nice, cushy commutation in her tweets right after, saying more lies about what happened in 2020. I do wonder, and I think a lot of people are wondering, Andrew, how do you get around the First Amendment, right? You mentioned some of those other countries. Like, we have a, like, you know, the First Amendment. The point is that people are allowed to kind of say what they want, especially in the political sphere. So how do you get around that in your argument?
2: Yeah, so I talk a lot about the First Amendment, but let me give you an example. We are all on the air now, and we work for MS Now, and that is, you know, responsible journalism. It's true for all sorts of responsible journalistic outlets, whether right, left, or center. And one of the things that we have, and other such outlets have, is a standards group, and they look to make sure that what we are saying is truthful, it is accurate, it is supported when we are making factual representations as opposed to opinions. And one of the things they're doing is they're doing that not just for those reasons, but they don't want us to get sued. They are saying we don't want to have the defamation laws come into effect because of something we said that's inaccurate. And we don't say, wait a second, that's a violation of the First Amendment. We don't say it's a violation of the First Amendment when we hold Enron officials to account for saying something that's intentionally factually false about Enron, or the same thing when you testify before Congress. So there are all sorts of circumstances where false factual statements, when they're proved after due process, we don't say, don't worry, they're protected by the First Amendment. And I feel like as journalists, we're very aware of that.
4: Andrew, real quickly, because we are out of time, but I do wonder if one of the solutions is we call a thing a thing. And instead of saying that they prevaricated, they told untruths, they delivered falsehoods, they what they said was fictitious, why don't we do what you do in your title and call them flat out lies? Wouldn't that help?
2: Look, I absolutely agree that it is something that when you, obviously there has to be the proof, the facts that show that. But if that's the case, using euphemisms doesn't help. And two sidesisms to sort of saying, well, there's two sides to that story doesn't help when there are not two sides to that story. Right. I couldn't agree with you more.
4: Andrew Weissman, thank you very much for coming to The Weekend. The new book is titled, your new book is titled Liar's Kingdom, How to Stop Trump's Deceit and Save America. We'll be right back with what can only be described as a rough week for Republicans. Our incredible political panel is standing by with their thoughts. You're watching The Weekend.
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4: Between criticism from Trump's own party on his vanity projects and his proposed $1.8 billion compensation fund for his allies, on top of the outrage over his tone-deaf response to Americans' anger over high gas prices, remember he said the peanuts, it's safe to say President Trump has not had the best week. So much to discuss and a great panel to help us out. Joining us now, Juanita Tolliver, MS Now political analyst, host of the Archival Podcast, and NAACP Image Award winning author of A More Perfect Party, The Night Shirley Chisholm and Diane Carroll Reshaped Politics, and Ashley Davis, former Homeland Security official under George W. Bush and a founding partner of West Front Strategies. Welcome back.
5: She has a much better title.
6: I love the emphasis of award winning.
7: We'll get to
6: Thank
7: the NAACP
6: you.
7: Award.
4: Hey, NAACP. I'd like to be one of those, too. All right. So, Ashley.
7: Next book.
5: Yes. Right. I would have loved to be a fly on the wall during that Senate Republican meeting.
7: Oh, very much.
4: Yes. Well, okay. I was gonna talk about something else.
5: Okay, yeah, no, it's fine.
4: It sounds like you've got some tea, Ashley. So, we are yelling, screaming about, wait, was this the meeting with Todd Blanche or just their meeting after the president endorsed Paxton?
5: Well, that was all the same.
4: Mm-hmm.
5: That was all the same meeting. The one on Thursday had Blanche because they were trying to figure out a way forward in regards to the reconciliation 2.0.
4: Right.
5: But that's where the screaming started. But it also had to do with Cornyn. I mean, when you started out, I mean, the president felt he had a good week or empowered at the beginning of the week with some of the primaries, which is why I think you see him endorsing Paxton. But I don't think there's anybody in the Senate that was even some of the more MAGA members that were really happy about that endorsement. I mean, I always watch Ted Cruz just because he walks that fine line in Texas. Uh-huh. But
7: they were crowing the White House from last Saturday when they vanquished Bill Cassidy in Louisiana all the way until Thursday. And I think you mentioned Ted Cruz. Let's play Ted Cruz from his podcast, which I never thought I'd say on this show.
5: Oh, my.
7: Verdict with Ted Cruz.
5: We just hijacked.
8: I got to tell you, the Republican senators were pissed. People were the entire meeting. They were screaming at the acting attorney general, and he was trying to lay out the legal basis. There were multiple senators yelling at the attorney general saying, this feels like self-dealing. This feels like Trump cut a deal with himself. A lot of senators were unhappy saying, wait, are people who committed acts of violence, are people who assaulted police officers, who beat up police officers on January 6th, are they about to get

0: a check from taxpayer funds. Now, yeah. Todd Blanche was adamant, and he said not just no, but hell no.
1: And Juanita, he said hell no to the senators when he was in front of everybody and being asked about it publicly. He did not make it that clear that that was going to happen.
2: No, he said people get paid for
1: attacking police all the time. He said the exact opposite. So I guess, which is not true, but whatever. One of the things I think it feels like to me that is at the basis and foundation of politics, especially when you're at the national level, you're not running and other people are running on your on what you have done, which is like do no harm. And it feels like over and over and over again, this administration continues to make it harder for Republicans to win in November, whether it's the endorsements, whether it's these funds, whether it's the focus on the ballroom, whether it's the Iran war with the gas prices. Like, oh, he's giving them nothing to run on bill-wise and legislatively, but also for a message.
3: And they're not helping themselves either, so I don't want to let congressional Republicans off the hook. But Donald Trump is giving them this buffet of deeply unpopular things to put that he wants them to rubber stamp. His war with Iran is deeply unpopular. His ballroom funding is deeply unpopular. The gas prices that people are experiencing as a direct result, or extend that to the impacts of the big, beautiful bill where Medicaid cuts are happening. People are feeling the spike in healthcare premiums. All of it is deeply unpopular. And these congressional Republicans know they have nothing to go home and convey to voters to say, here's how we made your life easier. If anything, they just stood aside while Donald Trump ran forward with this agenda, and they did rubber stamp it up until this point. But when you talk about the messiness of this this briefing, this conference meeting and luncheon, I'm like, where is that energy in public? None of them have a spy
1: and
3: to
1: for
3: send
1: Donald
3: it to
1: Trump.
3: Donald Trump. And they're having that energy for Donald Trump, but they're expressing it to Blanche. Mm-hmm. None of them would dare yell at Donald Trump. None of them would dare stand up and shout on the House floor to express any of this. And that's what they need to be doing if they want to save their tails.
4: They pulled the bill on Thursday. So that's
3: only to delay till the first week of June.
4: Totally, yes. But I'm just saying I don't even know if that would have happened 6 months ago.
3: You still get no points for me. You still get no points for me.
5: That gets the question I was going to ask. They can lose their minds in these meetings and yell and scream, but when they come back to town, will they fall back in line? Is he going to get the compensation fund? Is he going to get the money for the ballroom? Are they still just going to march like little soldiers?
4: Well, I don't think the compensation fund happens without some sort of negotiation. From what I understand from my folks is that there is a negotiation happening right now between not just the Senate Republicans. This wouldn't have probably passed the House either. They probably would have blocked it as well. So there's probably going to be some sort of guardrails of congressional oversight is what I'm predicting.
6: Right, we don't even actually know where that money is going to be pulled or appropriated
4: from.
6: Well,
4: it's supposed to come from the settlement fund, which is not appropriated.
6: Exactly.
4: Yeah,
5: does it have that much money in it?
6: That fund is always,
1: it just kind of always builds.
3: And I still hypothesize that at some point, taxpayer dollars will enter the conversation.
1: I'm sure that
3: no one who paid taxes previously or even just last month wants their money going towards this fund or the ballroom or anything
5: fund.
3: Else.
6: But it wasn't that long of a news cycle ago that we were talking about the Agriculture Department struggling to find any sort of money to temporarily cover the cost of food stamps for people.
3: Yes.
6: When we went into a government shutdown.
3: Exactly.
6: But anyways, we've talked about the peanuts quote a lot, but I don't think we've actually listened to the soundbite at all.
1: Not today.
6: So let's listen to the way that Trump is talking about all of these problems that Republicans are now dealing with at home with their constituents.
7: You want to see the world exploded? You want to see a problem? And this is peanuts. And I appreciate everybody putting up with it for a little while. It won't be much longer. But you're going to have, and frankly, there is so much oil out there.
4: That's going to be...
3: No.
4: I'm just going to say, I mean, like, obviously, and he made another comment last week. It wasn't peanuts, but it was something along those lines. I mean, obviously, Democrats are cutting ads based on that left and right.
6: I don't think at all about it.
1: Yes.
4: I don't think about it.
3: Wallets, right.
4: But obviously, I think he is, because if we truly do have a deal with Iran and the region and seeing what those details are. I mean, I was looking and trying to figure out and read the tea leaves of where we're going, because I know there's going to be a lot of questions on the uranium and nuclear, but I don't think we know yet. But if that happens, I think that he realized that doing something before Memorial Day was probably the best because of gas prices. However, if you look at how the gas prices work, it's still going to take 6 to 8 weeks to even start coming down because it's based on the global economy and global gas prices.
3: And I do want to point out, Jackie, thank you for highlighting the audio of that clip, but look at the visual of that clip.
8: Well,
3: I think he's standing in the pit of construction for his ballroom, which is also deeply unpopular.
1: Which used to be
3: the East Wing. So you talk about cutting ads. You talk about the deeply unpopular nature of this. All of that's going to be in there.
4: I mean, it was the most... It needed some, like, TLC.
1: I want to get to
4: oh my God, that's going to be a really good.
1: That's good.
4: Quote,
1: I want to get to Texas. Obviously, we have go to Texas.
3: Yeah.
1: We have the primary runoff between the two Republicans, but there's this very, very interesting and so important story that we want to make sure that we get in right now. Is Trump backing this Texas candidate, Brandon Herrera? This is despite posts featuring Nazi content. He was accused by his opponent of being a neo-Nazi, who resigned from Congress last month. Herr has denied that, although he has used Nazi imagery in social media posts, which he also called satirical. And then on the Democratic side, in a different race, there's the runoff where there's a Democratic candidate who said she wants to take ICE facilities and put in, like, there's just a lot of weird anti-Semitic mess happening in Texas.
6: Use them to prison Zionists.
1: Exactly.
8: Zionists.
3: Right.
8: And castrate them.
4: And also Maine.
1: Yes. There's a lot going on.
8: Well, there's...
3: I think it's a sign of the extremist language that we're seeing. But I think about also who Donald Trump is choosing to endorse right now when he leans on candidates like that, or when he leans on a candidate like Paxton. I'm like, is he looking at the mirror and seeing himself in these people? Oh. Right? Like, talk about, oh, the meme is just a joke. I'm not a white supremacist. Or Paxton facing impeachment hearings and federal investigations as well. I feel like Trump's drawn to this, and he might be feeling himself after having success in endorsements in Kentucky and Indiana and Louisiana. He is not holding back anymore, even though the rest of the party is against it.
1: Yes, and spending tens of million dollars in a Republican primary to get rid of one MAGA Republican to another. It's a little different than later on. Juanita Tolliver, Ashley Davis, who's shaking her head, so we're going to talk to her during the break. Up next, it's our favorite part of the show where our producers surprise us with your questions. You're watching The Weeknd only on MS Now.
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13: I'm the virus.
14: Welcome back to the weekend. It's the time of the show where it's chaos. So we just read your comments and questions. Our first comes from Thomas on Blue Sky, who asks, Trump's AI post about Stephen Colbert only highlights his lack of integrity. Now is the time for the DNC to start showing how we are the better people. Let's start with a message that condemns political violence. It does nothing to help our national discourse. It only hurts our cause. Yes.
13: Democrats have done that.
14: Yes. They'll keep doing it, but I get your point. Yes.
13: Yeah.
14: But I think it happens so much, eventually they're just like, the message isn't breaking through.
13: Right. Right. But never fear.
15: Our next question comes from a user on Blue Sky who asks, what goes into a legacy? Do politicians care or simply ignore / spin the negative impacts that they have? Well, that is why we are now seeing Donald Trump tried to build his own legacy.
16: Exactly. I mean, I wrote a column about this a little bit ago. Monuments, arches, all these things, slapping your name on stuff. That is how a nation honors and reveres a leader that it respects. It is an honor that is bestowed. Donald Trump must know deep down, this is my own conjecture, down that history will not judge him nicely. And so he just wants to make sure that his name is somewhere known and remembered for time and immemorial.
14: So he can, and also so he can see it, because it's about him and not the
16: legacy.
14: Yeah,
16: it's all about him. He don't care about us.
15: An honor grab. Keep
16: your
15: comments and
16: like
15: questions.
16: Like a smash and grab at the Treasury.
14: It says that.
15: You can find us on social media at The Weekend MS Now. And up next on Velshi, former mayor of Atlanta and Georgia, governor candidate Keisha Lance Bottoms joins Allie after winning her primary this week. You're watching The Weekend.
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10: Hey, good morning. It's Sunday, May the 24th. I'm Ali Velshi, and we're following two major developing stories this morning. President Trump is saying a deal to end the war with Iran has been largely negotiated and will be announced shortly. We're watching for that announcement. We have full coverage, and we will go live to the region for the latest reporting if that actually does happen, because there is a lot of room for skepticism at this hour, as there has been for the entirety of this war. This morning, despite his earlier comments about the closeness of a deal, the president posted an AI-generated image of a U.S. plane striking Iranian-flagged ships, captioned Adios. And Iranian state media is saying that Iran will not accept restrictions on its nuclear program as part of this deal. Iran's nuclear program, you might remember, was ostensibly Donald Trump's reason for launching this illegal war. So we're staying on that story. Plus, we're learning more about the gunman who opened fire at a security checkpoint near the White House and was shot and killed by Secret Service agents last night. MS Now's Mark Santilla has new reporting on the gunman's history with law enforcement. He's going to bring us up to date on that in just a few minutes. President Trump is, quite predictably, pointing to the incident as another reason that Congress and your taxpayer dollars should pay for his billion-dollar ballroom. And while Georgia Republicans fight it out in an ugly primary runoff, the Democrat Keisha Lance Bottoms campaigning for governor is now fully underway following her decisive primary victory on Tuesday. She's going to join me live this hour to talk about running a competitive race in the shadow of a Republican gerrymandering program that is meant specifically to roll back black representation. But I want to start this morning with a hypothetical. Let's say you were a longtime Republican elected politician, a regular American conservative. And let's say for whatever reason, President Donald Trump has decided that you have not been sufficiently loyal, not to the country or its constitution or to your constitution or to your constituents, but to him. So he blasts to his audience on Truth Social first that you must be dealt with. And second, that there's a person running against you in a Republican primary. And he's given them his trademark full and complete endorsement in all caps. He says supporters, real American patriots, should vote for them and not for you. And let's say this whole thing works. you lose your primary, like those five Indiana state senators did for objecting to his redistricting, like Bill Cassidy of Louisiana did for daring to vote to convict Donald Trump in his impeachment trial, like Thomas Massie of Kentucky did for authorizing the Epstein Files Transparency Act. It's 6 months out from midterm election day. You know you're going to be out of a job by next year. So what do you do next? Well, the Kentucky congressman, Thomas Massie, who lost his primary to a Trump-backed challenger, reflected on why he had drawn Trump's ire in the first place.
7: Today is the six-month anniversary of the Epstein Files Transparency Act. We've taken out two dozen CEOs, an ambassador, a prince, a prime minister, a minister of culture. And that was just 6 months.
10: The Democrats did to Donald Trump's agenda in 6 months. But what was more interesting is what Thomas Massie said right after that.
7: I got 7 months left in Congress.
10: That sounded like a threat. Apart from being the lead Republican on the Epstein Files Transparency Act, Massie has been one of the only Republicans in the House who's voted for a war powers resolution, which would demand that Donald Trump either withdraw forces from Iran or seek congressional approval for a deeply unpopular war of choice in Iran. Louisiana Senator Bill Cassidy, another recent casualty of Trump's party purge, lost his primary on May 16th, last Saturday, after Donald Trump targeted him and endorsed a challenger. A few days before the primary, he voted against the War Powers Resolution, which failed 49-50. Just 6 days later, with the burden of re-election off his shoulders, Cassidy joined three other Republicans and every Democrat to vote to curb Donald Trump's illegal war in Iran. That bill advanced 50-47. Three Republicans missed the vote because they weren't in Washington. That would have brought it to 50-50, which would have blocked the resolution. A similar war powers vote was set for a vote in the House on Tuesday. Now, to be clear, passing any of these resolutions would likely end in a presidential veto, because why would Trump endorse a bill that curbed his own power? But it would be the biggest rebuke of Trump's illegal war in Iran yet, and an actual use of congressional authority. But moments before the vote was scheduled in the House, Speaker Mike Johnson abruptly canceled it because he knew the bill wouldn't pass. Pennsylvania Republican Brian Fitzpatrick, who has previously voted for the resolution, told the New York Times that Johnson probably scuttled the vote, quote, because they didn't have the votes. I don't think they're going to have the votes when we get back. The next time they bring it, it's passing. Fitzpatrick, by the way, is emerging as an annoyance for Donald Trump, too. His reelection in November is expected to be very competitive. He's one of nine Republicans in the House who represent a district that Kamala Harris won in 2024. As a Republican, he's got to walk a fine line between appealing to his constituents in his moderate district and avoiding any issues with the right-wing leader of his party. Considering that, and also Trump's unpopularity, Fitzpatrick could be forgiven for wanting to create some distance between the two of them in an election year. Trump's record will be on the ballot. Fitzpatrick doesn't want to have to answer for it. Maybe Trump would go easy on Fitzpatrick, considering a moderate is better suited to winning in that district, and his district is crucial for Donald Trump's thin majority. Or maybe he won't. See, Fitzpatrick's fiancée is a White House reporter for Fox News. And listen to how Trump responded to a pretty straightforward question from her on Wednesday.
11: But her husband votes against me all the time, can you imagine? I don't know what's with him. You better ask him what's with him. Her husband, she's married to a certain congressman. He votes against, he likes voting against Trump. You know what happens with that? It doesn't work out well.
10: Nice congressional seat. Would be a shame if something happened to it. By the way, the question the reporter asked was whether Donald Trump had spoken to Benjamin Netanyahu that day about the war in Iran. Just hours later, Fitzpatrick announced that he was working with the Democrat, Tom Suozzi of New York, to prevent Trump's anti-weaponization fund that would provide taxpayer-funded payouts to January 6th rioters. He also said he would not support Donald Trump's security funding request for his ballroom. Let's be clear about something. Cassidy and Massey and Fitzpatrick are conservatives. They are not liberals. They will not switch parties. But most Republicans on Capitol Hill for the better part of a decade have made their decisions through a single prism. Whether Trump will yell at them online or not. Trump's political power over his base has forced several Republicans to bite their tongues, vote with their noses pinched, or turn a blind eye over the years. They have become enablers. But if that's really their biggest concern, maybe they shouldn't be running for Congress. Thomas Massey said as much in his concession speech on Tuesday.
7: If you always vote with the president, if the legislative branch always votes with the president, we do have a king. If the legislative branch always votes whichever way the wind is blowing, then we have mob rule. But if the legislative branch and the representatives and the senators that serve with it always follow the Constitution, we have a republic.
10: Hi, joining me now is my colleague Steve Bannon. He's an MS Now political contributor and a producer for The Rachel Maddow Show. He's the author of two important books, Ministry of Truth and The Imposters. I'm also here with Dino Badala, the host of SiriusXM's The Dino Badala Show and the author of The Dean's Report on Substack. Guys, good to see you. Thank you for being with us. Look, there's two pieces of this. Dean, I'm going to give you the first one, and that is that lots of people seem to have found religion. Lots of Republicans. It's either because they've been defeated by Donald Trump in a primary. Donald Trump has warned them they're going to be defeated in the primary. Donald Trump still has a lot of sway over his base. Some of them come by it honestly, right? Adam Kinzinger and Liz Cheney came by it honestly. They just wanted to be on the right side of things. Some of them have not. None of these people are liberals, but something's happening in Congress.
12: Well, look, you've got Donald Trump has done worse. Something else, Ollie, that you didn't mention there. He endorsed Ken Paxton over John Cornyn in the Senate.
10: Yep.
12: So you have
10: yep,
12: a Republican in the Senate who's also probably going to vote against what Trump wants, especially if he loses that primary to the Trump-backed Ken Paxton. You already have Tom Tillis, who's retiring, who's been really a stalwart against Donald Trump. You have Lisa Murkowski. Now you got Cassidy. So you got the Senate blocking. And then you got in the House, you got a handful. And look at Thomas Massey. He's clearly getting ready to run in 2028. I could see him finding a path for that. But Ali, I would say I'm really intrigued at seeing Fitzpatrick versus Mike Lawler, the Republican in a district that yeah. Harris also won in New York. Lawler has run towards Trump. Trump was just here Friday. And Fitzpatrick's running away from it. And I love politics because I'm a weirdo. So in the weirdo world that I live in, I want to see who made the right choice. I also think I usually think running away from your president loses even your own base from coming out. Running towards an unpopular president who's still popular with the base might be the right choice. So we're going to see.
10: It's hard to tell, though, Steve, because Donald Trump has, let's call it 37%, might be 35%, whatever that number is. All of the polls sort of show a similar number. But he seems to have 100% of that 37%. And so this is really tricky. There are people who are running away from Trump or sort of separating themselves from Trump. And there are people who understand that their political career is over if they do so. So what do you do? It's 6 months of the midterms. What does a Republican who does not wish to be an enabler of the anti-democratic nonsense that we've got going on in this country do right now?
13: Well, the good news is there's really a clear path.
14: I think that the clear good news is that if they say no, the one word Donald Trump hates to hear more than anything else, if they say no, they're doing the right thing for themselves because it distances them from the unpopular president. And it's also good for the country because that's what the Americans need right now is a Congress that says no, no to the slush fund, no to the ballroom, no to the war in Iran, no to firing the Senate parliamentarian because she said something that the White House didn't like. The more they say no, the more the public will benefit and the more they will benefit because they distance themselves from a president who is clearly failing and flailing and is being rejected in large numbers by the American mainstream.
10: Dean, there's not a ton of stuff I agree with Thomas Massey on, but there is some. There are others in the Republican Party like that. But Thomas Massey's biggest sin at the moment is he was not an enabler. In fact, same thing happened with Bill Cassidy, right? He voted to convict Donald Trump after 2020. They are not enablers. Most of the Republican conference in the House and the Senate are enablers of Donald Trump. Do you see some movement against the enabling in the next few months?
12: Against the actual candidates, or do you mean
10: Do you feel like more people will stop being enablers?
12: I think that since the primary season is passing, the more primaries pass, like Pennsylvania just passed, so Trump can't primary Fitzpatrick. So the more that happens, the more they have the freedom to say, look, I might take a principled stand now. And then 2 years from now, who knows what's going to happen when that primary comes up? Trump will still likely be there as president. I don't, you know, the idea, Ollie, waiting for the Republicans to do the right thing is like waiting for Godot. And spoiler, Godot never shows up. All right. So I want people to understand you. I don't know if there's actually a good soul deep down that's been smothered, or they really believe they agree with Donald Trump, or they agree with him enough to get the power to wield other things like tax cuts for their oligarch donors, you know, that kind of, and the culture war issues. So I will never wait for Republicans to do the right thing. The few that do, Ali, we don't agree with them. They agree with us. That's how I look at it. So if they want to agree with us and be the right position on an issue, I will applaud it. I'm not going to hang out with them at their country club or hanging on their podcast with them, but I will applaud when they do the right thing.
10: Well, Liz Cheney did say Donald Trump will be gone one day, but people will remember the rest of you. I do wonder, you look at Bill Cassidy, Steve, he got sort of crosswise with everyone, right? He voted against Trump in the impeachment. Then he, as a doctor, had reservations about RFK Jr. And his vaccine positions, but still voted to support him. So the MAHA group, you know, paid money to try to get him out of there. The people who take views that seem to either be bipartisan or have any moderation, they seem to get Trump's ire even more. I mean, Trump supports people who actually called him names, including his vice president, you know, who did really bad things. But if you actually do things, if you take votes against Trump, that seems to be where it ends for you.
14: I think that's right. Although let's think about what happened next. I mean, this week there's this new phrase that emerged, the YOLO caucus. Allie, did you hear about this?
10: Yeah.
14: You only live once, YOLO. And Bill Cassidy is helping take the lead on that. He's thinking, all right, well, I got 6 months left, six and a half months. I can do as I please. I no longer have to worry about party pressure. I no longer have to worry about electoral pressure. I can just do whatever I want. And so he's joined with Tom Tillis, Lisa Murkowski, Susan Collins, Fitzpatrick in the House. You have this growing group of people, either who've lost primaries, who are retiring, or who realize that it's to their political benefit to be distancing themselves from the White House. And that group is growing. We saw it on the War Powers vote. We saw it on the slush fund reaction. And so really, when you think about it, that given the number of Republicans in terms of the size of their majority and the narrow majority they have in the House and the Senate, the more this YOLO caucus grows, the bigger the problem for the White House, because all of a sudden they no longer can really count on their own members.
10: Dean, what's going on with your friend John Fetterman?
12: Oh, my God. Why do you say friend? I don't like the guy. I even apologize on my show for having him on as a candidate in the past. He came out as lieutenant governor. He's all Mr. Laughing and Funny. Look, Fetterman.
10: No. I used to interview him all the time. I mean, it was definitely a good TV interview.
12: It's kind of interesting because we watch like Thomas Massie get primaried when we're salivating at the idea of primarying John Fetterman. So look, the parties do want people to be supportive of their positions and their leadership, or not their leadership, their positions that mean something to them. You know, the Fetterman broke our hearts. The guy ran to the left of Conor Lamb. Conor Lamb was an incumbent Democratic member of Congress in that primary. He was in the moderate lane. Fetterman ran in the Bernie Sanders lane. In fact, if you Google it, folks, you'll see Bernie, when Fetterman won, praised him as being potentially the best new Democrat elected. That was Bernie Sanders' word, because Fetterman had lined up on the Bernie side. We have no idea what happened, but Fetterman concerns him because he'll even vote against us on issues that matter, not these games, War Powers Resolution, maybe for a slush fund, maybe for the ballroom's not the biggest deal. But it's concerning to see a guy like that. And then he goes on Fox News and badmouths Democrats. To me, that's not about policy. That's about angling for the future to get a book deal or to go run as a Republican or to get a Fox News show, whatever. So the ire of the Democrats to him is off the charts. Just post something on online media about him and boom, it explodes.
10: Guys, great. Thanks for kicking the show off this morning. Always great to have the two of you. MS Now, Steve Bannon, and SiriusXM's Dean Obadalla. All right, coming up, the former Atlanta Mayor Keisha Lance Bottoms is going to join me to talk about her big win in this week's primary for Georgia governor and why she's getting a head start against her Republican opponent. But first, a live update on where the peace talks with Iran stand after mixed messages this weekend from President Trump. That's next on Velshi.
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2: President Trump's been very, very, very active on social media in the last 24 hours or so. He posted again that a deal to end the war with Iran has been, quote, largely negotiated, whatever that means, and that final aspects and details of the deal are currently being discussed and will be announced shortly. The Strait of Hormuz will be opened, end quote. That's pretty specific. Three senior Iranian officials tell the New York Times that Iran has also agreed to reopen the strait as part of this memorandum of understanding. But just a few hours ago, President Trump posted an AI image to Truth Social depicting an American warplane striking Iranian flagged ships. And then just literally moments ago, Donald Trump posted on social media that, quote, the negotiations are proceeding in an orderly and constructive manner, and I've informed my representatives not to rush into a deal and that time is on our side. There can be no mistakes, end quote. There can be no mistakes. I think I'm going to write a book about the Trump administration. The title of the book is going to be There Can't Be No Mistakes. Okay, this is a serious matter. If a deal is reached to open the Strait of Hormuz, I'm not talking about a ceasefire. I'm not talking about an overwhelming end of the war. I'm just talking about a deal to open the Strait of Hormuz. One of the first things that needs to happen in order to ensure safe passage for ships is clearing the mines that Iran has laid in that vital waterway. This is a serious business. It is a difficult and dangerous task, and it's likely to have to be a multinational operation.

0: MSNBC senior national security reporter David Rode got an inside look at how the UK plans to participate.
1: Gibraltar is known as the Rock, an outcrop of land and a narrow waterway between Spain and Morocco under the control of the British government. The Strait of Gibraltar is a vital shipping asset for the UK. All ships trying to come from the Atlantic to the Mediterranean must go through it. It's also now the temporary home of the RFS Lime Bay, a Royal Navy mine hunter being outfitted with state-of-the-art autonomous technology. Talks between the U.S. and Iran are ongoing to try to reopen the Strait of Hormuz, where an estimated 3,000 vessels carrying oil and essential supplies are stranded with nowhere to go. If and when an agreement is reached between the U.S. and Iran to reopen the strait, it's this British minesweeper, not an American one, that will likely clear the mines. Clearing all mines from the strait is a dangerous and complex task that could take up to 6 months. And the U.S. Navy has limited capabilities in marine minesweeping. The Pentagon is in the process of replacing its aging fleet of Avenger-class minesweepers, the 36-year-old wooden-hulled USS Patriot being one of them. British officials say the RFS Lime Bay and other British minesweepers are ready to help if the U.S. and Iran reach an agreement. Britain's Armed Forces Minister, Hal Carnes.
2: It boils down to the Americans and the Iranians to make the environment permissible for this operation to take place. And then secondly, mine clearing is exceptionally complex and difficult, especially at the depths and the different tech capabilities that have been laid. So I think it will take weeks and months to clear the Straits of Hormuz, but we'll start as soon as the environment is ready to do so. I would always say the Royal Navy is the best in the world, but we've also professionalized and really advanced our mine hunting capabilities over the last 10 to 15 years, some in collaboration with the French, but also with our NATO allies and partners.
1: The British, along with the French, have taken the lead in Europe, assembling the minesweepers and other vessels needed to unblock the strait. France has already sent its flagship aircraft carrier. More vessels from Germany, Spain, Portugal, and Italy are expected to follow.
3: Each team, Yankee, X-Ray, the dive teams, have discrete capabilities that can complement each other and work together to find those mines wherever they are, if they've been laid, and then neutralize them to clear that area so that we can then free up the shipping going through.
1: The British say they are advancing their capabilities in minesweeping to help any effort to clear the Strait of mines. President Trump, though, dismisses the British effort.
4: The UK say that we'll send, this is 3 weeks ago, we'll send our aircraft carriers, which aren't the best aircraft carriers, by the way. They're toys compared to what we have. But we'll send our aircraft carrier when the war is over. I said, oh, that's wonderful. Thank you very much. Don't bother. We don't need it. We don't need them.
1: Until the strait reopens, manufacturing and innovation will be slowed by a shortage of chemicals. Fertilizer shortages will threaten crop yields for years, and gas, food, and airline prices will remain high worldwide. David Rode, MS Now.
0: And joining me now is MS Now, a senior national security reporter, David Rode. David, thank you for that great reporting. Something that Donald Trump seems to miss in this thing is that whatever has to happen next, including reopening the Strait of Hormuz or a removal of the blockade or demining, is going to need to be an international effort. He called for it to be an international effort. He was a little upset when a number of countries said they didn't want to participate in it. But at this point, if the Strait of Hormuz opens tonight because they come to a deal, it doesn't just open up. Everybody doesn't just get to go through. There are a lot of complexities, and mining is one of them.
5: Absolutely. And I first want to thank our colleagues, Ian Sherwood and Rob Vadgama. They went to Gibraltar. I am not in Gibraltar, but it was an effort by the British government to show that they're willing to help. And they do have this advanced mine clearing technology that would help. So do the Germans. So do other countries. The French and the British have arranged, have had meetings with 40 nations that want to help this demining process. So if the U.S. were to refuse that help, it would just take more time and gas prices would remain higher for even longer. And we'll see, you know, if there's an actual peace agreement here, but it would be much faster and much better to welcome the world's help in removing these mines as quickly as possible. You know, again, it could take months, and we're still looking at months of high gas prices no matter what.
0: I don't know how up to speed you are on this, because Donald Trump is literally posting every hour now.

0: It's unusual in that there's actually seems to be less distance between what Donald Trump is saying. He's being a little contradictory because he's got pictures of bombing Iranian boats, but at the same time saying that there's a deal that's going to open up the Strait of Hormuz very quickly. The Iranians and the Americans are not in polar opposite places today, but can you give some sense of what's going on right now with the deal between them and if a deal is imminent?
1: There is no formal agreement yet. Neither one has signed it. There's been a lot of confusion over the last 24 hours. Our colleagues who cover the White House have some new details on it. Jake, our White House correspondent, says that it will, according to the White House, reopen the Strait of Hormuz, and then negotiations will begin on Iran's nuclear program. So what that shows is this could be an enormous victory for Iran. If this is simply a memorandum of understanding, and that's what we're hearing from U.S. officials, it's not a long-term peace agreement, and there is no agreement on Iran's nuclear program. And denying Iran a nuclear weapon was one of the key objectives that President Trump has talked about for months. And there's fears in the region that Iran will be emboldened by this kind of settlement. They have stood up to, you know, one expert told the New York Times that Iran has stood up to two nuclear armed powers. That would be the U.S. and Israel, and has refused President Trump's maximalist demands about its nuclear program. So we're looking at a memorandum of understanding that could result in the reopening of the Strait of Hormuz slowly, but no agreement yet on Iran's nuclear program.
0: Right.
1: And there's concerns that there's also no agreement that it will limit its missile stockpile. Those are the missiles that.
0: So in other words, we may get to status quo where we were before the war started.
1: Yes, you've summed it up beautifully.
0: Thank you, my friend, for your great reporter. Yes, status quo with a stronger Iran. What a strategy. David Rode, MS Now's David Rode, with some excellent reporting. Thank you, as always, my friend. All right, coming up right after the break, former Atlanta Mayor Keisha Lance Bottoms, the newly minted Democratic nominee for governor in Georgia, joins me to talk about her path to become America's first black woman governor elected, Democratic strategy in the South, and why she's getting a head start against her Republican opponent. That's next.
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3: Democrats now have clarity on one of the most hotly contested governor's races in a key battleground state heading into the midterms this November. Keisha Lance Bottom scored a decisive victory in the Democratic primary last week, winning 56% of the vote, comfortably clearing the 50% threshold needed to avoid a runoff election. Here's some of her victory speech from Tuesday.
4: Georgians sent a clear message tonight that they want a fighter, someone who will stand up to Donald Trump in all of the chaos that's raising costs, that's hurt our economy. People have rightly asked, can it be done and can we win? And we know the answer is absolutely yes.
3: The former Atlanta mayor now shifts her focus to November's general election, where she's got a chance to not only make history as Georgia's first female governor, but actually as the first black woman ever elected governor of any state in the United States. But winning the governor's mansion in Georgia is not a sure thing. The Cook Political Report, the highly influential prediction of these things, has rated the race a toss-up. Now, that's a big deal that it's a toss-up. And Bottom's Republican opponent is not going to be decided until June 16th. They're going into a runoff. That's when the Trump-backed Lieutenant Governor Burt Jones, the guy on the left, and the billionaire healthcare executive Rick Jackson will compete in that runoff election. Just so for some context, Burt Jackson, the challenger there, is a Trump acolyte. He acted as a fake elector to try and overturn Donald Trump's loss in the 2020 presidential election. In a normal country, that would be disqualifying from running for office. Now, whether or not the fact that he was a fake elector is going to help or hurt Jones' chances in a general election is a big question. If you want to understand how unpredictable Georgia truly is, just take a look at its current leadership. This is a state that sent two Democrats, John Ossoff and Raphael Warnock, to the United States Senate. But at the same time, it kept a firm Republican grip on the governorship under Brian Kemp, who, in fairness, is not the Trumpiest guy there is. Kemp is now term limited, which is why the governorship in this key battleground state is up for grabs. Joining me now is an old friend of this show, Keisha Lance Bottoms, the Democratic governor for the Democratic nominee for governor of Georgia, previously mayor of Atlanta from 2018 to 2022. She's the author of the brand new memoir titled The Rough Side of the Mountain. Keisha Lance Bottoms, it is great to see you again. Boy, we used to talk a lot back in the day.
4: We did indeed, and it's great to be here.
3: All right, so you're in this race. You have one major advantage, and that is you're actually the Democratic nominee for governor, a decisive victory the other day. Your competitors are in a runoff, and the two competitors you face are both kind of out MAGA each other. So they're sort of in one department, and you're clearly in a different lane.
4: You're absolutely right. And listen, I'd much rather be me. It does give us an opportunity to get a head start for November. And that was our hope going into Tuesday's election, that we would be able to consolidate very quickly. But we're going to always run like we are the underdog, 30 points down, not 30 points ahead like we were polling in the primary. And we're going to take that same energy into November, not taking anybody for granted, talking to obviously

0: always run like we are the underdog, 30 points down, not 30 points ahead like we were polling in the primary. And we're going to take that same energy into November, not taking anybody for granted, talking to obviously Democrats, but also these independent voters and even these disgusted Republicans who are just looking for solid leadership, someone who's going to stand up, push back against all of the craziness that's coming from the Trump White House, but also making their lives better in this state through the economy. We've got a lot of challenges in this state that have gone unaddressed for quite some time, and that's the message we were taking across the state.
1: Okay, so tell me how you divide that up, because you mentioned three things. Number one, there's Trump and his unpopularity and the fact that Georgia was like ground zero for, denying the election and continues to be. I mean, Tulsi Gabbard was in Georgia for some weird reason in Fulton County dealing with votes from the 2020 election. So you've got the whole that nonsense. Then you've got your own state's issues with affordability and like everybody else, that the thing that motivates most people. And then once again, Atlanta is at the center of voting rights and the Voting Rights Act and, a place that overcame remarkable adversity for black voters. And they're back at it again in Georgia.
0: Yeah, so what we described internally was this quiet determination on our side. When people showed up to vote, it wasn't a noisy campaign. Republicans had put in over $100 million of their personal money into this campaign, and Democrats still bested them by 150,000 plus votes. So people are reflecting their voices through their votes. This issue of affordability was top of mind even before the big ugly bill. The cost of housing in Georgia is a huge problem. We've not expanded Medicaid in Georgia, so we've had 9 rural hospitals to close. We're falling in the bottom half in literacy rates in this state. People are concerned about job security. We are, of course, home to the CDC. A number of federal workers are right here in this state. So these issues were already top of mind. And now you add on that the war in Iran. We've got gas prices going up. People were already concerned about grocery prices. So we've just been trying to speak the language of the people, not just talking to people, but also listening to people about how they want me to deliver, God willing, when I'm elected governor.
1: You have an interesting situation in Georgia, which happens in a lot of states, including here in New York State. And that is that you've got very strong Democratic concentrations around your urban centers. 9 counties around Atlanta. You did very, very well in those particular counties. But in Georgia, because you've got a lot of rural areas, there's always that tension between the people who are from the rural areas not really liking the cities and all that kind of stuff. And then some argument that that's a thing Republicans are going to use against you, that you are Atlanta and Georgia is something else. Tell me your response to that.
0: Yeah, listen, we parked this campaign outside of Atlanta. I slept in Atlanta because that's where my house is. But even the last week of the campaign, we were all throughout South Georgia, and that was not our first time there. So we're going to keep talking to people across the state, going to where people are. What we hear repeatedly is that nobody cares about them outside of Atlanta. And it's my hope that my presence will continue to remind them that I do care about them, that their faces have become the faces of this fight for me. And it's been so instructive to me going. It's one thing to go through a community. It's another thing to go into a community. And going into communities, I'm able to hear directly from people, and it helps me frame where my focus should be, not just during this election, but preparing to lead the state.
1: I'm going to do something a little unorthodox because you've been such a regular on this show. As you know, I'm moving to a different hour on June 15th. I'm going to be doing the 11 p.m. show. June 16th is the runoff in Georgia. Not your runoff, but we'll know who your competitor is at that point. So I would like you to please join us at 11 o'clock on that night. You can tell your folks that I'm asking you directly, but that'll be nice to have a conversation about what the future of Georgia's election looks like in the midterms with you on the night of Georgia's primary. Keisha Lance Bottoms, great to see you. Thank you for joining us today.
0: Thank you.

0: you.
1: All right, Keisha Lance Bottoms is the Democratic nominee in the Georgia governor's race. All right, coming up, what if I told you that there's an affordability bill working its way through the House and the Senate with overwhelmingly bipartisan support that's been described by Senator Elizabeth Warren as a meatball stuffed with provisions championed by lawmakers on both sides with no single sweeping fix, but a lot of ingredients that together, she says, make it, quote, delicious. That's a real quote. And it's a real bill that I'm going to tell you about later in the show.
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5: We're learning more about the suspected gunman who opened fire at a security checkpoint near the White House last night. The Secret Service says the suspect approached several Secret Service officers on Pennsylvania Avenue, a few hundred feet from the White House, around 6 p.m. last night. The officers exchanged gunfire with the suspect, who was hit and later died at a hospital. A law enforcement source with direct knowledge told MS Now that a bystander was also shot and rushed to a hospital in serious condition. It's unclear whether the bystander was struck by fire from the gunman or from an officer. Joining me now is MS Now investigative reporter Mark Santia. I can't imagine you've had much rest, Mark, because I know you were on the story as soon as it happened. And it's one of those things where you just don't know what's going on, because we had initial reports that there's gunfire at the White House. It's under lockdown. People had heard the gunfire. What do we know now about 18 hours later?
6: Yeah, you're right, Ali. A very fluid situation. You mentioned the bystander, so let's start there. Just got off the phone a short time ago with a law enforcement source who has direct knowledge. They tell us the bystander who was shot is still in the hospital at this hour. They were taken into surgery last night. We're waiting on word of the victim's condition. DC police, they're conducting the investigation because this is a use of force incident. So DC police will determine who shot the bystander. As for the suspect is no stranger to law enforcement. From two sources who were briefed on the incident, they told myself and my colleague, Carol Lenning, who's also been working this throughout the night, the suspected gunman is 21-year-old Nasir Best. Best was transported to the George Washington Hospital and died shortly after opening fire on Secret Service officers last night. Officers returned fire. Several shots were fired. Now, Best was known to the Secret Service. He previously approached the White House in June and July of last year. There was an order for Best to stay away from the White House. Now, Carol Lenning and I will give him more details on that incident from July of 2025. There was an officer who was in full police uniform. He was working at a pedestrian access control post at the White House when he saw Best walk into a restricted area, told Best to stop. There were signs that said, do not enter, police line. Best was immediately, again, told to stop. He did not listen. He was taken into custody. Best claimed at the time, according to law enforcement sources, Best claimed he was Jesus Christ, and he wanted to get arrested. The suspect, according to investigators, had a history of mental health issues. Best was never violent in these incidents. He was never violent toward law enforcement until yesterday, when he was carrying a bag, allegedly walked up to that Secret Service checkpoint, pulled a handgun from the bag, and opened fire. Best did not breach the checkpoint. He was stopped by Secret Service officers. No word at this point, Ali, on a possible motive. President Trump was at the White House when this all unfolded. This is the third shooting incident in the vicinity of the president in the last month. Allie?
5: Thank you for your reporting, Mark. And, of course, stay close to us. We'll stay close to you if there are new developments in this. Mark Santilla has spent the night reporting on the shooting outside the White House. We'll be right back. You're watching Velshi on MSN.
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7: It's a mouth-watering story. Senator Elizabeth Warren was talking meatballs this week on the Hill. She didn't offer a recipe to go with your Sunday sauce tonight, but she might have something even better. An affordable housing bill, believe it or not, which has overwhelming bipartisan support. Like a meatball, she says, it's got a lot of different ingredients that, while not perfect, once they're all smushed together, make the whole thing delicious. We're going to talk about what's in the housing meatball, why it's a big deal, and what needs to happen to get it over the finish line. Another hour of Velshi begins after the break.
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1: Morning. It is Sunday, May 24th. I'm Ali Velshi, and here's a word you don't hear very often in Washington anymore. Agreement. So when the House passed a major housing affordability bill this week by a vote of 396 to 13, it's worth asking, what exactly did Congress just agree on, and does it actually matter? And will it have any effect on the cost of housing in this country? The short answer is yes, sort of. The longer answer is it's complicated. That's okay, because we like complicated on this show. The most spot-on response to these questions probably came from Massachusetts Senator Elizabeth Warren, who described the bill as a policy meatball, stuffed with provisions championed by lawmakers on both sides, with no single sweeping fix, but a lot of ingredients that together, she says, make it, quote, delicious. Okay, so what's in this housing legislation meatball? At its core, the bill tries to address America's critical housing shortage by cutting through some of the permitting and regulatory red tape that makes it painfully slow and expensive to build homes. In many cities, getting approval to build a single house can take years of environmental reviews, zoning hearings, and paperwork. This bill would speed parts of that process up. It also expands support for manufactured or pre-made housing, and it funds pre-approved home designs so communities can build faster and more cheaply. All of that is genuinely useful. But the provision getting the most attention is the bill's restrictions on large corporate landlords, and I'm talking about hedge funds and private equity firms and institutional investors, from buying additional single-family homes once they own more than 350 homes already. And that reflects something real. When giant investors sweep into housing markets paying all cash, it reduces supply. It makes that reduced supply unaffordable. Ordinary families can't compete. And even if the pricing were fair, most Americans can't make cash-only purchases of their home. They need a mortgage. But here's where things get more complicated. The House version of the bill quietly removed a provision that the Senate version of the bill had included, a provision that would have required corporate landlords to eventually sell so-called build-to-rent homes to individual owners, basically families, after 7 years. And that would create a greater ongoing supply of single-family homes to purchase. In theory, more supply makes them more affordable. Build-to-rent homes are exactly what they sound like. They are houses constructed specifically to remain rentals in perpetuity rather than ever being sold to homeowners. The home building industry pushed back hard against that requirement, arguing that it would choke off investment in new construction. Now, whether that's a reasonable compromise or a quiet gift to the industry depends largely on how you feel about build-to-rent housing. Even that's controversial. Supporters of it argue that it adds supply. And more supply means lower housing costs, even if those lower costs mean lower rents, perhaps, but higher purchase prices. Critics, including Senator Elizabeth Warren and Ohio Republican Bernie Moreno, worry that it locks in a permanent renter class, that it amounts to trading the possibility of home ownership, which is a central part of the American dream, for the convenience of professionally managed rentals. The real policy tension between building more housing and building for ownership is not really resolved by this bill. More rentals do bring rents down. More homes for purchase bring housing costs down, allowing young families to buy homes and increase their wealth over time. Critics of the Senate's tougher approach, including the Vox senior correspondent Eric Levitz, argues that banning build-to-rent housing could actually hurt working-class Americans. Their argument is that institutional investors often build rental homes in suburban neighborhoods where housing would otherwise only be available for purchase, and that that can open up those neighborhoods to families who can't yet qualify for a mortgage. Levitz argues that eliminating or redistricting build-to-rent housing would ultimately leave housing less affordable for working-class Americans, the very people that this bill is supposed to help. That's one side of the argument. On the other side of the argument, opponents of build-to-rent, like my next guest, Tom Hartman, argued that that framing is wrong in and of itself. The real problem, they say, is not just housing supply, it's who controls that supply and why. According to Hartman, housing should first serve human beings, not hedge funds. And from that perspective, allowing corporate investors to build and hold rental homes indefinitely is not solving the housing crisis. It's simply rearranging who profits from it. And this is a very, very important point. And then on top of all of this, there's the role of technology. We've talked a little about this on this show. I'm not sure it's fully understood, though. According to Hartman, large investors increasingly rely on sophisticated algorithms to identify homes the moment they hit the market, often allowing these buyers to make all cash offers within seconds or minutes before a typical young family can even look at the listing and schedule a showing. And it doesn't stop at the purchase, by the way. Once those homes become rentals, critics argue that many of those landlords turn to pricing software that's designed to push rent as high as the market will bear. Companies like RealPage, a software platform that's used by major landlords, have faced federal scrutiny and multiple lawsuits over allegations that they help landlords collude on rent increases in ways that critics say resemble price fixing. It's an important detail that makes the simple supply and demand defense harder to sustain. It's also worth remembering the Biden administration sued RealPage in 2024, but after President Trump returned to office, the federal government settled with the company last November with no fine, no admission of wrongdoing, and the software is still up and running, possibly causing your rents to be higher than they should be. Critics call it a sham settlement that let the company off the hook entirely. So while this administration pays lip service some days to affordability and to the housing crisis, it's also quietly closed the book on the most significant federal action against the very tools that those landlords use to coordinate on price. But the discussion on RealPage is actually a bit of a digression. We've discussed it before on this show. We will discuss it again on this show. But the thing to talk about this week is this very rare bipartisan bill that passed in the House and is, in theory, designed to address this nation's seemingly intractable housing affordability crisis. The House and Senate have now passed versions of this legislation twice. They even agree on the name, the 21st Century Road to Housing Act. They agree that there's a housing crisis in this country. They agree on many of the broad solutions. What they can't agree on is each other's bills. The Senate Majority Leader John Thune says the Senate should simply pass the House version. Elizabeth Warren says there's still more work to do. Still, and this matters, the disagreement now is substantive, which is rare these days. Congress is no longer arguing about whether a housing crisis exists. It's actually arguing about how to fix it. And that's not nothing. For years, the housing debate bounced between finger-pointing and paralysis. This bill, imperfect as it is, represents a meaningful step forward. Whether Congress can get it across the finish line before the midterms is another story entirely. Joining me now is Tom Hartman, host of the syndicated radio talk show, The Tom Hartman Program, and the author of numerous books, including The Last American President. Tom, I just need a piece of context from you, and that is this country has over time, through laws or practices or norms, prevented certain groups, often based on race, from owning property. And owning property in this country is one of the clearest ways to build not just wealth in your own family, but generational wealth. So finding ways to allow people to own homes in this country is ultimately a good thing.
2: Yeah, and always great to see you, Ali. Thank you so much. There's a lot of dimensions to this. I mean, you've got the homelessness crisis, which we can talk about. You've got what you just pointed out, that this is throughout at least the last 100 years, home ownership in the United States has been the single largest entree point into the middle class for people, and at least building wealth throughout the course of their lives. Obviously unions and good wages and all those things are important. And housing is one of those things. You know, we've got this spectrum with regard to the commons. On one hand, nobody is suggesting that the government should be making my blue jeans or even regulating the company that does in a really heavy handed way. On the other hand, you can argue that things like public education and even healthcare really should be in pretty much entirely the job of the government, at least to pay for. Housing is kind of in the middle of there where, yeah, it's as essential as education and healthcare. And yet it's also a commodity. So we've got this delicate dance, you know, that we've been doing for years and years. And as you point out, most of the regulation around it historically in the United States has been to racially segregate it. But now that homelessness is exploding and we've got a middle class crisis as a result of 45 years of Reaganomics, we're having this conversation. It's a good one. It's an important one.
1: About it, right? That we're actually having a policy conversation. I dream of a world like this, where every week there's some kind of actual debate in the House and in the Senate, in which Republicans and Democrats are talking together about solving a problem, even if their solutions are different. Let's talk about the solutions, because housing affordability, everybody tries it. Zoran Mamdani won an election on it here in New York City. But boy, it's complicated. It's a lot of things. It's not just investors buying rental properties. It's not the median price of a used home right now is over $400,000. The average price of a home buyer right now is 41 years old. And in many cases, they will take a 30-year mortgage that'll take them to 71. Maybe that's good. Maybe that's bad. But it's hard to buy a house in America.
2: Yeah, and it's very different now than it was, you know, for much of American history. When I was a little kid, my dad bought the house that I grew up in 1956, I think he bought it. And at that time, the average cost of a house in America was 2.2 times the average annual salary. And now the average cost of a home in America is about 10 times the average salary, or about 5 times the average household income, because now mostly it's 2 household incomes to produce that middle class that you used to be able to do with one. So that radical change in the cost of housing is a big part of it. Then you've got the stagnation of wages that has happened for 45 years as a result of Reaganomics but freezing the minimum wage is still $7.25. You've got, you know, the destruction of unions. We went from a third of us being in unions to only about 10% of us now. You've got this supply shortage. Part of this is that because housing is a commodity, the people who build them are saying, what's the most profitable way to build housing? Well, it's to build McMansions. It's not to build starter homes. After right. World War II, I mean, you can drive around neighborhoods in America, in any town in America, and see all these little, you know, relatively small houses, 1,000 to 1,800 square foot houses that were built after World War II as starter
1: right.
2: homes. Nobody's doing that anymore. And this bill would encourage a lot of that. So that's a good start, too.
1: Let's talk about this build-to-rent concept. Right. I like to, as an economics guy, I like to say that most things come down to supply and demand, but housing is a little more complicated. We absolutely have a supply shortage in the United States, and any extra house that's built, whether it's for rental or ownership, may alleviate some of that shortage. But you don't like this idea of non-housing involved people, investors and hedge funds and private equity funds, getting into the business of buying or building houses just for perpetual rental.
2: Well, we already have build to rent that's widely accepted. It's called apartments. And right. So, you know, if somebody wants to invest in rental properties, build an apartment building. You know, this is not right. rocket science. But build to rent homes, single family homes, are basically displacing or taking out of the marketplace as an available option to build that middle class wealth that we were talking about a little right. bit ago. It's moving that off the table. Or, you know, pushing it out of the way. It may be very profitable. It may be even more profitable than building apartment buildings. But at a certain point, as we talked about with regard to the commons, you know, the government, it's appropriate for us collectively, that's the government, to step in and say, no, wait a minute. We want some rules to this game so that, yeah, people can still make money, but the average person doesn't get screwed. So that's why I think that, frankly, you know, build to rent individual single-family homes should be either banned or heavily regulated, as opposed to apartment buildings.
1: I will say it is rare that we get to have a conversation like this, where we're actually talking about policy issues that are under discussion. May we have many more conversations like this in the future. But thanks, Tom. I appreciate you bringing your analysis and your context to it. Tom Hartman is the host of the syndicated radio talk show, The Tom Hartman Program. All right, coming up, the midterms are 164 days away, but the White House and Republican states are already trying to cement their wins before any general election votes are cast. From gerrymandered maps to attacks on voting rights from the highest court in the land, I'm going to be speaking to Nicole Hannah-Jones, who says we're watching the civil rights era collapse before our very eyes.
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6: Yesterday morning, President Trump told Axios that he would decide by Sunday, which is today, whether to resume the war with Iran. He added that it was a, quote, solid 50-50 as to whether he would be able to make, quote, a good deal or whether he would, quote, blow them to kingdom come. Later, following a conference call with regional leaders in the Middle East, Trump posted on social media that, quote, final aspects and details of the deal are currently being discussed and will be announced shortly. However, this morning, he posted on social media an AI-generated image showing a U.S.-marked drone blowing up two Iranian-flagged ships titled Adios. And last hour, Trump posted on social media that, quote, the negotiations are proceeding in an orderly and constructive manner, and I've informed my representatives not to rush into a deal in that time is on our side. There can be no mistakes, end quote, which is a remarkable line to use with respect to this war. There can be no mistakes. Joining me now is MS Now contributor Inzamam Rashid in Dubai. Inzamam, once again, very hard to keep track of exactly where we are in a potential agreement, but we do have all sides discussing the fact that there is a potential agreement or memorandum of understanding in the works.
7: Yeah, it is very difficult to keep up with exactly where we are. What I would say, though, Ali, is I would probably say this is the closest that we have been to getting a framework signed off that enables the two sides to essentially get in the room once again and have discussions about bringing a conclusive ending to this war. Why do I say that? Because I know many of your viewers will be rolling their eyes and saying, well, we've been here many times before. And yes, we have done. But right now, I think the tone, the language, not just from the US side, but also the Iranian seems a little different. And also, we've got some of the world leaders chiming in now as well and saying, pushing the US and Iran to get a deal over the line. So I think there's a consensus around the world. Many of those who have been not directly involved in this conflict, but maybe having a hand to play, like Prime Minister Keir Starmer of the United Kingdom, coming out and pushing for the US and Iran to get a deal over the line. I just want to tell you what Iran's president has said in the last couple of hours as well. He's been giving an interview to Iranian state media. And in it, he said that we are ready to reassure the world that we are not seeking nuclear weapons, whether you believe that or not. It's something he's come out and said today. We are not seeking instability in the region. It is Israel that is the destabilizer in the region, and our negotiation team will not compromise when it counts to our country's dignity and sovereignty. I think the big question is what is exactly inside this framework? What's in this deal that's been put forward by the US and by Iran to actually get it over the line? Well, there's discussions around actually ending the fighting completely within 30 days, also lifting the blockade, the US blockade in the Strait of Hormuz, Iran completely opening up the Strait of Hormuz as well. And the big question is, and the sticking point, and whether actually we find out if this is a victory for President Trump, the US and Israel, is whether Iran backs down on their nuclear program. Right now, it seems that all those discussions will actually be had at a much later date. You've got to remember as well, Ali, this is just all a framework to essentially have the two sides have discussions and bring a conclusive ending to this war within 30 to 60 days. So we are still far off any ending of the fighting, any ending of this war actually taking place. And one final note I'll say as well is when we know that this framework is actually working and this deal is working and we are getting an ending to this war is when the fighting stops in Lebanon. Right now, that very much continues. Israel continues to bombard many towns in southern Lebanon. And that's a big issue in this conflict right now. Ali.
6: Inzamam, thank you for your great reporting. We appreciate that. MS Now contributor Inzamam Rashid for us in Dubai. All right, coming up, we're witnessing a systematic effort to dismantle black political power across the United States in the South. And they're trying to gerrymander the U.S. back to post-Reconstruction days. In Louisiana, voters are not having it.
2: Your hat says Trump was wrong about everything. 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
8: That's adorable.
9: All right. The board is clear. The board is clear.
8: Burn. Pam Bondi wrote that for you.
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12: This morning, a new warning from one of the nation's leading voices on race and democracy. In a new essay appearing in the New York Times Magazine, Nicole Hannah-Jones lays out the reality of Donald Trump's gerrymandering wars following the Supreme Court's recent ruling, which gutted protections of the Voting Rights Act. To put it plainly, the civil rights era is collapsing before our eyes. Hannah-Jones writes, quote, black representation may once again disappear in the South, where more than half of black Americans live. And it could be catastrophic, not just for black Americans, but for everyone. Tennessee Republicans were the first in the South to approve new gerrymandered congressional maps after the Supreme Court ruling that gutted the Voting Rights Act. That new map, which dismantles the state's only black majority district, has already been signed into law. You're looking at the scene at the Tennessee State Capitol when voters protested. Democratic State Representative Justin Jones burned a paper replica of the Confederate flag with the words, "We will not go back," written onto it. But Hannah Jones says going back is precisely what the legislature voted to do. In fact, she argues that we may now be witnessing what some historians call the second redemption. The original redemption followed the end of Reconstruction after the Civil War, when white Southern conservatives systematically dismantled black political power. They did it through racial terror, through disenfranchisement, and through gerrymandering. Black Americans in the South were effectively shut out of Congress for more than 70 years. In 1901, the last Reconstruction-era black congressman, North Carolina's George Henry White, left office. It wasn't until 1928 when the U.S. elected the next black member of Congress, but it was outside of the South. That was Oscar Stanton DePriest of Illinois. It took 71 years for the South to elect another black member of Congress when Georgia voters elected, believe it or not, Andrew Young in 1972. Donald Trump and his MAGA allies are now attempting to, again, roll back hard-fought civil rights and political representation. In South Carolina, Republicans are targeting the state's only Democratic district represented by the civil rights legend Jim Clyburn. In Alabama, the legal fight continues as Republicans try to revert to a map that had increased black representation from one district to two, back to a map that has just one majority black out of seven House districts. More than a quarter of the residents are black. In Georgia, lawmakers are expected to take up redistricting during a special session next month. And in Louisiana, Republicans are trying to push through a new map that would eliminate one of the two black majority districts in a state in which 31% of the population is black. Here's how one Louisiana voter reacted.
5: I have no doubt in my mind that the map's going to pass. If y'all can give us less than zero seats, you would do it. Y'all do this under the orders of somebody that said the Civil Rights Act was harmful to white people, that it caused reverse racism. I don't have no belief and no morality on anybody that followed Donald Trump. If you wasn't with this map, you wouldn't be underneath this president. You wouldn't be in your party. You would stand up. You would stand against it. You would speak out about it.
12: It's not just Congress and state legislatures. It's also local school boards, county commissions, and judgeships, the institutions that literally shape everyday American life. And this is important to remember because that's what happened in the Redemption. That's what happened in the Jim Crow era. It wasn't just federal law. Hannah Jones warns black rights movements have always been democratizing movements, and history shows this country cannot deny one and maintain the other. When Redeemers stripped black Americans of their franchise and political representation, white Southerners who did not align with the Democratic Party also lost the ability to choose their leaders. These all-white conservative governments then decreased funding for public education and public services, implemented regressive tax systems that favored the elite, and helped crush labor movements. What is at stake is no less than American democracy itself, end quote. Joining me now, Nicole Hannah-Jones, award-winning reporter for The New York Times Magazine and creator of the landmark multi-platform 1619 Project. Nicole, thank you for being with us. I don't know how many ways you can say this, but I know you try and say it many times, and that is the incompleteness of the inclusion of women and black people into American democracy meant that we were not a complete democracy, largely until the Voting Rights Act and the Civil Rights Act of 1964 and 1965.
13: Yes. I mean, I think part of the reason why we really struggle to realize the stakes is because we haven't been honest about how recently we've had democracy in America. You can't have democracy if democracy means one person, one vote, if more than half of your population can't exercise it. And so we have always, as this country, really struggled, often violently, to realize true democracy, interracial democracy, democracy that encompasses men and women. And that has always been violently contested. And so if we mark democracy at all citizens having all citizens having access to the franchise, then we have to mark that at 1965. And in fact, the Voting Rights Act is considered the crown jewel of the Civil Rights Act, the most successful of the Civil Rights Act. And so to see what's happening now means holding democracy is going to be very challenging. And as you noted in your opening, we're seeing, I mean, within hours of the Supreme Court's ruling, a rush of white Southern legislatures to just change the voting maps, sometimes when elections were already in process. So that shows us what was holding them back was the Voting Rights Act.
12: Yeah, so there are a few things at play here. There are local elections. So in the South, you've got these systems of runoff elections, which were literally designed to keep black people from winning office. You've got systems of gerrymandering that mean that a state like North Carolina, which might vote for a Democratic governor or a Democratic attorney general, has a supermajority of Republicans in the legislature. What we are learning is redistricting and a lot of these laws are coming in at the local and state level, which is effectively more disenfranchising than things that are going on at the federal level.
13: Absolutely. So we often kind of mark the success of the Voting Rights Act by looking at Congress and congressional representation. But the true success of the Voting Rights Act happened with who was able to become a county judge, who was able to become a state judge, who was able to serve on their city council, who was able to serve on their school board. So Black people, after the Voting Rights Act, they also sued to end kind of countywide and citywide electoral systems that ensured Black people couldn't get elected because it is very, very rare in the South. In fact, it's very, very rare in most parts of the country for white majorities to send Black people into elected bodies. So, for instance, Governor Landry said, you know, basically he defies the notion that white people in Louisiana would not elect a Black candidate. And yet they have sent a Black person, right, to Congress. And so it's not just about whether or not at the federal level we have representation, which frankly is not the most important representation. The most important are your local and state elected positions, because that really shapes people's lives. And so we could also see an evisceration of the ability for Black and brown and frankly, white progressives, white people who want democratic policies to be able to elect people of their choice. And this is what I really need people to understand, because I'm seeing, Ali, the framing being about, well, why should Black people have a special carve out? In a liberal democracy, you have to have the ability to protect minority rights and ensure minorities also have to stay in their government.
12: And it's wild, because when you see the representation that's being cut in some of these states, I mean, literally Black people are a quarter or a third of the population, and they're getting 1/8 or 1/9, in some cases, nothing, no guaranteed representation. In South Carolina, a Republican, the head of the Senate there, said this could backfire. They wanted to, I think it's 6-1, and they wanted to make it 7-0 Republican. And he said you might actually end up with 5-2, because you're going to activate a base of people who say this is just crooked politics.
13: That's exactly right. I think maybe some legislators across the South have been surprised by the pushback. I think they've been used to kind of silence when they are focusing on civil rights. And that is not what's happening right now. Black people take their right to vote very seriously. There is an understanding of all of the death, all of the violence that was born by Black Americans to gain democracy. There's an understanding that the vote is the right that protects every other right. If you don't have access to the ballot, you can't secure any other right. And so I think they may have miscalculated in thinking that not just Black folks, but people who actually care about democracy of all races all across this country were just going to lay down for this. I don't think that that's going to happen. As you know, the NAACP and other groups have called for Black athletes to boycott the SEC schools. I think we are going to see a very serious pushback, because the number of deaths that led to the passage of this law, many Black people see this as disrespectful to our ancestors. And in fact, disrespectful to some people who are still with us, like Andrew Young.
12: Yeah. Yeah, well, let's see how this goes. Thank you for your analysis, as always. Nicole Hannah-Jones is a reporter for the New York Times Magazine and the creator of the 1619 Project. All right, coming up, a new study shows how miscarriage patients are paying the price for living in states with abortion bans. To be very clear about this, that price could be their lives. I'll talk to one woman who has lived this experience next.
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3: A new study out this week from the Journal of the American Medical Association, JAMA, tracks miscarriage care across this country, comparing states with and without abortion bans. It examined tens of thousands of cases between 2018 and 2024, and the findings were dire. It found that in states with abortion bans, women were less likely to be given the best standard of care medication because it can also be used in abortions. It also found that in states with abortion bans, some pregnant patients were forced to continue carrying their non-viable pregnancies while waiting for a miscarriage to occur on its own, which in some cases can bring greater medical risks, such as infections that might threaten the patient's fertility. And worse, as OBGYN and Professor Dr. Maria Rodriguez told The 19th, quote, "This study likely underestimates the impact that abortion bans have had on miscarriage care because it doesn't consider people insured by Medicaid, which largely covers low-income people and insures about one in five Americans or those without coverage altogether," end quote. All of this underscores something we've long been saying here on this show, that abortion is health care. Full stop. Bans on abortion make pregnancy, which is already a more dangerous condition in America than it is in just about every other developed country in the world, yet more dangerous for everyone, whether or not they are seeking an abortion. We've heard harrowing stories like this with increasing frequency since the Supreme Court struck down Roe v. Wade nearly 4 years ago. One multi-year study published last month in the American Journal of Public Health found that states with abortion bans saw a possible 9.2% increase in pregnancy-associated deaths, either during or up to 1 year after pregnancy. Caitlin Cash was among 22 plaintiffs who sued the state of Texas over its abortion ban in 2023. Here's what she told me about her experience last year.
4: When I miscarried, I bled for 5 days at home. I finally went to the OB and, you know, we did a sonogram, found out that my baby no longer had a heartbeat. She prescribed me medication. I left and I went to the pharmacy and they wouldn't fill it.
3: Wow.
4: You know, they said they needed more information. So I went home. And I mean, what if I had gone to a Whataburger? Like, you just can't win in these states. Being pregnant can be a death sentence. And now it can be, you know, a path to being criminalized.
3: Caitlin Cash joins me herself. She's a reproductive rights activist, advocate, and a plaintiff in the Texas abortion ban lawsuit. I'm also here with Robin Marty, the executive director of the West Alabama Women's Center, the state's only full-spectrum, free, and sliding-scale reproductive health center. She's the author of the new book, the new handbook for a post-Roe America, The Complete Guide to Abortion, Legality, Access, and Practical Support. Welcome to both of you, friends. Thank you for being with us. Caitlin, we just talked about your experience in that clip, but it's sort of important to remember in the argument that that reproductive care is health care, that there are women who are affected by this regardless of what choice they wish to make. Pregnancy carries risks associated with it. And when you get into this world where everybody you confront, from a pharmacist to a nurse practitioner,

0: to a doctor, isn't sure exactly how this is going to go and needs to consult panels and lawyers, some women are just going to die.
1: Yeah. I mean, you're right. Some women are dying. In Texas, there's such confusion, and that's what the laws are supposed to do. We live under 4 abortion bans in Texas, and it is incredibly complicated and confusing for medical professionals. And so therefore, when women are going through something like a miscarriage that is already devastating and already traumatic for them and their family, you then have to add this additional layer of confusion from providers who just don't know what to do, what the law is, and how to protect themselves. We have to remember the fines against these doctors, 99 years in jail. I understand they're wanting to get more information. It just is adding extra trauma to a horrific experience.
0: Robin, when Roe fell, the first trip I made, as you recall, was to you. I came to Alabama. I visited the clinic where you work, and you told us very clearly, the degree to which your clinic's work is not simply about abortion. It's about all the information women need about reproductive health. In some cases, it's about getting a birth control. And you warned about the collapse in medical care for all pregnant women, and even some women who are not pregnant or thinking of getting pregnant, but they just need to, you know, advice and health care. You warned that this is exactly how it's going to go. And now the numbers bear out what you told me those years ago.
2: It's true. And what we are seeing is not just the collapse of the medical profession on top of what is going on with abortion bans, but because we are seeing hospitals close, because we are seeing more doctors who are refusing to come down to the South into these areas in order to take up jobs as OBGYNs or as emergency room doctors, this is the crisis. We are now in West Alabama. Tuscaloosa is the only place now where you have a labor and delivery place. And we know that our two hospitals, one of them is currently in an EMTALA lawsuit for refusing to see a miscarrying patient who eventually just gave passed her labor in the bathroom after sitting in the emergency room for 6 hours with no care. This is the only place somebody can go for a labor and delivery between Tuscaloosa and the border of Mississippi, and they are just not seeing miscarrying patients.
0: And Caitlin, again, the two of you have actual real life experience with these things from different perspectives, but you've got actual real life experience. You have seen your life and your health threatened because of your state's abortion ban on multiple occasions. We talked about when you needed medication to manage your miscarriage, but you also had a health crisis after the birth of a healthy baby because of a complication of childbirth that the hospital was not prepared to handle as quickly as they should have, because the actual equipment they needed to deal with your postpartum complication happens to be equipment that is also used in an abortion.
1: Yeah, I mean, after my daughter was born, I had what's called a retained placenta. And the treatment for that is to wait a little bit, see if they can get it out, and then to go to the OR and have a DNC. And because the DNC equipment is used to perform abortions, it was not prepared. It was not ready. It was either an administrative delay or a technical delay, but I waited an hour and 49 minutes and continued to bleed out until I eventually lost consciousness, went into hemorrhagic shock, and I spent my daughter's first night in this world away from her in the ICU while a nurse held her and ultimately needed a blood transfusion. And a retained placenta is not uncommon. It's a little rare, but they know what to do. It happens. It's a very common thing. And again, in childbirth, the number one cause of death is postpartum hemorrhage.
0: Yep.
1: And if we can't treat postpartum hemorrhage, which can be treated by the DNC equipment, but also by this medication, the medication that they're trying to ban, the medication, this is stuff that helps treat postpartum hemorrhage. And so, yes, women are dying.
0: Robin,
2: and if I can throw in really
0: go ahead,
2: quickly,
0: yeah, go ahead, please.
2: It might also have been her doctor, because we know that the doctors are not fully trained on being able to perform this later procedure because they are not getting the training in their schools, because so many schools are not allowing their medical students to get abortion training. They may not be making it down here in order to be able to practice enough in order to do this. And this is all a cascading ripple effect of not having access to abortion throughout the country.
0: Right. So, you know, there are a lot of people, Robin, who come to your clinic and clinics like yours around the country, for whom it is their only healthcare interaction. These may be people who don't even have a regular general practitioner to go to. So there are, as Caitlin points out, there are, there's far more complexity to abortion than most people get, right? A lot of pregnancies go wrong. There are lots of complexities. A lot of them that go right still have complexities. And in a lot of you, the cases of the clients you serve, Robin, are people who are not keeping up to speed with every development in abortion law or in healthcare law. They come into you because they've got a thing that they have to deal with.
2: Exactly. And so for them, we are their only source of actual, reliable, non-stigmatized information. We know that there are places that are not telling people where they can go in order to terminate a pregnancy that is, in fact, non-viable. We know that there are doctors who are just leaving people to with ectopic pregnancies, telling them that they might resolve themselves on their own and they shouldn't be in the hospital. This is not how healthcare should work. This is not how human rights should work, because every pregnancy has the potential not just to potentially kill the person who is carrying it, but I mean, we're talking infertility, loss of your womb. There are so many complications, and we have a group of doctors that just aren't willing or not able to address them.
0: I appreciate both of you coming in and reminding us about the stakes of this. We appreciate the time that you've taken. Caitlin Cash is a reproductive rights advocate. Robin Marty is the executive director of the West Alabama Women's Center. We'll be right back.
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0: I'm here in support tonight with Stephen because you're the first guy in America who's lost his show because we got a president who can't take a joke.
1: 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Plus, my conversation with Georgia's Democratic nominee for governor, Keisha Lance Bottoms. She may have crushed her competition in the primary, but her race is currently considered a toss-up. I'll talk to her about the potential path to becoming the first black woman governor in American history. Another hour of Velshi begins after the break.
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1: All right, let's start this hour with a hypothetical. Let's say you are a longtime Republican elected politician, a regular American conservative. And let's say for whatever reason, President Donald Trump has decided you are insufficiently loyal, not to the country or the Constitution or your constituents, but to him. He blasts out to his audience on Truth Social, first, that you must be dealt with, and second, that there is a person running against you in your Republican primary. He's given them his trademark full and complete endorsement in all caps. He says supporters, real American patriots, should vote for them and not for you. And let's say it works, because it does. You lose your primary, like those six Indiana state senators did for objecting to his redistricting bill, like Bill Cassidy of Louisiana did for daring to vote to convict Donald Trump in his impeachment trial, like Thomas Massie of Kentucky did for authoring the Epstein Files Transparency Act. It's 6 months out from midterm election day, and you know you'll be out of a job by next year. What do you do next? The Kentucky Congressman Thomas Massie, who lost his primary to a Trump-backed challenger, reflected on why he had drawn Trump's ire.
8: Today is the six-month anniversary of the Epstein Files Transparency Act. We've taken out 24 CEOs, an ambassador, a prince, a prime minister, a minister of culture. And that was just 6 months.
1: That's enough to be satisfied with your work, but there's more.
8: I got 7 months left in Congress.
1: Sounds like a threat. Apart from being the lead Republican on the Epstein Files Transparency Act, Massie's been one of the only Republicans in the House who's voted for a war powers resolution, which would demand that Donald Trump either withdraw forces from Iran or seek congressional approval for his war of choice in Iran. Louisiana Senator Bill Cassidy, another recent casualty of Trump's party purge, lost his primary last Saturday, May 16th, after Donald Trump targeted him and endorsed a challenger. A few days before the primary, he voted against the war powers resolution, which failed 49-50. Just 6 days later, with the burden of reelection off his shoulder, he joined three other Republicans and every Democrat to vote to curb Trump's illegal war in Iran. It advanced 50-47. Three Republicans missed the vote because they weren't in Washington. They would have brought it to a 50-50, which would have blocked the resolution. A similar war powers vote was set for a vote in the House on Tuesday. Now, to be clear, even if Democrats and some Republicans passed any of these resolutions, it would likely end up with a Trump veto because he wouldn't endorse the bill that curbs his own power. But it would serve as the biggest rebuke of the war in Iran yet and an actual use of congressional authority. Moments before the vote was scheduled in the House, Speaker Mike Johnson abruptly canceled it, likely because he knew that he could not stop it from passing. Pennsylvania Republican Brian Fitzpatrick, who's previously voted for the resolution, told the New York Times that Johnson probably scuttled the vote, quote, because they didn't have the votes. I don't think they're going to have the votes when we get back. The next time they bring it, it's passing. Fitzpatrick is emerging as an annoyance for Trump, too. His reelection in November is expected to be very competitive. He's one of nine Republicans in the House who represents a district that Kamala Harris won in 2024. As a Republican, he has to walk a fine line between appealing to constituents in his moderate district and avoiding any issues with the right-wing leader of his party. Considering that, and also given that Trump's unpopularity, Fitzpatrick could be forgiven for wanting to create some distance between the two of them in an election year. Trump's record will be on the ballot. Fitzpatrick doesn't want to have to answer for it. So maybe Trump would go easy on Fitzpatrick, considering that a moderate is better suited to winning in his district, and his district is crucial for Trump's thin majority. Or maybe not. Because you see, Fitzpatrick's fiancée is a White House reporter for Fox News. And listen to how Trump responded to a pretty straightforward question from her on Wednesday.
9: But her husband votes against me all the time, can you imagine? I don't know what's with him. You better ask him what's with him. Her husband, she's married to a certain congressman. He likes voting against Trump. You know what happens with that? Doesn't work out well.
1: Doesn't work out well. Nice congressional seat. Would be a shame if something happened to it. By the way, the question the reporter asked was whether Donald Trump had spoken to Benjamin Netanyahu that day about the war in Iran. Just hours later, Fitzpatrick announced that he was working with the Democrat Tom Suozzi of New York to prevent Trump's anti-weaponization fund that would provide taxpayer-funded payouts, $1,776 million, to January 6 rioters. He also said that he would not support Donald Trump's security funding request for his ballroom. Let's be clear about something. Cassidy and Massey and Fitzpatrick are not liberals. They're conservatives. They will not switch parties. But most Republicans on Capitol Hill for the better part of a decade have made their decision through a single prism, whether Donald Trump will yell at them online or not, or whether he'll primary them. Trump's political power over his base has forced several Republicans to bite their tongues, vote with their nose pinched, or turn a blind eye over the years. But if that's really their biggest concern, maybe they just shouldn't be in Congress. Thomas Massie said as much in his concession speech on Tuesday.
8: If you always vote with the president, if the legislative branch always votes with the president, we do have a king. If the legislative branch always votes whichever way the wind is blowing, then we have mob rule. But if the legislative branch and the representatives and the senators that serve with it always follow the Constitution, we have a republic.
1: Joining me now, Rena Shah, political strategist and commentator. She's a former senior congressional aide and founder of Relax Strategies, a political consulting and strategic communications firm. Also with us, longtime political journalist Michael Schur. Welcome to both of you. Rena, let's just be clear here. Thomas Massie and I don't agree on a lot of things, probably most things.
10: Sure.
1: But we do seem to be on the same side of democracy, which I think is probably the most important thing right now. Thomas Massie feels liberated. I guess to some degree, Marjorie Taylor Greene feels liberated. Lauren Boebert seemed to mention the other day that she's starting to feel liberated. Cassidy feels liberated because he got primaried. Tom Tillis is now saying things that he was not prepared to say a year ago. These people were, for the most part, enablers of Donald Trump. Something's changing. Why?
10: Well, it's changing because they're finally seeing how Trump is not a real conservative. He's fine with endless spending. He's fine with endless wars. And he's broken the campaign promises he's made to people. So that was really the biggest thing here. The trust, transparency, and timing are the three T's that I've looked at for the past 6 months to see how not the dam is breaking, but perhaps members are leaving the side of Trump and even leaving MAGA. Of course, we saw Marjorie Taylor Greene was the first to do this. But I think in general, what we're seeing right now is people knowing that they can't trust Trump anymore and believing that they ought to tell their constituents about it. Now, how they use their time between now and January 2nd is a whole different thing, because it could be really great, or it could just be sort of lackluster and they could go silently into the night. I think these outgoing members have a window to focus on legacy and constituency work rather than national headlines. And so let's see if they use that time.
1: Well, that's kind of interesting. That's a good question, because Marjorie Taylor Greene is kind of gone from the picture. There are a lot of speculation she might run for president. There's speculation Thomas Massie might run for president. But let's answer that very specific question, Michael Schur. There's the election. There's what these people do between now and the midterm election. And they are all office holders until January of 2027, what they do in that period. What's your thought? Do you think anything's going to happen? Do you think they'll all come together and try and do something about it? Or do you think everybody's just going to follow their own conscience on this?
11: Well, I mean, look, following their own conscience, we see hasn't happened because of what we've seen out of Bill Cassidy in the days since he lost his election. It's not, you know, if his conscience was where it was, you know, if he had a conscience before his election, he certainly had one after. And so he was doing it for politics, and understandably. I mean, that's what these people are. They're politicians. That's what they do for a living. But I do think that, and I don't think it's just about Trump. I don't think it's just about loyalty. Look, there is a war that is ill-defined. There are rising gas prices. There are plummeting poll numbers. Whoever the president is, people in his party who have to go onto the campaign trail are going to run away from the stink of unpopularity. So there's a little bit of that, which we shouldn't overlook. But when you look at the politics that these guys are playing, and it's guys now, and it may turn into, you know, other senators who come in, it's going to change a little with John Cornyn, because John Cornyn is somebody, look, if you look at the president's loyalty, right?
1: Right.
11: Yes, if you're not loyal to him, that's a problem. But he's running into John Cornyn now. And there are a lot of people that are loyal to John Cornyn in the Senate. So he hasn't, you know, Thomas Massie is kind of a free agent, right? He's out there doing what he's been doing for years. He doesn't have a ton of loyalty in the House from other members of his caucus. Maybe Mitch McConnell and Rand Paul, who are both from Kentucky, don't really have a problem with Massie and do have a problem with Trump. Maybe you'll see that in action as well. So I think there's a little bit of a changing dynamic here, and it's not just about, oh, he messed with me or he didn't mess with me. Because if it were politics, Donald Trump would be endorsing Cornyn. I mean, Cornyn's the perfect example of a guy who, came home with a report card with four A's and a D, and Trump, the dad, only looked at the D. This guy has supported Trump through and through. So I think there's a little more at play.
1: We're going to watch that happen very shortly, the Texas runoffs. But, Rena, let's talk about, look, I give Cassidy some credit. He actually did vote to convict Donald Trump. But then as a doctor, he expressed remarkable concern about RFK Jr. and his vaccine thing. But then he voted to confirm him. And then the MAHA movement worked against him to get him defeated. So he tried to walk this middle ground, and it didn't work for him. Tom Tillis got a lot of interesting things to say today. He seems very surprised. He often says, wow, if I knew today what I knew then about Pete Hegseth, or if I knew today what I knew then about RFK Jr., what are you talking about, man? We all had the same information.
10: Look, I think right now we're seeing the consequences of intra-party tensions, especially around the recent war powers votes on Iran. You know, we should be really careful, though, in how we think about this, because primaries are brutal, but lame duck periods are when politicians often do their most interesting work. And I know that from being on Capitol Hill for many years. It could also be their most reflective work. And I think it's incredibly important to keep focusing on this war powers resolution on limiting our involvement in Iran, because it exposed real fractures. You know, in the House, Republican leadership pulled the vote at the last minute when it looked like enough Republicans would defect and let it pass. And then in the Senate, a handful of Republicans joined Democrats to advance similar measures. So I think Congress is asserting its constitutional role on war powers, which isn't new. It's happened across administrations. But the optics this time are feeding a backlash narrative. And so I just want for folks to understand that supporters are seeing this moment as backing a president trying to project strength. But when some incumbents who broke ranks got primaried, I think it sends a chilling message about internal debate. And now we're 6 months out from the midterms. Senators are reading the room. But it is incredibly important for us to remember this isn't like any other time. And let's not forget, right, Ali, midterms historically punish the president's party when sentiment is low. And the recent consumer data just is not helping Republicans here.
1: Michael, you and I talked about the concept of a path to Republican control of the Senate feeling a little more real than it did several months ago. There are people who think about this all the time and wish for it, but it's actually a tough thing to do. But there might be a path. I keep wondering as I look at that path, when I look at Roy Cooper and I look at some of the other candidates who might win, whether James Tallarico pulls it off in Texas. And then I keep going back to John Fetterman in Pennsylvania.
11: Yeah.
1: What's going on with Fetterman?
11: It's a guessing game, right? He says he's a Democrat. He says he's not going to switch. You know, Jim Jeffords, the last big, he was a Vermont Republican who switched during George W. Bush's term. He became an independent. He had said in the lead up, no, I'm a Republican. I'm going to stay a Republican, although he'd voted in a pretty independent way. And similarly to Fetterman, yeah, it's a wild card. And I think whenever you give somebody undue power, and it's not undue, it would actually be due power, I guess. But Fetterman, let's say it's a deadlocked Senate. Let's say they're one seat up. The Democrats are two seats up, and Fetterman makes that switch. It would be a huge power grab for him, and Democrats in Pennsylvania cannot stand the way he has operated as a senator right now. However, he doesn't really have he's kind of crossed the aisle a little bit, but not interpersonally. It hasn't taken hold just yet, which is, I think, a big part of it. But I'm sure Republicans are going to play that hand if they can and when they can. I don't know that it's going to be presidential outreach as much as it may be from John Thune, who is the leader of the Republican Senate. But it's certainly fascinating. If Democrats get control of the Senate, you know, he will then be marginalized as well within his caucus. And that's a problem for Fetterman if he stays. So it would certainly be interesting to see what happens there. The independent caucus there is very small in a Senate that is so closely divided.
1: Yeah. Rena, do you think the path to Democratic control of the Senate is a real thing, or is that a fever dream?
10: I actually think it's somewhere in between, because, look, this moment tests whether the Republican Party prioritizes broad appeal or base consolidation. And we've seen this dynamic before. Parties that ignore warning signs from pocketbook issues and institutional friction, they often pay a price in midterms. And so, again, the data shows consumer sentiment near record lows and foreign policy costs are part of that mix. I just think we got to remember the voters here. Voters in November will care more about results on prices, security, and competence than these loyalty tests. And from an institutional viewpoint, yes, I can just say that lame duck periods, again, are opportunities for course correction. How these defeated members spend their final months could signal whether the party learns from the backlash or doubles down. And voters will be paying attention, too, because either way, it sets the tone heading into a really high-stakes November. And, you know, I'll just say politics rewards adaptation. The question is whether this cycle produces more of that or more of the same.
1: It's interesting. You said loyalty tests. This is one of those things that when we do exit polls, it's worth looking at. People don't care nearly as much about loyalty tests as politicians think they do.
11: Right. Well, that's true. Ali, another important thing, and you know, following up on your question and the question to Rena, is that this whole idea that Democrats could take the Senate is bolstered by what happened in Texas, not because Tallarico could win, but because Paxton is so wildly unpopular among Democrats and some Republicans. The Republicans are going to have to spend like crazy in Texas.
1: Yes.
11: If John Cornyn were the nominee, all of that money would not be needed as badly as it would be in Texas. Now they're going to be siphoning money away from other candidates in other states just to hold on to Texas.
1: And that's happening in a few places around America. Yep. Thanks to both of you. Rena Shah is a political strategist and commentator. Michael Schur is a longtime political journalist. All right, coming up, Stephen Colbert bid farewell to The Late Show this week with a legacy marked with laughs, political satire, and in the end, fury from the president of the United States. We'll talk about what this means for the fight for free expression.
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1: Democrats now have clarity on one of the most hotly contested governor's races in a key battleground state heading into the midterms this November. Keisha Lance Bottoms scored a decisive victory in the Democratic primary last week, winning 56% of the vote, comfortably clearing the 50% threshold needed to avoid a runoff election. Here's some of her victory speech from Tuesday.
17: Georgians sent a clear message tonight that they want a fighter, someone who will stand up to Donald Trump in all of the chaos that's raising costs, that's hurt our economy. People have rightly asked, can it be done and can we win? And we know the answer is absolutely yes.
1: The former Atlanta mayor now shifts her focus to November's general election, where she's got a chance to not only make history as Georgia's first female governor, but actually as the first black woman ever elected governor of any state in the United States. But winning the governor's mansion in Georgia is not a sure thing. The Cook Political Report, the highly influential prediction of these things, has rated the race a toss-up. Now, that's a big deal that it's a toss-up. And Bottoms' Republican opponent is not going to be decided until June 16th. They're going into a runoff. That's when the Trump-backed Lieutenant Governor Burt Jones, the guy on the left, and the billionaire healthcare executive Rick Jackson will compete in that runoff election. Just so for some context, Burt Jackson, the challenger there, is a Trump acolyte. He acted as a fake elector to try and overturn Donald Trump's loss in the 2020 presidential election. In a normal country, that would be disqualifying from running for office. Now, whether or not the fact that he was a fake elector is going to help or hurt Jones' chances in a general election is a big question. If you want to understand how unpredictable Georgia truly is, just take a look at its current leadership. This is a state that sent two Democrats, John Ossoff and Raphael Warnock, to the United States Senate, but at the same time, it kept a firm Republican grip on the governorship under Brian Kemp, who, in fairness, is not the Trumpiest guy there is. Kemp is now term limited, which is why the governorship in this key battleground state is up for grabs. Joining me now is an old friend of the show, Keisha Lance Bottoms, the Democratic governor for the Democratic nominee for governor of Georgia, previously mayor of Atlanta from 2018 to 2022. She's the author of the brand new memoir titled The Rough Side of the Mountain. Keisha Lance Bottoms, it is great to see you again. Boy, we used to talk a lot back in the day.
17: We did indeed, and it's great to be here.
1: All right, so you're in this race. You have one major advantage, and that is you're actually the Democratic nominee for governor, a decisive victory the other day. Your competitors are in a runoff, and the two competitors you face are both kind of out MAGA each other. So they're sort of in one department, and you're clearly in a different lane.
17: You're absolutely right. And listen, I'd much rather be me. It does give us an opportunity to get a head start for November. And that was our hope going into Tuesday's election, that we would be able to consolidate very quickly. But we're going to always run like we are the underdog, 30 points down, not 30 points ahead like we were polling in the primary. And we're going to take that same energy into November, not taking anybody for granted, talking to obviously Democrats, but also these independent voters and even these disgusted Republicans who are just looking for solid leadership, someone who's going to stand up, push back against all of the craziness that's coming from the Trump White House, but also making their lives better in this state through the economy. We've got a lot of challenges in this state that have gone unaddressed for quite some time, and that's the message we were taking across the state.
1: Okay, so tell me how you divide that up, because you've mentioned three things. Number one, there's Trump and his unpopularity and the fact that Georgia was like ground zero for, denying the election and continues to be. I mean, Tulsi Gabbard was in Georgia for some weird reason in Fulton County dealing with votes from the 2020 election. So you've got the whole that nonsense. Then you've got your own state's issues with affordability and like everybody else, that the thing that motivates most people. And then once again, Atlanta is at the center of voting rights and the Voting Rights Act and, a place that overcame remarkable adversity for black voters. And they're back at it again in Georgia.
17: Yeah. So what we described internally was this quiet determination on our side. When people showed up to vote, it wasn't a noisy campaign. Republicans had put in over $100 million of their personal money into this campaign, and Democrats still bested them by 150,000 plus votes. So people are reflecting their voices through their votes. This issue of affordability was top of mind even before the big ugly bill. The cost of housing in Georgia is a huge problem. We've not expanded Medicaid in Georgia, so we've had 9 rural hospitals to close. We're falling in the bottom half in literacy rates in this state. People are concerned about job security. We are, of course, home to the CDC. A number of federal workers are right here in this state. So these issues were already top of mind. And now you add on that the war in Iran. We've got gas prices going up. People were already concerned about grocery prices. So we've just been trying to speak the language of the people, not just talking to people, but also listening to people about how they want me to deliver, God willing, when I'm elected governor.
1: You have an interesting situation in Georgia, which happens in a lot of states, including here in New York State, and that is that you've got very strong Democratic concentrations around your urban centers. 9 counties around Atlanta. You did very, very well in those particular counties. But in Georgia, because you've got a lot of rural areas, there's always that tension between the people who are from the rural areas not really liking the cities and all that kind of stuff. And then some argument that that's a thing Republicans are going to use against you, that you are Atlanta and Georgia is something else. Tell me your response to that.
17: Yeah, listen, we parked this campaign outside of Atlanta. I slept in Atlanta because that's where my house is. But even the last week of the campaign, we were all throughout South Georgia, and that was not our first time there. So we're going to keep talking to people across the state, going to where people are. What we hear repeatedly is that nobody cares about them outside of Atlanta. And it's my hope that my presence will continue to remind them that I do care about them, that their faces have become the faces of this fight for me. And it's been so instructive to me going. It's one thing to go through a community. It's another thing to go into a community. And going into communities, I'm able to hear directly from people, and it helps me frame where my focus should be, not just during this election, but preparing to lead the state.
1: I'm going to do something a little unorthodox because you've been such a regular on this show. As you know, I'm moving to a different hour on June 15th. I'm going to be doing the 11 p.m. show. June 16th is the runoff in Georgia. not your runoff, but we'll know who your competitor is at that point. So I would like you to please join us at 11 o'clock on that night. You can tell your folks that I'm asking you directly, but that'll be nice to have a conversation about what the future of Georgia's election looks like in the midterms with you on the night of Georgia's primary. Keisha Lance Bottoms, great to see you. Thank you for joining us today.
17: Thank you.
1: All right, coming up, the end of an era for late night comedy and a warning shot for freedom of speech.
16: What are you in late night? Number one?
18: What?
16: You're number one.
18: I think we are, yeah.
16: So,
18: I don't know anymore. Doesn't really matter.
16: So, I just think it's so smart what CBS is doing. I just think it's it's such a good move. Mm-hmm. To take this show off the air and then to also ruin your evening news and then reduce 60 minutes to like six good ones. I think it's so smart.
19: That's what we thought America was, just the land of the free, mm-hmm. the greatest democracy.
18: Mm-hmm. Mm-hmm. Yes.
19: That was what it was.
18: Yep. Yep. That was it. Yeah.
19: Still is, hopefully.
18: Yeah, sure.
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0: Tulsi Gabbard announced her resignation on Friday as the director of national intelligence, citing her husband Abraham's diagnosis with a rare and aggressive form of bone cancer. In her letter to President Trump, she wrote that she could not in good conscience continue in her role while he undergoes treatment. Her resignation is effective June 30th. Whatever one thinks of Gabbard's political journey, this is genuinely awful news for her family, and Abraham Williams deserves every good wish for his recovery, and he has mine. That said, the circumstances and timing surrounding Gabbard's departure are hard to ignore. She is the fourth cabinet official to depart during Trump's second term, and she exits amid widespread reporting that she had quickly come to be seen as ineffectual and irrelevant, conspicuously absent from the administration's public messaging and internal deliberations on the very issue, Iran, that once defined her. Whether this resignation was fully voluntary, gently nudged, or simply a dignified exit from a role that had grown untenable is something we may never know. We're going to take her stated reason at face value, but the timing is worth noting, as is the larger story of who Tulsi Gabbard has turned out to be, a story defined above all else by breathtaking reversals. Not long ago, Tulsi Gabbard was a progressive Democrat, a four-term congresswoman from Hawaii who resigned as vice chair of the Democratic National Committee to back Bernie Sanders in 2016. She ran for president in 2020 on an explicitly anti-war platform, and no issue defined that campaign more than Iran. When Trump ordered the killing of Iranian military leader Qasem Soleimani, Gabbard took to the House floor to condemn the attack, warning that the war with Iran would be so costly and devastating it would make our wars in Iraq and Afghanistan look like a picnic. She introduced the No More Presidential Wars resolution, which would have made it an impeachable offense for a president to launch a war without congressional authorization. Her campaign sold No War with Iran T-shirts. Iran was not a peripheral position for her. It was her brand. Then came the reversal. In 2022, she made a high-profile show of leaving the Democratic Party. By 2024, she had endorsed Donald Trump, completing her transformation from Sanders supporter to MAGA loyalist. What happened when Trump actually went to war with Iran is where the story gets genuinely difficult to reconcile. She sat in the Situation Room as the strikes were launched, and when she was finally compelled to speak publicly, testifying before the Senate Intelligence Committee in March, what she offered was not a reckoning, it was evasion. Senators pressed her directly on the central question, did Iran actually pose an imminent threat justifying the war? She refused to answer. When Senator John Ossoff of Georgia pushed back, he accused her of dodging precisely because a straight answer would contradict the White House's stated justification for this war. Her response to the broader line of questioning was perhaps the most stunning moment of her tenure. She told the committee that, quote, it is not the intelligence community's responsibility to determine what is and isn't an imminent threat. It's not the intelligence community's responsibility. This from the director of national intelligence at the annual worldwide threats hearing before Congress. That backdrop made it even more striking. She testified the day after Joe Kent, her own top counterterrorism official and political ally, resigned in protest, stating publicly that Iran posed no imminent threat and that he could not support the war in good conscience. Her former colleague, the Hawaii Senator Brian Schatz, said everything that needed to be said simply by reposting her old No War with Iran tweet the day the strikes began without a single word of commentary. The woman who once wrote that Trump's short-sighted foreign policy is bringing us to the brink of war with Iran, this is not America first, is the same woman who sat silently in that Situation Room and then told Congress it wasn't her job to assess threats. That is not a political evolution. That is something else entirely. I wish Abraham Williams a full recovery. I mean that sincerely. And I note with no particular satisfaction that the exit of his wife from public life closes a chapter that was, in the end, a case study in the cost of abandoning one's stated convictions in exchange for proximity to power.
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5: We love doing this show for you, but what we really, really love is doing this show with you. 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
6: Late Show's final broadcast on Thursday didn't just mark the end of an era for Stephen Colbert and late night television, but a shift in the broader media landscape. When CBS announced the show's cancellation last July, it framed it as, quote, purely a financial decision against a challenging backdrop in late night. But not only did the Late Show's finale draw 6.74 million viewers, making it the most watched weeknight episode in Colbert's 11-year tenure, it was already the number one rated show in late night for nine straight seasons. The announcement of the show's cancellation came just days after Colbert, while on the air, called out CBS's parent company, Paramount Global, for paying out a $16 million settlement with Donald Trump, who alleged a 60 Minutes interview with Kamala Harris was deceptively edited. It's important to note, Paramount has been seeking federal government approval for a deal on a merger, and the very next month, Paramount and Skydance Media completed their $8 billion merger with federal approval. Trump ally, campaign donor, and billionaire tech mogul Larry Ellison played a major part in the deal, and his son David, who was already the CEO of Skydance, became the CEO of the new combined company. But here's the thing. This isn't just about CBS. Last year when CBS announced it was canceling The Late Show, Trump posted on social media, quote, "I absolutely love that Colbert got fired. His talent was even less than his ratings. I hear Jimmy Kimmel is next." Then on Friday, a day after The Late Show's final episode, Donald Trump posted an AI-generated video of him of himself throwing Colbert into a dumpster and then dancing to YMCA. But it was a post on Friday by Donald Trump that really underscores the moment we're in. In it, he declared Colbert's firing was, quote, "the beginning of the end for late-night television hosts," and warned, quote, "others of even less talent to soon follow. May they all rest in peace." Anyone, especially late-night comedians, who's critical of the president can be next. Remember, just last month, Trump called for ABC's Jimmy Kimmel to be fired after a monologue that included a joke about the First Lady. A day later, Trump's FCC took the unprecedented step to order early license reviews years ahead of schedule for all eight of ABC's

0: owned stations, including in major markets like New York, Los Angeles, and Chicago. The FCC chairman, Brendan Carr, denied that it had anything to do with Kimmel. After a quick break, I'm joined by a late-night veteran, Liz Winstead, the co-creator and former head writer for The Daily Show.
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0: All right, I'm joined now by the comedian and political satirist Liz Winstead. She's the co-creator and former head writer of The Daily Show and the co-host of the podcast Feminist Buzzkills. Liz, thank you for being here because I want to talk about the broader implications of this. A lot of time, and it's worthy time, of people celebrating Stephen Colbert and the success of his show, what a big deal it was. But for many of us, it goes well beyond that. Whether you've ever watched Stephen Colbert or liked him or liked Jimmy Kimmel or don't, there's something at play here that should alarm all Americans.
1: Yes, that white men are finally getting a comeuppance. No, that is not it. When people are afraid and when the powerful are afraid of those who challenge their power, to me, the message is, how did you get your power? It wasn't through intelligence, thoughtfulness, strategy. It was through some other thing that feels

0: feels very, very weak. And that when that can be so, take somebody to the point of, I must destroy my detractors.
1: Right.
0: That's really the thing that I think is so scary. And, you know, I wrote an article for Rolling Stone when the announcement came out.
1: Right.
0: And the one thing I wanted to remind people is that for years, people who you have never heard of, women, black folks, queer folks who have been doing political comedy,
1: yeah,
0: have been sidelined forever by people, promotional radio stations, local TV shows who were like, oh, you're too controversial, right?
1: Right.
0: And so it's elevated now up
1: right.
0: to this point. And that's the part that I think feels really scary.
1: So one can say Donald Trump's thin-skinned. He doesn't like people who make fun of him. But this is much more serious, because if you offer yourself out for public office or journalism or whatever, any of us who are out there in the world, you accept the deal.
0: Yeah.
1: That I am out there and 100% of people are not going to like me or my show or what I do or what I look like.
0: I've said that a million times. We were talking earlier. I was just like, whenever I talk to folks about comedy or people wanting to go into comedy, or I'm terrified to put myself out there. It's like, it's very freeing to do a reset for yourself, to understand not everyone's going to like you. If you actually think that is your goal, you will be disappointed and paralyzed forever. There's people that don't like chocolate or babies. So it's kind of like, that's freeing.
1: Right.
0: Like, you know, and so when it passes your lips, the only guarantee you have for yourself is that you believe it and that you can defend it. And if the naysayers come after you, the only assessment I ever make is, do they have a point on how I present it? If I agree and it's like, okay, my bad. But if I really have conviction about what I'm saying, I'll stand up for it.
1: Right.
0: That's it. It goes to out of your lips and into the interpretation of everybody else. And that's what makes it exciting, quite frankly.
1: I want to point out an observation that Judy Berman made in Time on Friday. She said, given the political context, it makes sense that so much of the discussion around The Late Show's cancellation has focused on the dire implications for free speech, especially when that speech isn't as lucrative as it used to be. Mainstream platforms for humor that skewer the powerful are disappearing. And with each one we lose, the likelihood that abuses of power will go unnoticed by those who don't actively consume news grows. This is a huge issue, because there are people who don't watch us, but they will watch Colbert, they will watch Jon Stewart, they will watch John Oliver and a number of other people, and they will actually get interpretations of the news, which are very sophisticated in many cases. These guys will write themselves off as comics, but in fact, this is very sophisticated. As mainstream news narrows, we need satire, we need comedy, we need cartoonists.
0: Yes, we do. And not only, you know, not only will I hit the drumbeat, we need to support the independent platforms with which they can thrive. We need to support them so much so that they can actually surround themselves with the team that makes them great. And that's the point that I think that no one's hitting a lot, which is with Colbert or John Oliver, Daily Show.
1: There's a team.
0: There's a team. And that team brings checks and balances.
1: Yep.
0: It doesn't create another demagogue. You know, sure, you can have people who have great podcasts that are one person driving it home and they don't have the resources to really make that balance of voice.
1: Yeah.
0: But it's that team that helps somebody rethink, reshape, and bring other voices also within the totality of it being important and effectual, right?
1: So we're in a world where we are seeing, and it's very hard for us to believe, we are seeing what exactly Donald Trump says and his acolytes say working.
0: Right.
1: They make a threat. They tell somebody your merger's threatened or your license is threatened, and then things actually happen. What do viewers do about this? What do content consumers, how do you fight this? I mean, do you cancel your subscriptions to these companies that allow this to happen? What do you do?
0: It's so hard, because we're talking about it in the sort of FCC, Brendan Carr, large thing, right? But when you look at our secondary markets that we relied on, but great, YouTube is doing this.
1: Yeah.
0: And you're seeing people being shadow banned, people being censored on the secondary places that we have to give the information. So I honestly, Allie, don't know the answer. I do think that the boycott helped when it came to people canceling Paramount.
1: Yep.
0: You know, I think that
1: on
0: really
1: on the Kimmel side, on Disney and ABC, that seemed to have an influence.
0: And I think it did. But where do we go if the second

0: Dairy platforms are also saying things like, on the grander scale, too, when it comes to even information gathering and people truth telling. So I think supporting specific shows, you know, I think being very vocal
1: I think you
0: on
1: have to be
0: your
1: vocal.
0: Platforms.
1: I think that's right. You have to tell
0: right?
1: people. I always tell people, don't protest without telling anybody what you're like. If you're canceling your subscription, make sure they know why you're canceling.
0: That's exactly correct. And yeah. I think it's really important also to, as you know, when John Oliver decided to do his show on HBO, you know, he made a decision, I think, to say, I'm going to be funny. I'm also going to have a point. I'm also going to give you a call to action. And I'm going to do that on a network not called Comedy Central, because it gives me license to
1: do
0: all that in a stew.
1: Yeah.
0: And I also think that as people are moving forward with deciding, I want to do political material, I want to do social commentary, adding that aspect to empower your viewer, your fan, your listener
1: is
0: crucial.
1: That's necessary. People want that information.
0: Yeah.
1: To the extent that we can provide it, we shall. Great to see you, Liz, as always.
0: Great to see you. Thanks.
1: Liz Winstead is the co-creator and former head writer of The Daily Show. That does it for me. Thanks for watching. Catch me back here every Saturday and Sunday from 10 a.m. to 1 p.m. Eastern. 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We'll discuss the most pressing issues facing our democracy as we mark America's 250th anniversary at the Philadelphia Academy of Music, along with special guest civil rights attorney Sherrilyn Ifill. You won't want to miss that. Stay where you are. Alex Witt reports starts after a quick.
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0: Step into the heart of the American zeitgeist with me, Billy Bush. My new show, Hot Mics, is now streaming on TuneIn. 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
2: Hi, and thanks for joining us from MS Now headquarters in New York. Welcome to Alex Witt Reports. I'm Britt Miller, in for Alex today. We begin with breaking news this Sunday on day 86 of President Trump's war in Iran. The new question today, deal or no deal? The president announcing the framework of an agreement to end the war and reopen the Strait of Hormuz with negotiations to come on Iran's nuclear ambitions.
3: We've made some progress over the last 48 hours working with our partners in the Gulf region on an outline that could ultimately, if it succeeds, leave us not just with a completely open straits, and I mean open straits without tolls, and with addressing some of the key things that underpin what has been Iran's nuclear weapons ambitions.
2: Trump says his administration is in no rush, adding the process will take some time. But here's the thing. Some Republicans are pushing the president to resume military action instead. Here's a ranking Democrat on the House Intelligence Committee.
4: It's hard to arrive at any conclusion other than the fact that because of the political toxicity of this war, President Trump has just surrendered. And don't take it from me. You mentioned it before. The traditional Iran hawks, John Bolton, Mike Pompeo, Ted Cruz, they're going out of their minds today. From a strategic sense, this war was a cataclysmic disaster.
2: And we have new video of the tense moments near the White House yesterday when a gunman reportedly opened fire on Secret Service agents. Watch this as an ABC News reporter, Selena Wang, just ducked for cover when that gunfire erupted.
5: That President Trump has said a deal is close, only for the two sides to remain far apart.
2: It's absolutely frightening there. On new today, we also have fallout over Trump's planned $1.776 billion taxpayer fund that could benefit January 6th rioters. Republicans today expressing outrage over the unilateral nature of Trump's decision here. But here's a Democratic member of the Senate Appropriations Committee.
6: This is essentially President Trump negotiating with President Trump through the acting attorney general, who was Trump's former personal lawyer. They set it up so they have complete control over the five members of this commission that can be selected. This is a corrupt deal. And in the process, the president, of course, got a complete get out of jail free card.
2: All right, we're going to talk about all of this and much more today. We have reporters and analysts ready to go all over these new developments for you. Let's begin, though, with MS Now White House reporter Jake Traylor. Jake, what are you hearing from the White House today about what this potential deal could look like?
7: Yeah, Britt, new this hour, the Iran agreement between the United States and Iran will not be signed today. That's according to a senior administration official. And, Britt, that comes as there's been a lot of details swirling around about this, what they're referring to as a memorandum of understanding between the U.S. and Iran. And there's a lot of key details and sticking points that are actively being talked through between the two countries right now. I want to just tick through a couple of those. First and foremost, that includes the reopening of the Strait of Hormuz. That is something the United States has worked to have reopened for months now. That also includes an ending of hostilities between the U.S. and Iran. The timeline for that is still very up in the air. An unfreezing of certain Iranian assets, as well as, and the real underpin here, is the negotiations to curb Iran's nuclear program. That's the thing that Trump has repeatedly said. A deal cannot be signed unless it is certified that Iran is not able to, in the future, pursue any type of nuclear weapon. Oh, the president yesterday and this morning made it sound as though a deal was very, very close. He's had a bit more measure in his latest Truth Social post that came out just a bit ago, where he said that the negotiations are proceeding in an orderly and constructive manner, and I have informed my representatives not to rush into a deal, and that time is on our side. He goes on to say that both sides must take their time and get it just right. So a bit more measure there from President Trump, as he makes it sound a little bit less like that deal is coming imminently. Also, that senior administration official saying it will not be coming today. But Marco Rubio, Secretary of State, is in India, was giving a tease to what the potential success of a deal could look like. Take a listen to what he had to say.
3: There'll be, I believe, you know, maybe more news coming out a little bit later today on this topic, and I'll leave it to the president to make further announcements on it. Suffice it to say that some progress has been made, significant progress, although not final progress has been made. So we think we've made some progress on the outline of something that, if it works, could give us that outcome. Obviously, that will require full Iranian acceptance and then compliance, and it will require some future work on negotiating the details.
7: Now, the president's tamped down rhetoric about the how close a deal actually is to being reached here comes as there have been some of Trump's top Republican allies that have been really critical of the deals that have been being floated. Some really critical comments from critical Republicans such as Senator Lindsey Graham, Ted Cruz, Roger Wicker, former Secretary of State to Trump, Mike Pompeo, former National Security Advisor Michael Flynn, all advising President Trump to not sign any deal unless it is ensured that Iran is rendered useless of their nuclear capabilities. Trump continues to say that is the main goal here, Britt.
2: All right. Thank you for those insights, Jake Traylor. Let's move on now to MS Now contributor Inzamam Rashid in Dubai. Inzamam, we heard what the U.S. is saying from Jake just now, you know, about the terms of this proposed framework. Are the Iranians on the same page right now? I mean, what are you hearing?
8: Yeah, it's interesting that President Trump, or at least the White House, has now advised us that there will not be a deal signed today. And as Jake was mentioning, that kind of rhetoric from the president now being toned down heavily, saying that talks are going well, but we should take time to ensure that there are no mistakes made in this deal. Look, the rhetoric from the Iranians has also been pretty measured as well, I think, over the last 24 to 48 hours. And I think that gives me an indication is that we are probably closer to actually a deal getting over the line than we ever have been before. I know many of our viewers will be rolling their eyes, probably thinking, well, we've been here before, we've been down this lane many, many times. But this time it does seem a little bit different, and that's because of the language from both the sides, but also because of President Trump's involvement with the Gulf states here in the UAE, Qatar, Saudi Arabia, getting them involved and keeping them up to date as to what a potential final deal looks like, I think is a very important step, because that signals that President Trump wants to get this over the line, and he wants to do so with the support, with the green light from the Gulf states, because any conclusive ending to this conflict will be incredibly important to include those states as well. So right now we're at a situation where, yes, we're watching and waiting to see whether the negotiators can actually come to some agreement. But clearly today there is a sticking point right now, which means that a deal isn't being signed. And whether that is specifically around the Strait of Hormuz, whether Iran is still saying that they want to implement tolls in the Strait of Hormuz, or whether they want control over that waterway is a big question mark, or whether this is around Iran's nuclear program, and whether actually discussions around their nuclear program, around enriching uranium, remains on the table yet or not. You've got to remember, Britt, as well, is that this framework is actually just to get the two sides once again in the room to have a second round of peace talks. And it's basically what will base those talks around. So this isn't a final be-all and end-all of the agreement. This doesn't mean that once it's signed and the war is over, the bombing stops and things get back to normal. This is just the first step initially to have those conversations within the two sides, within the same room. And I think that's an important step. Finally, if I may, Britt, I think what will give us a real signal that things are coming to an end, that things are quieting down, that actually we are getting out of this conflict, is when Israel stops its bombing inside of Lebanon and Hezbollah, in response, stops targeting Israeli officials and the IDF as well. That's because right now that is very much continuing. Benjamin Netanyahu is clear that he will continue to do so as long as this conflict continues. Once that dies down, I think then we get into the serious idea that we are getting an ending to this conflict. Right now, that's continuing, and so too is the diplomacy to get a deal out of this war. Britt.
2: Very important points made there. And Zaman Rashid, thank you from Dubai today. I want to bring some more players into this conversation right now. Joining me is Hugo Lowell. He is in studio with me right now. He's a senior politics correspondent with Wired and author of the Inner Loop newsletter. Also joining us remotely, Joel Rubin, former Deputy Assistant Secretary of State, now President of Washington Strategy Group. His new book, in fact, is titled Saving Democratic Foreign Policy. Thank you to you both for being here on this fine Sunday. Joel, let's kick things off with you. Speaker Mike Johnson tweeted, Trump is the only person who could have gotten Iran to the negotiating table. Obviously, though, we know President Obama signed a nuclear deal back in 2015, and your job back then actually was to sell this deal to Congress. But at this point, does it seem like the U.S. has really expended, I should say, blood and treasure for little benefit? I mean, there's no regime change right now. There's no definitive nuclear deal and new uncertainty in the Strait of Hormuz at this hour. So what has the president really accomplished after 86 days of war and $25 to $50 billion in military spending?
9: Yeah, Brad, President Trump is in a diplomatic and political quagmire of his own making. Look, he basically started this process going in the wrong direction in 2018 when he exited the Iran nuclear deal. And the whole idea of the recent action was to try to compel Iran to get into a deal that would terminate its enrichment, its nuclear program for good. Of course, it was set back militarily last June in those strikes. And then, of course, to also deal with other issues, like Inzamam is talking about, related to regional proxies and Lebanon and the like. But we don't have any of that right now. And it's really humiliating from an American perspective to see the president daily putting out how we're close to a deal and then there's no deal. And then maybe if there is a deal, it's going to be a short-term arrangement. Process-wise, I think that's actually the right approach, a short-term arrangement to get to a fuller negotiation. But it's not where President Trump said he wanted this to end. So to your question, no, we're not better off. We don't really have clarity about where Iran wants to go. If anything, we now see the Iranians more motivated to maintain their power. They are weaker militarily and on the nuclear file. But we are not better off right now diplomatically, and we don't have any firm guarantees that they won't restart their nuclear program going forward.
2: Yeah, uncertainty has been one of the main themes over the past 86 days. Hugo, I want to sort of give some context to what we're seeing and experiencing right now. You know, this is all coming after a pretty bad week for the president, with poll numbers hitting a new low, gas prices the highest we've seen really in 4 years. I mean, is the president feeling pressure to agree to a deal, even if he doesn't get everything on his wish list?
10: I mean, certainly Republicans in Congress are pressuring the president to get out of the Iran war. But I also think, you know, President Trump himself is trying to get out of the Iran war. He has become very bored of the fact that there is nothing happening. He is, I think, frustrated at the fact that things have not really moved since the start of the ceasefire. I mean, if you look at the memorandum of understanding as we currently understand it, the top lines are very, very vague. The one concrete thing we get out of this is that the Strait of Hormuz is reopened without tolls in exchange for the U.S. lifting the blockade. That's where we were pre-war. So the status is right where we were before Trump even started bombing Iran. And on the more substantive issue, I think, as Joel said, of, you know, what do we do about the highly enriched uranium? Well, the only thing that the U.S. is getting out of this MOU is Iran saying, well, we commit to giving up our enriched uranium. No discussion about the mechanisms, because, by the way, the enriched uranium is still buried under rubble at Fordo. And Iran has previously said there's no way we're giving it directly to the Americans. So all of the difficult issues are getting punted down the line. But I think the fact that we are seeing this MOU come together is because the president wants to get out of Iran.
2: And I'm sure it could be hard for Americans, though, to be hopeful in that situation. Joel, I want to throw the next question to you. Reuters today reporting Iran's president saying he's ready to reassure the world they're not seeking nuclear weapons, while also saying they won't compromise Iran's honor and dignity. So the nuclear issue has been, you know, existential for the country, as you know. But could both sides end up at a stalemate again in 60 days?
9: Without a doubt. You know, Britt, this has been the hardest issue to deal with diplomatically for the United States in the Middle East going back now more than two decades. The Bush administration negotiated on it, then President Obama, then when Donald Trump pulled out of the Iran nuclear deal, after that, President Biden couldn't get them back in. And so, yeah, the Iranians, look, they clearly want to maintain some level of nuclear capacity. They want to have that as a hedge. They want to have that as a show of force. They want to have that as a demonstration of defiance and the ability to hold on to it despite all the global pressure. So the question for President Trump then is, what is he willing to do to maintain pressure on Iran to give that up? Or is he willing to accept it? And this was the core issue that President Obama had to deal with. What level of acceptance of an Iranian nuclear program will you live with to get a deal that is firmly verifiable that they are not moving to a weapon? Well, President Obama may put that out there. Donald Trump is the candidate, blasted it, said he could do a better deal. And we're seeing quite now the limits of that reality. And it's unlikely he'll get a better deal unless he's willing to make commitments to allow for enrichment, which are something that he has consistently said he won't do. And so this is why he's in a real political quagmire.
2: Right. It's a matter of, you know, who has more leverage and when. Hugo, you know, today Secretary Rubio was forced to fend off criticism from Republicans, including Ted Cruz, Lindsey Graham and Mike Pompeo. So I want to play part of his response really quickly.
3: Multiple political leaders, multiple presidents of the United States have all said the same thing. Iran cannot have a nuclear weapon. The only one who's tried to do anything and has actually done anything about it in a real way has been President Trump. So his commitment to that principle that they'll never have a nuclear weapon shouldn't be questioned by anybody.
2: So once again, it appears, you know, he's trying to rewrite history, almost dismissing the Obama-signed Iran deal. But how might Republicans react to this, do you think?
10: You know, I think it's tricky because Republicans are not unified on this. There are a bunch of Senate Republicans who are pretty hawkish, who want the president to go back to hostilities. And you saw a number of pretty prominent Republicans come out over the weekend and say, you know, Iran should finish, the U.S. should finish the deal and finish the conflict in Iran. And at the same time, there is obviously pressure from inside the administration, you know, notably inside the vice president's office. You know, the VP has been part of the team negotiating with the Iranians and with third parties. And there was certainly, you know, during the initial stages of the war and even before the war, the VP's office trying to get Republicans to be like, please stop urging the president on, because we have a whole bunch of concerns on this. We have concerns about whether or not we can even get a deal at the end of the day. We're expending munitions at a crazy rate. And if we do go back to hostilities, it is not clear that we would be able to sustain hostilities at the same rate that we have done so, because we have burned through so much of our munitions.
2: Yeah, it's been a long fight. I want to hang on this point, though, of this discrediting, if you will, of the Obama-Iran deal. Trump actually posting it was a, quote, direct path to Iran developing a nuclear weapon, not so with the transaction currently being negotiated. So where does this leave Gulf negotiations who may be concerned that a staggering framework with no restrictions on Iran's missiles and drones would be a victory for Iran?
9: Well, forgive my incredulous smirk here. I got to tell you, Britt, you know, he's rewriting history. It was predicted that this would end up being where we were in 2018. Then President Trump, in the first term, could have built upon what President Obama did, and he could have had a better deal, perhaps, than what even President Obama got. But he threw it out. And so now our regional allies are looking at that. They're wondering what kind of negotiating stamina the president has. You know, I can't help but think about the 2019 North Korea situation, where the president went there. He signed a few page document. Kim promised to not develop or do anything on the nuclear file that would exacerbate tensions. And of course, it was a useless document. There was no follow on negotiation. There was no detail about how to limit North Korea's nuclear capacity. And so my fear is that we may very well end up in the same dynamic where we have a president with ADD who does not want to really follow through and negotiate this multi-hundred page document like President Obama's team did. That was verifiable and that gave confidence to our regional allies and others that there was something clear in black and white to look at. And so right now we're in a bit of an unknown purgatory about this diplomacy.
2: Higo, quick question to you. The Wall Street Journal editorial board saying Trump has lost the governing plot, pointing to what Americans are saying privately about how Trump is putting control of the House and Senate in jeopardy. So what's your sense of the overall appetite within the GOP to really rein in Trump at this point?
11: The appetite seems to be to rein in President Trump by the day. I mean, you see the backlash to a lot of the president's legislative priorities on the Hill. It's kind of incredible. It's kind of the first time, actually, in Trump's second term where we have seen this on a whole range of issues. For instance, the billion-dollar ballroom, that has been scrapped out of the budget after the parliamentarian ruled that cannot be passed under regular order. And you know, President Trump has been trying to get Republicans to put it back in, and they have been resistant. On the slush fund, the $1.776 billion, and the weaponization fund, Republicans are calling it a slush fund, and they are making very clear, both in the House and Senate, that they will not vote for that provision. They might even put forward bills to block it from coming to pass. And the acting attorney general, Todd Blanche, had a rough time last week trying to explain it to Congress.
2: Well, like you said, it's the first time we're seeing anything like this. So we'll see if that sort of pushback continues within the GOP. Higo, thank you so much for your time. Joel, thank you as well for joining us today.
12: Thanks so much.
2: We have some new information we're learning after a terrifying night in D.C. More on the gunman who opened fire at a White House security checkpoint. That's just 90 seconds away.
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2: Breaking news right now, bullet-riddled windows today. Just steps from the White House after a gunman's deadly shootout with Secret Service agents. This all happening last night. Now, according to the Secret Service, 21-year-old Nazir Best approached the officers around 6 p.m. and just began shooting. Police, though, returned fire, striking Best, who later died at the hospital. MS Now's Michael Schnell is in Washington, D.C., near the scene of the shooting. I mean, just frightening for all those reporters, Michael, who had to run and duck and get to safety. What are you seeing there, though, in the aftermath in D.C.?
16: Yeah, Brett, I'm actually right now where this all happened last night. I'm on 17th Street and Pennsylvania Avenue, the corner there here in Washington, the White House just behind me. And that footage that you were showing just moments ago of the gunshots, that's right over my left shoulder. We'll pan now so you can take a look. You can actually see those gunshots right there. They're in the windows of the White House Press Shop, which is sort of the White House experience and gift shop here in Washington. Again, we're right across the street from the White House. Here's what we know of what happened. According to the U.S. Secret Service, shortly after 6 p.m. yesterday, an individual approached a Secret Service checkpoint right here. As he approached, he removed a weapon from his bag and started firing at officers, striking the suspect where he died. A bystander was also shot. It's unclear, though, how exactly the bystander was shot, whether it was from officer fire or from the suspect. We were told, our Mark Santillo was told last night that bystander was rushed to the hospital in critical condition and undergoing surgery. Unclear what their status is right now. now, but we do know some information about the suspect here who has since died, 21-year-old Nazir Best. According to our Carol Lenning and Mark Santia, he had encounters with Secret Service last year and was actually ordered to stay away from the White House. He does have a history of mental health issues, they're reporting. Another key detail, Britt, of this story is that the President Trump was in the White House at the time of the shooting. The Secret Service says he was unharmed and unaffected, but it's notable because this came about a month after that shooting that at the White House Correspondents' Dinner last month. It just comes amid this increase in threats against the president and heightened political tensions. We heard from Speaker Mike Johnson this morning, who says the political temperature needs to be brought down. Take a listen.
12: We live in a heightened threat environment. It's a very serious issue. Everybody understands that we're in a heightened threat environment. The president has had three failed assassination attempts, you know, that were direct. I was with him for two of the three. It's becoming too common. But we understand the risk. We need to turn the temperature down in this country.
16: And Britt, you can see behind me, it's a very vibrant area where we are right now, here in the heart of downtown Washington, D.C., again, right across the street from the White House, a place where if you're coming to D.C. as a tourist, there is no way you don't come to the city without crossing right here. Notable as well that it's a holiday weekend, so we have more tourists than usual here in town. So certainly a serious incident that happened last night. Again, the shooting right across the street from the White House.
5: Just frightening all the way around. Michael Schnell, thank you for your reporting today. Coming up, we're going to talk economics. That Memorial Day gathering is costing you more. I'm sure you're probably aware of that. And the situation is about to get worse. As we head to break, a live look at Cape May, New Jersey on this wet holiday weekend. We'll be right back.
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20: Holiday cookout, you're paying at least 6% more for several staples. We're talking beef to vegetables, so all of it. MS Now reporter Laura Haefeli in New Hyde Park in New York. Laura, let's focus in on those gas prices for a sec. You know, what effect is the rising cost of food really having on the Memorial Day weekend and plans people have today?
21: Yeah, people are really frustrated Memorial Day weekend. Everyone loves to get their groceries early, get prepared for those barbecues you mentioned. We're in New Hyde Park, New York. Just for some context here, if you keep heading east just a little bit, you hit all kinds of beaches. So I've spoken to people here today that take a stop at these big box grocery stores to try to get less expensive food, because once you get to those beach towns, prices go up significantly, and we know why. It's because it's harder to get products to those grocery stores that are further out. But prices have gone up a lot. This weekend is looking a lot different than last year. Take a look at these numbers because they're pretty significant. Grocery prices altogether have gone up nearly 3%. But look at this. Beef up 6%, vegetables 7.5%, sweets 8%. And if you want to go out to eat, that's gone up as well. People are really frustrated. But look, in the meantime, the director of the National Economic Council is doubling down on what the Trump administration has said, that they're almost they've almost reached a deal. The Strait of Hormuz is going to open. The oil is going to start flowing and prices are going to go down. Take a listen to Kevin Hassett.
2: I think that the president and Marco Rubio have spoken very clearly about how close we are to a deal, and I don't want to get in front of that train. But I can say that as soon as a deal is reached, then the straits are open and oil starts flowing again. But I could tell you that we've already seen signs that people are a little bit wary about buying oil on the spot market right now because they expect the price to drop a lot sometime soon. And so that's a very, very good sign.
21: The strait opens and oil starts flowing again. Britt, we know it's not that simple. Rockets and feathers. We know what that means. It means that when the strait does open, this supply chain issue has been so disruptive that it's going to take a very long time for oil prices to come back down, for gas prices to come back down, and then, of course, for grocery prices as well. Britt.
20: Yeah, so we got to hold on a little bit longer. Laura Haveley, thank you so much today. Well, the president gives a pep talk. No one really wants to hear how much it's hurting his party. Next.
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2: Breaking news, President Trump today suggesting the U.S. and Iran are close to an agreement, but later cautioned he will not rush into a deal. This all comes, though, after the president chose not to attend his son's wedding in the Bahamas and instead meet with Vice President Vance and top advisors at the White House to discuss the latest Iranian peace proposal. Now, the contents of this potential agreement are being met with some mixed feelings right now.
3: A 60-day ceasefire and expecting that they're going to clear the Strait of Hormuz before the terms of the deal are established also seems questionable to me. Any agreement with Iran that isn't subject to ratification by Congress is going to be doomed to fail.
4: I do believe we need a negotiated deal. Thomas Massey and I, as he mentioned, actually had the Iran War Powers Act 2 months ago. We would have avoided this war. Food prices wouldn't have gone up. Gas prices wouldn't have gone up, and we could have done this negotiation.
2: I want to bring in Democratic strategist and author Jenna Arnold and Republican strategist and MS Now political analyst Susan Del Percio. Susan, let's kick things off with you on Truth Social. Trump posted, quote, "Time is on our side," walking back some earlier statements suggesting a deal announcement was imminent. This all comes after senior Republican lawmakers warned this potential deal could be a disastrous mistake. So would this agreement be a true win for the U.S., or is Trump really just feeling some pressure right now to make a deal out of maybe political or even economic necessity?
5: I don't think Trump knows what to do right now, Britt. He is getting a lot of criticism because of high prices and what that means for November for Republicans. But at the same time, this is contrary to the way Donald Trump has governed or acted in politics. He's not known for being slow and methodical and taking his time to think out the consequences. As a matter of fact, just from a political lens, it wouldn't surprise me if he attacked Iran in the next 48 hours. That is more of what he has done, and that's what he has done in the past. So I'm not sure what to make all of this, because a 60-day ceasefire really won't help much in November if it's broken at any given time in those 60 days. As a matter of fact, it will raise prices and spike them up further. So I don't know what to make with Donald Trump, because he has proven

0: The NBA playoffs are underway, and now you can trade every game on Kalshi. You can also trade on who wins each series, the conference finals, and the championship. San Antonio is currently trading at 19% to win it all, meaning a $100 trade pays out over $500 if they take the title. On Kalshi, you're trading against other people in a live market. No house, no odds makers. And as odds move, you can buy in or out anytime throughout the postseason. 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K-A-L-S-H-I. Kalshi. Trade on anything.
1: There's been nothing but confusion. And I also think even the term ceasefire, as Susan was referencing it, it feels so inconclusive because it can just often be this like false white flag that is raised. But if any aggression is directed in either direction in the Gulf states, anywhere in the GCC, it can feel like it was a red herring. And I think to Susan's point, there's just this constant doubt in voters, specifically Americans, and certainly the global community, that language that comes out of this Oval Office and particularly lands on Truth Social, there's nothing that you can bank on about it.
2: Susan, I want to piggyback on some of Jenna's comments just now. You know, between the war with Iran, an economy that feels on the brink for a lot of people at home, and now this slush fund to compensate his allies, Trump seems to be making things pretty hard for his party, right, ahead of such a pivotal election year. So my question is simple. Why? You know, is there a disconnect between, you think, the White House and the Republican Party regarding how things could possibly play out in November?
3: Well, Trump's never made things easy for his own party. Because he always puts his own agenda first. And this slush fund that he put forward, I actually think is more a guided attempt to help his own poll numbers with his base, which were peeling away from him. This is something that Trump thinks he can give to people who have supported him in the past and bump up his numbers a little bit. And he doesn't care about anybody else. He doesn't care about anyone else's poll numbers. He's never governed. He's dictated and to the Republican Party. So it comes as no surprise whatsoever.
2: And Jenna, Friday, the president joined GOP Representative Mike Lawler in his toss-up New York district to discuss the economy. So let's watch it all together.
4: By the way, the oil prices are going to tumble as soon as I finish up with Iran. Tumble. Boom. We've also cut our gaping trade deficit by, okay. If you cut a trade deficit by 1%, a half of a percent, you're a genius. I've cut it by 59%. An amazing thing. The Dow Jones hit 50,702. And the S&P is way over 7,000.
2: So, Jenna, the Biden administration had trouble selling their economic achievements as well. Is Trump's presence, you think, helping or hurting Republicans in those vulnerable seats? And really, should Trump on the campaign trail, you know, give Democrats some cautious optimism? Should they see any benefits from this?
1: I mean, like, this is what we're going to be speculating about until November. I would say that anyone who's actually paying attention to the headlines isn't necessarily paying attention to every single thing that he's saying on the stump for anybody. And anyone who's in the middle or undecided isn't looking at how Republicans are finally turning their back on Trump, be it on the slush fund, Iran, anything Epstein related, or even how he's behaved related to endorsing Republican candidates. The question that they should be asking is what took so long. And I think that's really important framing for the Democrats in general, that I have this outstanding question that I'm not sure Trump is actually being fed data that is the same kind of information that we're consuming. I think he is surrounded by yes people. And even if you offer him a spreadsheet, he's going to interpret it the way that he wants. People who are standing behind him in those clips are going to do the same exact thing. There is a information blockage reaching some of these folks. And I don't think any of them are necessarily going to be taken aback by or believe what he's saying because they're not listening. They just want him. They're just going to agree with him full stop.
2: Jenna Arnold and Susan Del Percio, great talking to you ladies this afternoon. Thank you so much for your time today. We have new flames in the legal firestorm over President Trump's DOJ settlement fund. What you missed from the Sunday talk shows, that's next.
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0: Need a good laugh? 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
3: New political backlash today against Donald Trump's nearly $1.8 billion so-called anti-weaponization fund. In Congress, a bipartisan duo introduced this first bill to try and block that. Here's the Democrat behind that legislation speaking this morning.
4: That's the purpose of the checks and balances in government, so that one branch of government does something stupid or wrong, the other branch holds them accountable. And this is clearly the wrong thing to do. Nobody supports this idea, especially in the context of all the problems Americans are facing with the cost of living. They don't want to see a $1.8 billion fund to pay people that beat up cops.
3: And beyond Congress, Americans are also fighting back. Two new lawsuits challenging the fund were filed Friday in federal court. So we're going to talk about all of this right now. Joining me is Skye Perryman, president and CEO of Democracy Forward, the group representing the plaintiffs in one of those lawsuits I just spoke about. Thank you so much for being here today. So legal experts have warned the fund would be difficult to challenge in court. Your lawsuit claims, however, the fund is illegal because of partisan favoritism. So explain that a little bit. How so?
5: This fund has been on a collision course with the U.S. Constitution and with other federal laws since the DOJ announced it. There is no authority at all for this fund. Congress hasn't authorized it. And then beyond that, the way in which the DOJ is describing the fund and what we already know from statements that are already in the public domain is that this is a fund that would be weaponized against some people for their views, as well as seeking to prioritize others. That is not how the Constitution works. That's a violation of the First Amendment. It's a violation of the Due Process Clause. And then, of course, there is just a range of other laws that the fund violates. So we're quite confident in our case and in the number of plaintiffs that we are representing who do stand to be harmed, Britt, by what the president is doing.
3: And I want to talk about those plaintiffs because it's very interesting. They include a former career assistant U.S. attorney and a January 6th prosecutor, Andrew Floyd, Professor John Caravello, City of New Haven, the National Abortion Federation, and watchdog group Common Cause. So why such a diverse array of plaintiffs here?
5: Well, these plaintiffs show you all the different types of people that are going to be and are being harmed by the fund, including, by the way, you see Capitol Police officers that protected people on January 6th have already filed. Someone like Professor John Caravello, I mean, he's not in the case just because he's a professor. He was a protester who was jailed in the United States for protesting the government. He was acquitted and was falsely accused, but he is one of the plaintiffs in the case. You have a former prosecutor who worked on the January 6th cases as a result of just his obligation and being a career prosecutor, stands to be harmed here. The city of New Haven has been penalized by this administration. They have arbitrarily cut off funds and other programs to the city of New Haven because they perceive that the city of New Haven is serving as some sort of sanctuary jurisdiction for immigrants. The National Abortion Federation is an incredibly important plaintiff. NAF has members who provide reproductive health care to people. They do this every day amidst many violent threats. And there are criminals in this country who have been convicted under federal law for violently blocking people's ability to enter clinics and enter healthcare facilities. The president has made clear, and the DOJ has made clear, that those types of violent offenders could be able to get money under this fund. And then, of course, you have groups like Common Cause who are very concerned about the secrecy and the corruption, which I know many Americans are. So it's a very diverse set of plaintiffs showing you all the different elements of harm that are presented by this fund.
3: So then would you say your lawsuit is more so about the creation of the fund itself or just how the money is going to be spent?
5: The lawsuit challenges everything. I mean, to be very clear, there is no authority for this fund. And this is something that we want everyone that's paying attention at home to really focus on, because this is an administration that tries to normalize things that are not normal. And there's no legal authority for the creation of the fund. In addition to that, the way the fund is being implemented, we know will violate a range of constitutional and federal law provisions, which of course is why we bring in those pieces of the puzzle as well with this suit.
3: Let's talk about the addendum, because that made some news this week, coming out just a day or so after the fund was announced. And it basically says Donald Trump, his sons and companies are immune from any past or future pending IRS audits that factor into does that factor into your lawsuit, I should ask you.
5: Look, we believe that what the president has most recently announced is also unlawful, that it raises a number of issues, not just issues of law, but also, of course, so many people that are concerned about corruption in our country. You will see how that plays out in our suit. And we also believe that there are independent legal bases to challenge what the president has most recently announced. That is rank corruption. It is unlawful, and it can't be done through a settlement through an agreement that's purporting to be a settlement that the president is trying to do. So more to come on that.
3: All right, Sky Perriman, thank you so much for walking us through that lawsuit and let us know what happens.
5: Thanks so much.
3: Inspiring sights this Memorial Day weekend, from sea to shining sea, as we look at the Gateway Arch in St. Louis. We'll talk about whether there's any relief on the horizon for economically challenged Americans. And Carolina Beach in North Carolina is still pretty, but thunderstorms are happening there later. And the Golden Gate Bridge in San Francisco, no traffic jams there this Sunday.
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18: I think that the president and Marco Rubio have spoken very clearly about how close we are to a deal, and I don't want to get in front of that train. But I can say that as soon as a deal is reached, then the straits are open and oil starts flowing again.
3: And Trump says his administration is in no rush, adding the process will take time. In fact, here's new reaction on the talk shows today from both sides of the political aisle.
19: If you look at what took place during the kinetic activity, what did they do? They focused on the ballistic missiles program, the drone capabilities, the naval fleet, and seizing control of Iran's airspace.
20: The Navy is, in fact, at the bottom of the ocean. The Air Force has been largely eradicated. But the missiles, there are still, and this is really critical here, there are still thousands of usable missiles in Iran and thousands of usable drones, okay? And that's why the Iranians to this day maintain the ability very literally to push a button and destroy the energy infrastructure in Qatar, in the United Arab Emirates, and throughout the Persian Gulf.
3: And new details today on a bipartisan push from Congress to block Trump's planned $1.776 billion taxpayer fund that could, in fact, benefit January 6 rioters.
21: Congress appropriates money. The executive branch does not have a dime of money in its own right. Every dollar that goes to the executive branch emanates from Article 1, emanates from Congress through the appropriation process, which we are in now, by the way, and are about to consider the brand new DOJ appropriations. So you better believe that this situation now is going to factor into that debate.
4: I think that, you know, if you look at the polls, if you talk to your constituents, everybody's upset about the cost of living, about gas prices, about groceries. They don't want to see $1 billion for a ballroom. They don't want to see $1.8 billion for a legal fund that's going to pay off the president's buddies or the insurrectionists from January 6th.
3: We have reporters and analysts ready to discuss all of the new developments in these stories. Let's throw things over to the White House with MS Now reporter Jake Traylor. So, Jake, you know, any update? What are we hearing about the framework of this deal and what it can look like?
22: Yeah, Britt, new this afternoon, the United States and Iran will not be signing a peace deal today, but there has been a lot of progress made. That is according to a senior administration official. And that comes after the president over the past 24 hours has teased out a lot that a deal is very, very close and that essentially that the United States is imminent from signing a deal of that sort. This all hinges on this memorandum of understanding, which essentially has become known as the peace deal that the United States and Iran are actively working and negotiating through. A couple key points there that you can see on your screen. The largest is the one at the very bottom, which essentially the president has said from the beginning, negotiations to curb nuclear programs in Iran is the key underlying factor here. The president has said no deal will be signed unless that part is confirmed. But also, of course, the opening of the Strait of Hormuz is something super significant to the United States as well, as 20% of the global oil supply has been essentially cut off over the past couple of months. That also includes an end to military hostilities between the two nations and an unfreezing of certain Iranian assets. These are all things that President Trump, in his own words, has essentially said we are close to getting to a final place at, but the wording of some of them is still being worked through. Marco Rubio, the Secretary of State, is in India right now. He was asked about what the future of a deal may look like. Take a listen to what he had to say.
0: The desire the president has, his preference, is to find a diplomatic way that these problems can be solved. We've made some progress over the last 48 hours working with our partners in the Gulf region on an outline that could ultimately, if it succeeds, leave us not just with a completely open straits, and I mean open straits without tolls, and with addressing some of the key things that underpin what has been Iran's nuclear weapons ambitions in the past.
22: Brett, there's been a touch of confusion about how close exactly we are to this peace deal. A lot of that in part due to some of the president's own words. He said in a Truth Social post recently that an agreement has been largely negotiated. He followed that up a few hours later with this morning an AI-generated image of an Iranian ship being exploded by a United States plane. And so in some parts, the president has, you know, played both sides of the coin here of talking about reaching a peace deal of sorts, but then also seeming to, whether jokingly or not, threaten the continued military action against Iran. But that is all happening as in real time. It seems the U.S. and Iran are inching closer and closer to a real deal. The question now, of course, is how much longer that will actually take, Britt.
3: And that's the big question. Jake Traylor at the White House, thank you so much for that reporting. Let's go over to MS Now contributor Inzamam Rashid in Dubai. Inzamam, so the Trump administration is using words like, you know, progress and the deal is getting close. What are the Iranians saying? Are they on the same page?
5: Well, look, there's clearly a sticking point, isn't there? That means that this deal has not been signed today. We're unclear what that is. I'm trying to find out from my sources inside Iran and those in Pakistan who are close with the negotiations. But I think it's got to be something to do around whether it's the Strait of Hormuz, whether there is conversations about how Iran controls the waterway after this war, whether they want to implement tolls, whether it still remains in their control. Remember, it's an international shipping lane there, which didn't have much of an issue before this war had started, or whether it's around Iran's nuclear program and whether actually having discussions around them enriching uranium to create a nuclear bomb is actually on the table when it comes to peace negotiations, when this framework is initially passed. Now, in the last few hours, Iran's president, Mahmoud Pezeshkian, has been speaking to Iranian state media, and he said in an interview that we are ready to reassure the world that we are not seeking nuclear weapons. He said that we are not seeking instability in the region. It is Israel that is the destabilizer in the region. Our negotiating team will not compromise when it counts to our country's dignity and sovereignty. Now, that gives me an impression that clearly there is talk around the nuclear program on the table, but he's trying to make it clear that we are not enriching uranium to create a nuclear bomb, whether you believe that or not. But also, he's trying to address the public in Iran, saying that we will not be capitulating to US demands when it comes to a deal, maybe bracing them that a deal is coming and they've had to make some concessions, but we are not capitulating to US and President Trump's demands when it comes to creating some form of a deal to get a conclusive ending to this conflict. Another point is Lebanon. Now, that this is a huge point in all of this, Brit, because as this deal talk is going on, as the discussions and diplomacy between the US and Iran, with other countries like Pakistan and the Gulf countries being involved as well, Lebanon continues to be targeted by Israel, and Hezbollah continue to respond and retaliate into Israel as well. And that is a huge concern, because as long as that fighting is continuing, then this war very much remains. And it's without that fighting ending that this war cannot end. And that has to be part of some form of framework to bring an ending to this war as well. Iran has been very clear about that. I just want to tell you very briefly what Benjamin Netanyahu said in a pretty long post, but I'll tell you, pick out some points in there. He said that President Trump and I agreed that any final agreement with Iran must eliminate the nuclear danger. That means dismantling Iran's nuclear enrichment site and removing its enriched nuclear material from its territory. He went on to say that the partnership between the two countries has been proven on the battlefield and has never been stronger. He also wants to continue his fight in Lebanon as well, which remains a big question mark as of yet. So all eyes are on the two sides to see who decides to back down slightly to get a deal over the line. And that's where we currently are waiting to see who does that. Britt.
3: And Zaman Rashid Forrest, thank you so much for that reporting. Joining me now is David Rode, MS Now senior national security reporter and retired Army Lieutenant General Mark Hertling, MS Now military analyst. Thank you both for being with me on this Sunday. David, let's kick things off with you. Trump's latest post suggests a deal is still in progress. Of course, we're getting a lot of mixed messages up until the last hour or so. So my question is sort of a two-part question. So on one hand, he's touting this impending deal as the opposite of the 2015 Obama agreement. But is that true? And then former Trump Secretary of State Mike Pompeo on X trashing this deal as not remotely America first and out of the Obama era playbook. Is Trump's post, though, a response to this tweet we're seeing?
2: To be honest, none of us know, because no one has any idea what they've actually negotiated. As far as I know, the only agreement is roughly about an idea to reopen the Strait of Hormuz, some kind of compromise where Iran will let ships through and possibly the U.S. will ease its blockade. But in terms of the nuclear deal, there's no agreement. The one element of this is, and as you see on the screen there, negotiations to curb nuclear program in Iran. So this current agreement, it's really a memorandum of understanding. It's not a peace deal. Is essentially punting the negotiations about Iran's nuclear program down the road. There would be another 60-day period where the very difficult negotiations about Iran's nuclear program would be carried out. So this is a small step forward. Look, and I would love for this to be one sweeping peace agreement and this war to end. But I just want to be honest about the conflicting messages coming from the White House. This is not a broad-based peace agreement. This is a short-term memorandum about reopening the Strait of Hormuz. And we just don't have enough information to say if there's any success regarding a nuclear deal.
3: And General Hertling, to that point, because it's so vague in terms of what we know right now, do you think we're in the same place as we were in before the war started?
6: I don't, Britt, and that's the interesting piece. Everything David said is correct. I think we're in a worse situation than before the war started. Iran is negotiating from a position of strength. They have seen what has happened in the last couple of weeks. They know they control a lot of the economy of the global supply chain. So their latest counterproposals seem to emphasize that they want to talk about some key demands up front. David has it exactly right. We don't know exactly what's in this, but it's certainly looking like Iran is front loading demands before they conduct a nuclear discussion. You played a great tape from Secretary Rubio a minute ago, but one of the things he said today, when someone asked him about the nuclear discussion, he made the comment that, hey, this is going to take a lot longer time. You can't just discuss nuclear issues on the back of an envelope or on the back of a napkin, I think is what he said. That's been known by most people who understand this situation for a very long time. So there's a lot of things that Iran is asking for. David brought up the very good point that Iran is looking at these negotiations tied to broader regional conflicts. Iran is linking progress in the talks to ending fighting across multiple fronts, especially in Lebanon. And they've also indicated that they want a broadening of the scope beyond U.S.-Iranian issues. So they actually want to pull Israel and others, Gulf community nations, into this thing. The last thing David mentioned, I'll just elaborate this. Iran's officials are promoting a system where Iran continues to regulate vessel transit and potentially charges fees as it claims to be a security provider in the Strait. The Straits are still a central issue. And this gets back to Iran having an edge, because they know that the control of the Strait of Hormuz certainly influences other countries in the region. And the way that they have actually brought some of the Gulf nations into their alliances, like Oman, is really fascinating. I wouldn't be surprised if you see this memorandum of understanding as it heads toward potential peace deal, where there's going to be even demands for U.S. forces to leave the, quote, war zone, as Iran has called it, which would significantly reduce U.S. military leverage in the region. There's a whole lot more to be discussed in this, and I think both sides are spinning it as a success, and neither side is getting anything that they want thus far other than an end to the kinetic activity in the Gulf.
3: And that was going to be my next question to you, David. You know, what is in this thing that would make it a win for the White House? Or to that point, what's missing from it that would make it a win?
2: I think, again, the nuclear negotiations are critical. That is the top priority for the United States and Israel. They're pushing for the removal of Iran's enriched uranium from the country. Iran had offered to basically water down that uranium. It's you take lower level, you take uranium that isn't enriched to such a high level, and you can, that's what they offered before the war. So what's not clear here on the nuclear front is whether this is better than the Obama deal. I know the president said that in his Truth Social post this morning. There's no evidence that this is better than the Obama era deal. If Iran is able to charge fees and control the Strait of Hormuz, that's a huge source of power and revenue that Iran did not have under the Obama administration. And then lastly, Representative Himes, he was on earlier, one of the members of Congress. I've heard there are concerns in the region that Iran's missile stockpile will not have limits. Again, that was a key demand from the United States and Israel. So we just don't know enough at this point, and no one should be, you know, declaring victory, I think, on either side.
3: Because there's so much limited information, you sort of have to talk in hypotheticals when we're talking about this pending agreement here. General, my next question is for you. When you look at the, you know, so-called blood and treasure expended, is there any way to assess the worth of the action versus the deal as it stands, what we know so far?
6: Oh, wow, Britt, that's a great question. I don't think so. I think we can't quite, analyze the actual cost. I mean, certainly the first cost I would consider is the death and injuries of not just U.S. military personnel, but also some of the civilians in the Gulf, as Iran has conducted strikes against some of their neighbors. So you have that. First of all, you're talking about the blood. Now we get to the treasure. We have spent an awful lot of money. You know, the Secretary Hegseth has suggested $29 billion. I'm very skeptical about that figure. I think it's much greater than that, knowing how much an operation like this costs, with three carrier strike groups, with hundreds of aircraft, with the depletion of a lot of ammunition. This is, I think, the price tag from a fiscal aspect is way greater than $29 billion. And the question is, what are we getting out of it? You know, one of the things we haven't mentioned is Iran is also asking for sanctions relief and the return of some of their frozen assets, much greater than what the Obama administration gave back to Iran. So, you know, as much fun as the president and others in his administration has made of the Iran deal under the JCPOA, as David just said, I think this is going to be much more costlier than that deal was when you add all the things together.
3: And of course, we'll look, when this is all said and done, we'll look back and see what the actual cost was. David, I want to go back to, you know, when this sort of war began. The key factors the president outlined and touted as military action began was, you know, regime change. It's now clear that's not really going to happen. So how might the White House spin all of this in the end?
2: Again, you're right to highlight that. One of the most memorable phrases from the speech President Trump gave on the night when he announced the strikes, he said to the Iranian people, "Help is on the way." And I've spoken to Iranian-American friends of mine and Iranians as well who say there's a deep disappointment, particularly in Tehran, the capital city, that nothing has changed. And if anything, this is a more repressive regime. Yes, the top religious leader in the country was killed, but his son replaced him. And the Iranian Revolutionary Guard, the military organization, is more dominant than ever. So for the people of Iran, this is a loss. You have a more repressive regime. You have it more dominated by the Revolutionary Guard hardliners. The regime has lost lots of factories and munitions and other assets, but they are stronger. And again, depending on the details of this agreement, you know, they could possibly be emboldened by this. They can survive a war being waged on them by two nuclear armed nations. That's what how one expert put it to the New York Times, that the United States and Israel and the Iranian regime survives and could potentially come out stronger.
3: And General, I want you to sort of expand on that and dive a little bit deeper. I mean, are we sort of at a loss here when it comes to any real regime change in Iran? Is there no chance?
6: I think the president got pushed into this by Prime Minister Netanyahu and others, especially the princes of Saudi Arabia. They've wanted to kind of curb Iranian influence in the area. And just the opposite has happened, as David just said, not only from the standpoint of the cost of this operation, but it all stems from the fact that there wasn't a specific political end state. If we go back 2 months from when this thing started, just like we're guessing at what is in this memorandum of understanding and what might be negotiated next, we didn't know what the political end state was. Was it regime change? Was it the destruction of nuclear facilities? Was it taking out of proxy organizations like Hezbollah, Hamas, and the Houthis? And we could go on and on in terms of how it shifted from one specific outcome to another, the so-called end state. And, you know, that I think that's what caused most of the confusion. The president, I believe, was pushed into this by other nation states that wanted the help of the United States to act against Iran. That has not happened to the degree that many of them thought it would. And I think we're talking Saudi Arabia and Israel are still upset that they haven't reached their political end state because we haven't continued this action with the way the president wants to do it now. He wants to get out of this because of the economic situation and what he's seeing in terms of losing support from both the American people and from other allies.
3: We still have a lot of unknowns at this hour. Lieutenant General Mark Hertling and David Roach, always good to see you. Thank you so much for your time today.
6: Thanks,
3: we Brit. Do have new details in the shooting that shattered a quiet holiday weekend in Washington. We are back in 90 seconds. Don't go anywhere.
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3: Breaking news into our newsroom. Take a look at these powerful new images near the White House after a shooting left several businesses just riddled with bullet holes. You can see them on the screen there. The Secret Service says last night around 6 p.m., a gunman just started shooting at agents who were standing near a White House checkpoint. Now, those officers did return fire, killing the suspect, who was 21 years old. His name, Nazir Best. The terrifying moments that shots rang out were actually caught on camera by several reporters, including an ABC reporter. Her name is Selena Wang, and she was ducking for cover. Take a look at this.
17: That President Trump has said a deal is close, only for the two sides to remain far apart.
23: No.
3: absolutely terrifying. MSNL's Michael Schnell in Washington, D.C., near the scene of the shooting. Michael, what more are we learning about the suspect today?
7: Yeah, Britt, I'm actually right here in the center of Washington, D.C., right across the street from where the shooting took place on 17th Street and Pennsylvania Avenue. And if you actually look over my left shoulder, you can see those bullet holes in some of the businesses here in downtown Washington. Those bullet holes right there in the establishment of the White House Press Shop, which is sort of a gift shop and the White House experience here in Washington. What we do know at this hour is that according to U.S. Secret Service, as you mentioned, shortly after 6 p.m., an individual approached a Secret Service checkpoint right here. As he approached, he removed a weapon from his bag and started firing at officers. Officers at that point had returned fire, striking the subject, and he has died. A bystander was also shot, though it's unclear how. Our Mark Santia reporting last night that he was in serious condition and undergoing surgery. Again, unclear if it was Secret Service fire or the gunman's fire that hit that bystander. And we know a little bit more about the suspect this afternoon. It's 21-year-old Nazir Best, and according to our Carol Lenning and Mark Santia, Best had previous encounters with the U.S. Secret Service last summer and was ordered to stay away from the White House. Our colleagues are also reporting that he had a history of mental health issues. Now, Britt, an important detail to note as part of this story is the fact that President Trump was home at the White House at the time of the shooting. Again, I am right across the street from where this happened. The White House is just over my right shoulder. U.S. Secret Service did say that the president was not impacted, and very early this morning, he wrote on Truth Social. I read to you part of that statement. The president said, quote, "Thank you to our great Secret Service and law enforcement for the swift and professional action taken this evening against a gunman near the White House who had a violent history and possible obsession with our country's most cherished structure." So, Britt, we're still waiting from law enforcement to hear more details of just exactly what went down last night. But just to give you some context here, I am, again, right across the street from where this happened in downtown Washington. You can see a number of tourists walking around amidst this area. It is the center of Washington, D.C. Tourists who come to visit the nation's capital really can't make their way through the city without coming by here to see the White House. This happened at just after 6 p.m. yesterday during, again, a holiday weekend when there could be increased foot traffic of tourists. So a really, really serious and scary situation of what went down last night. Again, right across the street from the White House when the president was there.
3: Yeah, it's just scary to think about how close this was to not only reporters, but as you mentioned, Michael, to, you know, businesses as well. Thank you for that update this afternoon. I want to bring in Rob D'Amico into this conversation, MSNBC security and intelligence analyst and former FBI supervisor. So, Rob, you know, it just seems inexplicable at this point that we're talking about yet another shooting around the president near the White House. And, you know, there's no way to predict that something that feels so random is going to happen. But what does the Secret Service do in this case to prevent incidents like this from reaching this point? And whatever it is that they're doing, is it really working?
9: Well, I think they're going to have to increase presence around there. And they have been in the short past because this is the third shooting around the White House in a month. It's the two assassination attempts previous to the last one at the Hilton. So they obviously need to start doing some other things. Now, it is hard to predict the criminal behavior of people. I think this was more a mental health issue, but you put that with the increase in political violence. They have to start assuming that there's going to be more of these. And I think they have structured checkpoints out there. I think they're going to need to start doing random checkpoints, just setting up a checkpoint so that people don't understand maybe where it's going to be. They're going to have to probably put more undercover officers and agents out there just walking around those areas incognito, looking at people's behavior to see if they can get some triggers that maybe something's about to happen. This one had prior incidents with the Secret Service. That's why they kind of follow up on these. He didn't show up for his hearing. There was a bench warrant on him. So what really led to this? What was the critical trigger? Not exactly sure. He said something about, I think, maybe something with the Iran deal, but I think that was more of just an excuse or something that put him at this time and place. But the Secret Service really has a challenging job, and they're low on people. And it's one of those tough things because they're guarding more people. And now the threat of violence is so increased that they're just really going to have to start taking some other things into consideration.
3: And just to add on to that list of sort of changes that the Secret Service can and perhaps will make, do you think limiting the president's public exposure is a part of that list? Would that help at all?
9: It would, but you know, then they win. Like it's one of those things when you like do things that prevent terrorist attacks. Well, they're winning if they're changing your lifestyle, and I don't personally think President Trump is going to kowtow to some of those things, saying, "Hey, it's more secure." He's already survived several of these, and he's still out there. You just have to now take more factors into effect and make security tougher. I think. I was very critical on Secret Service at the White House Correspondents' Dinner. I thought that was horrible security. This is where it worked. This is where that wider perimeter, getting someone to have to go through a checkpoint earlier and then showing that he had violent intent well in front of the White House. And I think they're going to have to do more of that. Like I said, random patrols, undercover officers to look out for this.
3: So certainly some changes are in fact to come. Rob D'Amico, thank you so much. Good to see you. From coast to coast, the story is the same. Painful prices making it hard on most Americans this holiday weekend. How some are coping. That's next.
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2: Core was barely moving at all. And I think that as soon as we get energy prices going back down, you could actually be looking at negative inflation because of the energy price going down.
3: MS Now reporter Laura Hafley is in New Hyde Park, New York. I'm sure you talk to shoppers out there who would disagree with what we just heard, Laura.
4: Yeah, they definitely do. And the sentiment here from all of the people I've spoke to, and there have been dozens, is that no matter what the Trump administration is saying about prices potentially going down or things not being that bad, that's not what they're seeing. They're seeing what's in front of them in real time, which is grocery prices that have gone up significantly. And a Memorial Day weekend when people are making their final stops at these big box grocery stores before they head to the beach, they're noticing it even more from last year. Take a look at these numbers because it really tells a stark story. Grocery prices over the last year have gone up nearly 3%, and major food items that you certainly need all the time, but definitely for Memorial Day weekend. Beef is up 6%, vegetables 7.5%, sweets 8%, restaurants have gone up as well. So look, we know this is a financial issue, people struggling to buy groceries and to buy gas, but it's also now becoming a quality of life issue. People feeling like they can't go see their families and pay for that extra trip. So obviously this issue is casting a wide net. Take a listen.
5: I'm seeing just even the everyday things that you use, the bread, the milk. If you have kids, you know, their snack things are ridiculous. You're just trying to, can't even try to do healthy. Everything is just so expensive.
4: How are these grocery prices?
6: High as hell. And if you don't know, check your wallet. That's all I can say. It's astronomical. Food prices, gas prices. Normally, it would be a lot of cookouts. As you can see, it's raining. If it wasn't for the weather, people would probably still be staying home.
4: The toughest thing to hear from these shoppers, too, Britt, is that some of these products, like vegetables, like beef, they have to buy them. They have to have that in their fridge for themselves and their children. So regardless of these prices, they have to find a way to buy those products. And it's easier said than done, Britt.
3: And if you don't know, now you know. Laura Hafley, thank you so much. And please try to stay dry out there. Coming up, why thousands of stock trades tied to President Trump are raising some questions.
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3: Financial institutions, and neither the president nor his family have direct control of them while he's in office. But Vice President Vance defending the president. Take a listen.
4: The president doesn't sit at the Oval Office on his computer on his like Robin Hood account buying and selling stocks. That's absurd. He has independent wealth advisors who manage his money. He is a wealthy person. He has had success in business. He's not making these stock trades himself. I am a big fan of banning members of Congress from trading stocks. So is the president of the United States.
3: Let's talk about this a little bit more with Bloomberg Opinion senior executive editor and MS Now political analyst Tim O'Brien. Good to see you, Tim. So there's no evidence Trump had knowledge of any of these trades before major announcements, right? That said, the eye-watering amount he's made as a result of these stock trades is just incredible. So how much do you think Americans really care about all of this?
5: They should care if they don't, Brit. I don't think the issue is whether or not Americans care. It's whether or not Americans want to tolerate a president who has turned the Oval Office into a cash register in every way imaginable. And the issue with these stock trades, and let's take apart what J.D. Vance just said. He said he's in favor of members of Congress trading stocks. In fact, there has been active legislation on the book, including the Stock Act, that has sought to prevent legislators on both sides of the aisle from doing exactly that. And the reason it's problematic when members of Congress do it is it taints their incentives for passing high quality legislation that's in the interest of the American people rather than in the interest of their own wallet. Now, and unfortunately, the Oval Office, the executive branch of the of our government, isn't constrained by most of the ethics rules that govern everyone else in the federal government. Originally, because the framers didn't want to hem the president in. And even since Watergate, it's been fairly tepid. And there's no reason the constraints that have been sought from members of Congress shouldn't be in the White House, because Donald Trump oversees a federal apparatus that regulates and governs companies that he is trading stock in. And the idea that he's arm's length distance from his financial advisors, and they are making these decisions without talking to him, beggars the imagination. And this is the same problem whenever the Trump family said that Trump has turned the control of his business over to his son, Eric, who runs things, and he doesn't consult with his sons in any of this. I highly doubt that Donald Trump is not talking about stock trades and business decisions when he sees his sons. And so the issue, as Vance put it out, is Trump isn't sitting on his computer trading stocks. That's not the issue. The issue is whether communication has gone to people managing accounts who have traded those stocks. And the fact pattern around it is suspect, because there were major policy decisions made around things like AI, tech regulation, and cryptocurrencies when Trump was making money off of those things.
3: So should Americans be concerned about this sort of behavior being normalized, or do you think Trump is just the exception at this point?
5: Well, I think what we've learned is unless there are really clear rules that constrain the president, someone like Trump will take advantage of him. His predecessors voluntarily divested themselves of their stock holdings or created authentically blind trusts to manage their business and finances. They were much more circumspect about it. Trump has blown all of those guardrails down. So I think the lesson here for the American public is Congress needs to pass tighter rules that prevent the president from engaging in, you know, flagrant corruption while in office.

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0: Big news coming up. President Trump's influence facing a major test Tuesday with the Republican Senate runoff in Texas. Trump's late endorsement of Attorney General Ken Paxton has shaken up the hotly contested race against incumbent Senator John Cornyn, with the most recent polls showing it's still really close right now. The winner will face Democrat James Tallarico coming up in November.
12: I've asked every person I've been in front of for a year and 2 months, can you name one good accomplishment from John Cornyn in his 14 years? No one's ever given it to me. So I was given him a chance to deliver on something. And guess what? They went on vacation for 2 weeks instead.
1: I really don't think it was about me. I think it's very different from the Cassidy and Massey situation, because I've been a Trump ally, as you point out. I think he got frustrated with the Senate not able to get what he wanted when he wanted it. And as you know, the president can be a pretty impatient guy, and I certainly understand that.
0: Joining me now is congressional correspondent for PUC, Abby Livingston. Abby, good to see you. Thanks for joining us. Let's, you know, just dive right in here. Trump's endorsement of Paxton has pretty much divided Republicans, you can say, given Paxton's long trail, controversial trail and history of political scandals. Mm-hmm. Will his potential victory push independents and some Republicans maybe over to Tallarico?
4: That is one question, and there's actually Republican operatives who work in Texas politics who I think end up voting for Tallarico. But at the same time, it may be less of a question of persuasion versus Republicans staying home because they're not fans of Paxton. Where Tallarico comes in is whether the opposition research coming at him is going to be enough to get those despondent Republicans to the polls.
0: All right, I want to pull up this new Fox poll really quickly. And talk about the numbers. Support for the president among rural voters, non-MAGA Republicans, and Republicans at large, new numbers are really at a new low with numbers like those. Do you think Democrats have a real shot in Texas and really other red states in November?
4: I think Democrats absolutely have a shot in Texas. It can flip. That doesn't mean it will flip. But I think we are seeing an opening in rural America based on agriculture, the demise of USAID, tariffs, all these sorts of things. Democrats tell me they are being heard by farmers for the first time in many, many years.
0: So Texas could be purple, maybe.
4: I would say light pink, okay. But this is going to cost a fortune if Republicans are going to save it.
0: So Democrats promised to go full scorched earth to win the gerrymandering battle that we've seen happening all across the South after the Supreme Court gutted the Voting Rights Act. Republicans, you know, rushed to redraw a lot of maps, at least a dozen districts across the South, so that are currently held by Black Democrats, in fact. So with their sights set on states such as New York, New Jersey, Illinois, Maryland, do Democrats have the political will to overcome the structural hurdles to redraw those maps?
4: I think they will, but it will not be until next cycle. And so what is happening is that the way the climate is right now, which is so negative for Republicans, the redistricting might make their losing of the House less worse. But where I think it'll really come into effect is if there is a Speaker, Hakeem Jeffries, he may have a terrible margin to deal with.
0: Good to know. Since I have you, I want to talk about something that we actually brought on the show yesterday. That's the autopsy mm-hmm. report from the DNC about the 2024 election. The DNC chair, Ken Martin, releasing it under pressure, as we know, after keeping it under wraps for months, saying it was too flawed to be useful. It's faced a lot of criticism since then. He's now facing calls to resign. What do you make of the report? And even more so, will he keep his job?
4: I think he's in a lot of trouble, but when you expand out even further, his job was to repair the state party system in all of these neglected states, like Texas, like these southern states. And so all of this infighting is a distraction from the DNC's job is to have an infrastructure in place and where the rest of the party doesn't invest. And so it is getting very late in the cycle, whether or not he stays or goes, to be having this kind of infighting.
0: Going back to the Republican side of the aisle and looking forward to midterms, how big is the affordability conversation and sort of where Republicans stand on that and how that's going to play into how people vote at the ballot box?
4: I think it's everything right now. And I think affordability is labeled as a Democratic term, so Republicans try to avoid using that term. But it's right there on the gas at the gas station. It is everyday Americans are encountering this. And I don't think there is a metric more important in American politics right now than the price of gas.
0: So when you talk to Republicans in Congress, I mean, what are they saying? Are they living in a different reality, or are they just trying to spin it at this point?
4: I think they are pretty much living in reality, and they have been. And I think the turning point was the beginning of the Iran war. That just sort of brought back memories from the 2006 election when Iraq was a drag, and that this war has not gone well. It's not ending, and it has driven up the price of gas.
0: All right. Abby Livingston, thank you for walking us through a host of topics today. Good to see you. And thank you so much for your reporting.
4: Thank you.
0: Coming up, you know, it is a damp holiday weekend on the East Coast, but there's another challenge for many Americans who made some plans and know it has nothing to do with the weather. But we're going to talk about it. On your screens, though, this is the Statue of Liberty. That's her crown there. You really don't see that every day. That is spectacular. We'll be right back.
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4: We've made some progress over the last 48 hours working with our partners in the Gulf region on an outline that could ultimately, if it succeeds, leave us not just with a completely open straits, and I mean open straits without tolls, and with addressing some of the key things that underpin what has been Iran's nuclear weapons ambitions.
5: Well, Trump says his administration is in no rush, adding the process is going to take some time. Here's a reaction from both sides of the aisle today.
6: I'm very confident. I talked with him late last night. He's as resolute as he's been from the beginning. This will allow 60 days to get all the details done. And his number one condition has been that Iran cannot have a nuclear weapon. We'll take care of the nuclear dust. We'll get the Strait of Hormuz reopened, which will be great for gas prices here.
7: The leaked details are correct. Yes, the Iranians are going to get to ship oil. They survive. They have a supreme leader who is much more aggressive and extremist than the one that we killed. And, apparently this deal may involve immediate sanctions relief. I mean, Mano, it's hard to arrive at any conclusion other than the fact that because of the political toxicity of this war, President Trump has just surrendered.
5: Also breaking this afternoon, new video near the White House showing several businesses just riddled with bullet holes there. This is after tense moments yesterday when a gunman reportedly opened fire on Secret Service agents. Officers returning that fire, killing the suspect, now identified as 21-year-old Nazir Best. This is what it looked like when gunfire erupted, and an ABC News reporter, her name is Selena Wang, she ducked for cover.
8: That President Trump has said a deal is close, only for the two sides to remain far apart.
5: Wow. A new fallout over Trump's planned $1.776 billion taxpayer fund that could benefit January 6 rioters. Republicans today mostly expressing outrage over the unilateral nature of Trump's decision here. But at least one still finds it defensible.
9: When it comes to agreements that the president has made with the IRS, from my vantage point, I think looking back at what the Biden administration did, they certainly weaponized the government and were targeting the president. And I think he obviously had claims that he brought.
10: This is essentially President Trump negotiating with President Trump through the acting attorney general, who was Trump's former personal lawyer. This is a corrupt deal. And in the process, the president, of course, got a complete get out of jail free card.
5: We have two reporters in place covering all the latest developments. MS Now's Inzamam Rashid in Dubai for us and Jake Traylor at the White House. Let's start with Jake right now. Jake, you know, we've been seeing new developments hour by hour at this point. What did the president say just moments ago?
11: Yeah, we have new words from President Trump on Truth Social within the past hour. I want to read some of that in full, Brit, because it's an update on where things lie at the moment with Iran. The president says, if I make a deal with Iran, it will be a good and proper one, not like the one made by Obama, which gave Iran massive amounts of cash and a clear and open path to a nuclear weapon. Our deal is the exact opposite. Now, this part right here is really critical. He says, nobody has seen it, referring to the deal, or knows what it is. It isn't even fully negotiated yet. Now, Britt, that sounds different to you or to our viewers than what President Trump's been saying the past 24 hours before that. That's because it's quite different. I want to now compare a Truth Social post from just about 24 hours ago where the president says that, quote, an agreement has been largely negotiated subject to finalization between the United States of America. And then he goes on to say final aspects and details of the deal are currently being discussed and will be announced shortly. So this is a really apparent walk back from President Trump, and it comes at a time as he's had some critical allies of his being criticizing some of what they believe to be inside of the deal. We're talking about senators and longtime allies Ted Cruz, Lindsey Graham, Senator Roger Wicker, former Secretary of State Mike Pompeo, former National Security Advisor Michael Flynn. These are individuals who got word of what the president was potentially considering signing off on in this peace deal, and then what took online to be quite critical of what might be in place there. So the president seems to have walked back off some of that, saying that no one really even knows what the negotiation necessarily is and consists of at the moment. Now, Secretary of State Marco Rubio is in India right now. He has been speaking about what this deal could look like. Take a listen to something he had to say.
4: But our preference is to address this through a diplomatic means. And that's what we're endeavoring to do here. I think we've made some progress. I'm always cautious when I say that because you can agree to things on paper. They actually have to be implemented. You can agree to things in writing, and then you actually have to go out and do it. And but I do think perhaps there is the possibility that over the next few hours, the world will get some good news, at least with regards to the Straits.
11: Now, Britt, there are a lot of elements to this deal. The opening of the Strait of Hormuz, having Iranian assets opened, of course, curbing any potential that Iran has access to a nuclear weapon. I was just speaking back and forth with the White House official about the timing of this actual deal, when we might see it come to fruition. What that White House official told me was ultimately no one except the president actually knows. Britt.
5: Jake, thank you. You know, last hour we were talking about how vague this deal is. Now it seems as though we're talking about whether it exists at all. Let's get the other side of this conversation going with MS Now contributor Inzamam Rashid in Dubai. So, Inzamam, it's interesting to see how Iran is going to respond to these latest comments from the president. But the Iranian president did tell state media today, we are, quote, ready to reassure the world that we are not seeking nuclear weapons. We are not seeking instability in the region. The destabilizing force in the region is Israel. He goes on to say, quote, we and those taking part in the negotiations will in no way retreat from the country's dignity and pride. So how do you interpret all of this?
12: Yeah, I thought that was a really interesting message from the president, speaking actually live on Iranian state TV today. Interesting because it's not the kind of rhetoric, you know, that we've heard over the last few weeks, specifically targeting the US and the way that they've gone about these negotiations. Instead, it was a kind of direct message to the people of Iran that, look, we are working towards putting a deal together. We will not capitulate to US demands. Yes, we may make some concessions, but we will not essentially back down on what we believe is right for our country. And also, I think a direct message to not just the US, but the wider world as well, that Iran doesn't want to enrich uranium in order to create a nuclear bomb. Now, whether you believe that or not, or whether that is the case or not, is a completely different question. But that's something that Iran is trying to put forward about still keeping some part of their nuclear program intact in order to get a deal over the line. But whether that is the case is, of course, something we're still unaware of because we don't know what is exactly inside this deal that has been proposed. I think the big question is why hasn't that deal been signed today? Well, clearly there is still a huge sticking point. And whether that sticking point is the nuclear program conversation that Iran is still not willing to let go of and put directly on the table to have a discussion within 30 to 60 days, whatever it may be in the stipulation of the deal, or whether it's around the Strait of Hormuz. Iran has said that they want to implement tolls, that they want to have control over that waterway where, remember, 20% of the world's oil usually passes through. And this is a waterway which is an international shipping lane which had no issues before this war started. And Iran has created a problem as a result of this war now. So maybe there's a sticking point there. I think we will just basically have to wait and see to understand what is the key element, the key problem that the two sides aren't managing to get a deal. We've got to remember as well here, Britt, is that this is essentially a framework to get the two sides in the room once again together to have discussions to then bring a conclusive ending to this war. So if this deal is passed, it doesn't mean that all the fighting stops, that everything goes back to normal. It means that the two sides still have a lot of negotiating, a lot of behind closed discussions to have place in order to bring a conclusive ending to this war. Finally, on one point which I think is hugely important is Lebanon, because fighting continues very much inside Lebanon today. Israel continues to bombard many towns and cities inside of Lebanon. Hezbollah continues to retaliate towards Israel as well. And Benjamin Netanyahu has said today that President Trump reaffirmed that Israel's right to defend itself threats on every front, including Lebanon. He said that my policy, like the President Trump's, remains unchanged. Iran will not have nuclear weapons. So clearly, Lebanon remains a huge issue. And I think that both sides want to get that resolved as well in order to get a proper deal on the table.
5: All right. Inzamam Rashid for us in Dubai. Thank you for that reporting. I want to talk to Illinois Congressman Mike Quigley about this. He's joining me now. He serves on the Appropriations Committee and Select Committee on Intelligence. Congressman, thanks for joining us. Right away, I want to get to what we just heard from Jake Traylor. I pulled up that tweet from the president within the last hour. And he's talking about this framework that we've been considering for the past 24 hours. And he says, quote, our deal is the exact opposite, referencing what Obama did in 2015. But nobody has seen it or knows what it is. It isn't even fully negotiated yet. So I want to get your direct reaction to that, because this is, again, very different from what we've seen in just the past 24 hours from the president.
13: Yeah, look, honestly, I don't think there's any new news here. When Secretary Rubio says maybe now it's time for negotiations or diplomacy first, well, the JCPOA is starting to look really good, because, yes, the Obama administration had to release frozen assets. I don't see this deal happening unless that happens. And obviously, those little sticking points about the nuclear program, all they've committed to is opening negotiations to that. Under JCPOA, the International Atomic Energy Agency was able to get into Iran to make sure that they were in compliance, and they were. No talk of ballistic missiles. And then we hear about the squabbling about what happens first, the end of the blockade or the opening of the strait. So, look, we're hoping for peace here, but this doesn't sound like a framework. It sounds like an opening of discussions to get a framework.
5: So then, Congressman, why so much back and forth? I mean, you know, why bring the American people and take the American people through this in just, again, the past 24 hours? But we've seen this going on for months now.
13: That's exactly what's happened for months now. I mean, the president's given ultimatums and then backed off on them. He's done that, obviously, for years in Ukraine. So it's the same sort of foreign policy whipsaw effect. When the next day, we have absolutely no idea what the president's going to say tomorrow on any foreign policy issue, particularly as one as critical as Iran.
5: And so MS Now's reporting on the details of this agreement really do indicate conditions on Iran that are arguably no different than before the war. Do you support a short-term deal that doesn't directly address Iran's nuclear program, but maybe allows for more negotiations to come?
13: Well, we always favor diplomacy. You always favor an end of hostilities. But I think you have to be realistic and understand we're going to have to concede points. Negotiating with the regime is difficult. And we don't have all the cards, as the president, the term president, likes to use. So it's going to sound a heck of a lot like what Obama got if something gets agreed to.
5: Interesting point there. Let's talk about what happened last week. Republican leaders abruptly canceled a vote to limit President Trump's war powers in Iran. Do you believe there are now enough votes to maybe pass this War Powers Act in the House?
13: it confirms a notion I've had for some time that Speaker of House of the House can't count noses and that he's lost votes on this. The fact of the matter is, in Chicago, gas is $6 a gallon. Inflation's at 3.8%. They're getting very, very worried about the midterms in their caucus. So you're starting to see pushback. And if they don't have the votes, the last thing they want is to lose in the House. Never mind if it could ever pass in the Senate. Basically, it would be the party, the president's own party, rebuking him on a war he never should have gotten into in the first place.
14: Congressman, while I have you, I want to get your reaction to what we saw just outside the White House yesterday when that man opened fire and firing at Secret Service officers. Details about the suspect are limited right now, including a motive, and they're unclear. But this is the third time in just the past month that shots were fired near the president. So, you know, what are your thoughts, your honest opinions?
13: Look, it's a pattern of behavior, of toxicity, sort of a normalization of political violence, and obviously great concern on both parties' part. So I think our commitment has to be that it's okay to disagree, but not to incite, and that we need to be part of the solution here and recognize this. Look, I believe there were something like 50,000 more threats to members of Congress last year than the year before. And obviously, I was in the room where it happened on January 6th. And without the courage of the Capitol Police and D.C. police, I'm not sure I would be here or our fragile little experiment in democracy. So we all have a stake in it to preserve our democracy and move forward. As John Lewis said, we came here in different ships, but we're in the same boat now.
14: You know, also making headlines this week, there's been some rare bipartisan backlash against the Justice Department's nearly $1.8 billion settlement fund, which could potentially compensate those who committed violence on January 6th. What do you say to taxpayers who may have to fund payouts to rioters who attacked at the Capitol?
13: Yeah, look out. This may be the ultimate corrupt act by this president. The fact of the matter is he settles his own case with himself as both sides of a case. And gets off scot-free. And he doesn't have to worry about getting audited by the IRS. No one should be above the law. And they create a fund for those who attacked our democracy. Four police officers died as a result of this conflict. 140 were injured. The nation was traumatized. They threatened to kill the vice president of the United States. So first, he pardoned them. The head of the Proud Boys was supposed to serve 22 years in jail. Instead, now, I believe his quote was, he's expecting to get somewhere between $2 and $3 million and no time in jail, no restitution. I think what this does is encourage those who want to break the law and threaten our democracy. It's okay. You're going to profit from it.
14: Wow. Yeah, you know, and to that point, I spoke to one of the former Capitol Police officers this week, and he called it a slap in the face. Congressman Mike Quigley, thank you so much for your time today. Well, as we know, the sunshine is free, but the food, it is not. How to cope with a skyrocketing grocery bill this holiday weekend when we are back in just 90 seconds.
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14: New today, the latest look at the costs on the rising that are rising this holiday weekend. Food prices up at least 6% more for barbecue staples, including beef, vegetables, even your desserts, your favorite desserts out there. MS Now reporter Laura Haefeli is in New Hyde Park, hopefully with an umbrella. Nope, no umbrella, but she did talk to shoppers about what they're going through. Thankfully, the weather has taken a break. What did they tell you there, Laura?
18: Yeah, I don't need an umbrella. I'm all good. Shoppers here are frustrated. That part is not funny. People are seeing the difference between Memorial Day weekend last year and Memorial Day weekend this year. They're seeing higher costs on grocery store shelves for all kinds of food products, but especially those necessities like protein, like vegetables, and then sweets have gone up, and forget restaurants, those have gone up as well. So people are really frustrated. And then I think what adds insult to injury, and what a lot of people here are telling me, is that they feel like the Trump administration is completely out of touch with how they feel and what they're seeing. We know the administration has claimed on multiple occasions that prices are going down a little bit and that oil will start flowing soon and that deals will be made. But people who live in places like New Hyde Park, New York, but all over the country are really just worried about what's happening in real time right now to their wallets. So there's a lot of frustration here, not just for people themselves, but people are really feeling it for other families. Take a listen.
19: It really breaks my heart to see that. I mean, I know that it's not going to do anything for me and I can do it, but I think it doesn't stop me from thinking when I take something off the shelf that there are so many people who can't afford it.
18: You seem to be getting a little emotional.
19: No, it is, because it's really a tough time for people.
18: Now, look, since this Iran conflict has began, people have been having to make tough decisions, including what groceries to buy, if they fill their car up.

0: fully with gas. They've had to monitor their costs of living. This weekend is no different. People are making tough decisions, including not to travel at all. Britt.
1: Great reporting, Laura. As always, thank you so much for your time today. Joining me now is chief economist at Navy Federal Credit Union and author of The Everyday Economics Substack, Heather Long. Heather, let's dive right into what we just saw with Laura talking to shoppers. We see how they feel, but give us sort of a broader outlook and a bigger picture sense of what's going on.
2: It's a really, really tough time. The costs of so many basic items are going up. We talk about inflation being at 3.8%. That means it's wiping out all wage gains. So families are literally getting squeezed. Laura was just sitting there in the shopping market. We are seeing a huge trend of people moving to discount and warehouse stores to try to stretch every dollar. It's a Costco economy, if you will. At the same time, though, it's not just food. Obviously, gas prices are up, highest in 4 years here at Memorial Day. And then you also have electricity prices and some healthcare costs. So there's just no relief in sight. You can't, skimp a little bit here and make something else work there. People are trying, but there's not relief coming.
1: And that's reflected in the consumer sentiment report that just came out recently. Numbers have slipped to a record low this month. That's according to the University of Michigan, the index plunging to 44.8 points in May. That's 5 points less than last month and a 7.4 drop from this time last year. So how concerning are these staggering numbers?
2: It was brutal to see that data come out on Friday. And this is an all-time low. That's data that goes back to 1952. So people are feeling worse than they did in the 1970s stagflation, worse than they did in the Great Recession in 2008, 2009. That gives you an indicator of just how squeezed people are feeling right now. What really stood out to me, two things when I dug into the details. Number one, huge drop in sentiment among Republicans. You could really see that they maybe were giving President Trump a chance, and now people are really frustrated and angry, even in the Republican Party. Another one that really jumped out is how many middle-class families are really deteriorating in sentiment. Obviously, you'd expect low-income families are being hurt a lot by these rising gas prices, but the middle class is feeling it too, and Laura's reporting was showing that.
1: They're feeling it, and the proof is in the numbers that we just saw. But still, the White House is attempting to quell some of the consumer concerns right now. Take a listen to what a National Economic Council Director Kevin Hassett had to say a bit earlier.
3: Well, I think that the president and Marco Rubio have spoken very clearly about how close we are to a deal, and I don't want to get in front of that train. But I can say that as soon as a deal is reached, then the straits are open and oil starts flowing again. But I could tell you that we've already seen signs that people are a little bit wary about buying oil on the spot market right now because they expect the price to drop a lot sometime soon. And so that's a very, very good sign.
1: And so the big question is, how long is it going to take for people at home, for families to feel any sort of relief if and when the Strait of Hormuz is reopened?
2: Yeah, it's a great question. If this deal really is legit and really does get signed, and we should all be hopeful that it does, and the Strait does reopen, the reality is there will be some relief. But there won't be total relief. We're not going back to the pre-war gas prices anytime soon, maybe even not by the end of the year. If you really want to impress people at the Memorial Day picnics, if they even still happen with the rain, there's something called the rocket and feathers theory of gas price. They go up really, really fast, the rocket, and they come down slowly. So I think, could we get maybe closer to $4 gas in June? Possibly, but we're not going back to $3 gas anytime soon. It's going to take a long time to get 100 ships a day through that strait again. We're talking weeks before that's at full capacity.
1: Certainly painful to hear. Are there any economic problems the administration is blaming on the war, like gas prices, that a new deal won't fix?
2: Well, the really interesting one to watch, I think, is what happens this week in the bond market. Last week, normally bonds are sleepy, people buy them for safety. The bond market had a total panic attack last week. And that's why mortgage rates went back to 6.5%, which is really painful for a lot of Americans. Basically, the bond market was shouting that this is unsustainable. And that's maybe one of the reasons the White House caved, that we saw the exact same pattern a year ago, that it was when the bond market freaked out, the White House pulled back on tariffs. We seem to be seeing the same thing. Do we get some relief on those mortgage rates and borrowing costs? That would help a lot of families.
1: Certainly would. Heather Long, thank you for your assessment today, and we'll see you next time.
2: Thank you.
1: Coming up, the Jeffrey Epstein saga, Democrats now using it in key midterm races. The new ads, those are coming up.
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3: We will go back to opening the Strait of Hormuz, which, of course, was open before the war started.
4: The objective is to ensure that Iran does not possess a nuclear weapon. And that is what President Trump has been clear and consistent on from the very beginning. What the administration has been able to do for the first time in 47 years is force the remnants of this regime into a negotiation.
5: All right, a lot to talk about. Let's bring in political commentator Ashley Pratt Oates. And joining me here in studio is MS Now daily writer and editor Hayes Brown. Thank you to you both, as always. Ashley, let's start with you. You know, this will be a relief to economists out there to hear that in this agreement, Iran may be reopening the Strait of Hormuz and not impose a toll. But as it stands, did we really gain anything tangibly?
6: No. And basically, and we heard this from, you know, one of the snippets you just played, we're going back to how things were. And the crazy part about this is that this was a very, very unpopular war with no justification. And the president didn't even try to justify it. The talking points following what happened, basically, the massacre in Iran was, well, Iran can't have a nuclear weapon. And that's been what they've doubled down on by way of messaging. However, there still has been no clear, consistent reason for why we went into this war to begin with. And as a result, and you saw this in the last segment, gas prices are soaring. Airlines are being pushed out of the market. We saw what happened with Spirit Airlines because oil prices are way too high. So everyone's summers are now a little bit ruined because of something that's occurring that the president didn't need to do to begin with. So again, it's great, and I'm hopeful that the Strait of Hormuz will open for some relief for American families. But at the end of the day, this was a very unnecessary war, and I think this is something that Democrats should really double down on going into the midterm elections because of the fact that this was so widely unpopular with people across both political aisles.
5: So, Hayes, let's say that there is a deal, and let's say the Strait of Hormuz is reopened. Will Trump be able to sell this as a win, as a victory to anybody else other than his supporters?
7: It'll be really difficult for him to do so. When you consider that, a win is not usually going back to the status quo where things were. The argument of, oh, Iran, we'd want to make sure Iran doesn't have a nuclear weapon. No one said that they were about to have a nuclear weapon. None of the intelligence community said they are that the breakout time for them to get a nuclear weapon had advanced past where it was last year after last year's bombing campaign that Trump said allegedly took out their entire nuclear operation. Iran has said many times in the past in the deal with the Obama administration that the first Trump administration scrapped. They said, we will not pursue a nuclear weapon. It makes no sense. And so it'll be hard for him to sell something as a big win when there's nothing to, that looks like a win on the table.
5: And probably because there's been several different aims and justifications since the start of the war. I want to get to one of your recent pieces because you point out that Trump seems to be getting in the way of Republicans' ability to help him with his agenda, and his recent interventions by Trump in Republican primaries could make it even harder for them to retain the majority in Congress. Is the party's best interest Trump's best interest as well?
7: Not really at this point. I mean, I think that you see that Trump is working without considering the legislation at all, especially the Senate. And it's the Senate especially that's getting tired of him. He went against Bill Cassidy in Louisiana, who is going to keep that seat for a while. He's gone against now John Cornyn in Texas, that primary on Tuesday. So he's attacking people whose votes he will need still and making it harder for the caucus to go along with him. And then you have the very fact that they meant to pass a bill to fund ICE and Border Patrol last week. Instead, it got stepped on by this $1.776 billion slush fund. And a bunch of Republican senators said, why are you doing this to us? We are trying to help you. Why are you making our lives more difficult?
5: Some would say poor planning. Ashley, I want to go back to one of Hayes' earlier points. You know, do you think Trump will regret ousting some of these detractors like Representative Massey or Senator Cassidy? Is there a danger to Republicans in these moving goalposts, the purity test the president seems to be presenting to candidates right now?
6: Yes. I mean, I think there is. However, the president will not see it that way because the Republican Party has been completely hijacked by Trump. This has been the party of Trump since he has come into office. And we saw what happened when Republicans have tried to go against him. And we just saw it again in some of these primary races. However, the difference is that some of these folks are still there through, you know, Trump's term and through the November elections. So I do think that that is an important point. However, the one thing I will say is that coming up in the presidential election, this is going to be a party that is no longer one that has Trump at the forefront. So they need to figure out what that Republican Party is going to look like. Now, from a strategic standpoint, should he be allowed to play in the general elections? I would say that a endorsement for Trump is not going to move any independent voters in swing districts across the country where these midterm elections will be decided. And Republicans really need to hang on to the House and the Senate should Trump want to continue to carry out his agenda for his remaining administration. So I do really think there's a fine line here of where Trump should play in these elections. But again, his ego is so massive. And the party has allowed him to become the party of one. So I really don't know what they are going to tell him behind closed doors, but he never really seems to listen. But it would be for the benefit of the Republican Party if he sat out of some of those endorsements. But I highly doubt that's going to happen.
5: Ashley and Hayes, this question is for both of you. Axios reporting a number of high-profile Democratic candidates are airing scathing attack ads linking their GOP opponents to the Epstein scandal. So will this tactic, will this strategy work? Is this an issue that will resonate in those highly competitive races in November? Hayes, I'll start with you.
7: I want to say yes, but I'm a little worried about it. For one, I think the fact that playing with fire with the Epstein files is what got Trump into trouble in the first place on this front by harnessing conspiracy theories and saying, oh, there's stuff in there that they aren't telling you, then coming to office and hesitating to put everything out there. That got him in trouble with his base and has made this an issue that dragged out. I worry that dragging, keeping that in the forefront will also backfire. Plus, in the very few districts that are still competitive this year for the House, I think that that will be less of an issue in the general than they might be hoping.
5: Ashley, your thoughts?
6: The economy is what is top of everybody's mind. And I think the more that Democrats can continue to focus their messaging on that, the easier it is for them to win at the ballot box in November. And to me, that's a slam dunk, given that in the presidential election previously, a lot of people here in the D.C. bubble, I'll admittedly say, thought the democracy narrative was going to work, and that backfired. Now, I will say that has become an issue that is top of voters' minds since Trump has been reelected. But again, it takes a while for messaging like that to sink in, and I agree with Hayes. I really don't think that this is going to benefit Democrats, especially in a lot of these battleground districts, and they should really focus on the economy because that is where they can win voters over.
5: All eyes on November. Ashley Pratt Oates and Hayes Brown, thank you so much for your time today. Well, it could be one of the most consequential races of the midterms, and Tuesday is expected to tell us a lot. Details next.
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11: 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And on TuneIn's Classic Rock Hits, you'll find only the best in high-octane awesomeness. 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
8: Tuesday's Republican Senate runoff in Texas is really shaping up to be a race that could be pivotal for control of the Senate. President Trump's late endorsement of Attorney General Ken Paxton has really shaken things up in this tight contest against incumbent John Cornyn, with the most polls showing a pretty close race. The winner will face Democrat James Tallarico coming up in November. But coming up now, joining me now is the chair of the Texas Democratic Party, Kendall Scudder. Thanks for being here, Kendall. So many political observers say Trump delivered pretty much a gift to Democrats, right, by endorsing Paxton, believing if the scandal-plagued attorney general wins, he'll push anti-Trump Republicans and even independents towards Tallarico. Will that actually happen?
9: Well, I mean, let's be real here. Ken Paxton was going to win this election, whether Donald Trump endorsed him or not. Donald Trump just kind of jumped on a bandwagon that he already saw coming. But regardless, I mean, Ken Paxton is a deeply flawed candidate. John Cornyn's biggest issue is just that he sold out everything he's believed in and never delivered for anyone in his entire time in office. Ken Paxton's problem are moral ethical problems. No one can trust that Ken Paxton will fight for them. Instead, he'll always fight for his donors and his owners. Ken Paxton being the nominee, which he surely will be after Tuesday, I think sets up a very interesting race for Texas Democrats in Texas come November.
8: And to that point, I'm happy you brought that up. New York Times Siena poll has Trump with a minus 51 points net approval rating with Hispanic voters, a minus 57 net approval rating with young voters ages 18 to 29, and barely above water with white voters with no college degree. So given how sour Americans are on the economy right now, as we know, and this war with Iran, do Democrats have a shot at actually winning Texas statewide in November?
9: Of course we do. And I'll also say Texas has been significantly impacted by Donald Trump's administration of the last year, whether it's the import of Argentinian beef or trying to outsource oil field workers' jobs to Venezuela or pushing tariffs that just make life more expensive. And the number one trading partner with Canada in the United States, city of San Antonio, Texas. Here in Texas, we are deeply impacted economically by this Trump administration, and we're feeling it. All across this state, whether you're in South Texas, North Texas, East Texas, or West Texas. And so I think that that paired with the fact that Democrats have recruited a candidate in every state and federal office in Texas for the first time since 1972, meaning that you'll have Democrats working the electorate all across the state in every corner, leaving nobody behind. It starts to generate a situation, almost a perfect storm for Democrats in Texas. I'm not saying we're going to run the table, but I am saying that this

0: starts building the infrastructure that Texas Democrats need, if not only we want to be successful in this election, but in elections down the road.
1: Well, let's reference elections past and talk about the demographics a little bit. You know, after the 2024 election, Trump appeared to have assembled some sort of coalition of Latino voters, of Black voters, young voters as well. That coalition, though, seeming to crumble. So what can Democrats do with this? Can they rebuild their own coalition?
0: What Donald Trump did was sell a bunch of people a false bill of goods. He knew that their lives were not where they wanted them to be, and he lied to them. He told them he was going to make life more affordable. He said that he was going to make it more accessible for them when they need things like medical care. And the truth of the matter is he failed. He failed across the board because it was never his intention to help working class people. Working class folks are tired of being stuck at the bottom, groveling for crumbs, while the billionaire class treats our tax dollars like their own personal feeding trough. There is no perfect example of that more so than Donald Trump and people like Ken Paxton, who spent all their time in office trying to enrich themselves. So you're going to find people, whether they are young people or Hispanic voters, folks of all stripes across Texas, finally coming together in one working class banner of the Democratic Party here to start taking our government back, because no one's going to give it to us. We have an obligation to take it back.
1: Strong words. Kendall Scudder, thank you so much. Good to see you.
0: Thank you so much.
1: Coming up when we come back, a quick update on the Ebola outbreak right now.
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0: The biggest classic rock hits do just that. 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And on TuneIn's Classic Rock Hits, you'll find only the best in high-octane awesomeness. 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
1: New today, the U.S. is expanding its list of entry points for Americans returning from Ebola-stricken countries in Africa. This is in addition to Washington Dulles Airport. Passengers will now be able to land at international airports in Atlanta and on Tuesday, Houston, all for Ebola screening. Joining me now is Dr. Anne Ramoyne, professor of epidemiology at the UCLA Fielding School of Public Health. Good to see you, Ms. Ramoyne. Anne, let me just ask you, given those checkpoints, is that enough to stop the spreading of this disease?
2: Well, thanks for having me, Britt. And I think that the key here is that this outbreak is at a very concerning point. We're seeing that suspected cases have topped over 1,000 at this point. We're dealing with this in a place of conflict, rapidly spreading. We have lots of chains of transmission. So, you know, here in the United States, screening, certainly, always a good idea, but we really need to be focusing on stopping this outbreak at the source, where it starts, by supporting that response. If we don't stop it there, it doesn't matter. It's going to eventually continue to spread throughout Africa and create a great deal of risk.
1: Let's talk about the numbers a little bit. It's difficult to get exact numbers right now, but as of Friday, the WHO is reporting there are at least 750 suspected cases and 177 deaths. There are no approved vaccines, as you know, or therapeutics. It's just supportive care. So talk about where things stand now and what people should be concerned about the most.
2: Well, thanks, Britt. And I think that I got a little bit of a glitch here, so I didn't hear the full question. But I did hear, what do I think that the main risks are as it relates to this? This is an outbreak that's happening at a moment where you're in a very conflict-ridden place. You have multiple chains of transmission occurring. We don't have a vaccine licensed for Bundibugyo, and the diagnostics are actually very complicated because we don't have targeted vaccines that are widely available in field for this kind of for field diagnosis. So what we need to do right now is we need to be supporting local teams there to be able to do contact tracing, get in front of spread, be able to work very closely with the ministries of health, with the national lab, with the schools of public health, and make sure that we are working with communities who really are at extreme risk and are literally without the kind of care that they need.
1: And we know that there's an American in quarantine right now. What do you think about this spreading possibly here to America?
2: Well, I think that the risk, I agree with WHO's risk. The risk nationally in DRC is high. The risk regionally is fairly high, but the risk here in the United States is extremely low. We are in a country where we can do disease surveillance. We do have the treatment available. So, you know, it's possible we could have an imported case here in the United States, but if we did, we would be able to get in front of it reasonably quickly. But that doesn't mean we shouldn't be focusing on stopping this at the source.
1: Thank you so much. And we should mention that American is quarantining, last check, in Germany. Thank you, Dr. Anne Ramoyne. And thank you at home for watching this edition of Alex Reports. I'm Britt Miller. Alex will be back next Saturday and Sunday at 1 p.m. Eastern. So don't miss that. But coming up is Deadline White House Weekend.
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1: 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Nice, right?
2: I mean, they haven't said to Donald Trump much in the last 10 years. No, or yet. Here's just some of the reaction on Capitol Hill. Listen to outgoing Senator Tom Tillis.
3: I think it's stupid on stilts.
4: Why?
3: Because it will invariably put us in a position where your taxpayer dollars and my taxpayer dollars could potentially compensate someone who assaulted a police officer, admitted their guilt, got convicted, got pardoned, and now we're going to pay them for that? That's absurd. The American people are going to reject this out of hand.
2: Wow. Now do the ballroom and the arch. That was Tom Tillis. Here's Wisconsin Senator Ron Johnson. He called the timing of the announcement of the fund a, quote, galactic blunder. The New York Times is reporting this about what happened behind closed doors when Acting Attorney General Todd Blanche met with Senate Republicans on Thursday to defend this political stink bomb. Quote, what unfolded in an ornate room just off the Senate floor Thursday morning was a two-hour blow-up in which dozens of Republican senators vented their anger and concern about the president's fund at Blanche. They questioned its legal basis, whom it would pay, and how the process would work. And they made it clear they wanted no part of the plan. Former Senate Republican leader Mitch McConnell said this, quote, so the nation's top law enforcement official is asking for a slush fund to pay people who assault cops. Utterly stupid, morally wrong. Take your pick, end quote. I mean, this isn't the first, quote, utterly stupid or morally wrong decision Mitch McConnell has had to make with regards to Donald Trump. Trump went down the escalators at Trump Tower 11 years ago. At any point in those 11 years, McConnell might have stood up to him. We know he privately described Donald Trump as a, quote, despicable person. But McConnell and the rest of the Republican Party wouldn't be here now if they'd spoken up before this news cycle, with Donald Trump now literally asking them to sign off on and commit money to paying out the people who threatened to kill all of them and Mike Pence on January 6th. If they had decided any other moment before this week to hold him accountable for January 6th and voted to impeach and convict him during his trial in the Senate, back when Mitch McConnell said this.
5: There's no question, none, that President Trump is practically and morally responsible for provoking the events of the day. No question about it.
2: I want to bring in Washington correspondent for the Los Angeles Times, Ben Weider. And joining me at the table, Paul Rykoff. He's the host of the Independent Americans podcast. He is the founder and CEO of Independent Veterans of America. Michael Feinberg's still here. Ben, what do you think?
6: I mean, I think, I think if we're thinking about why this moment, why now? I mean, certainly, you know, I don't think you can find very many people outside of, you know, President Trump and Todd Blanche who are defending this IRS slush fund. But, you know, the politics are important to consider. On the one hand, you know, we've seen in recent weeks the tremendous power that Donald Trump still wields in Republican primaries. You know, Senator Bill Cassidy, Representative Tom Massey, both ousted after bitter primary fights in which Trump was adamantly opposed to them. But we also know that the party is extremely worried about their prospects in November. The backdrop is we have a very unpopular war in Iran. We have the economic impact of that. And then this IRS slush fund is a very, very hard thing to defend to voters. You know, how do you defend to voters that your taxpayer money should go to someone who is convicted of crimes, who in some of the cases of some of these January 6th protesters have been subsequently convicted of other crimes after being pardoned? pardoned. It's a very, very hard sell. And I think, you know, the political calculus and the real challenges that Trump's decisions, which seem from a political perspective to be driven more in many cases by vengeance than any real grand political strategy, are causing some Republicans to say, wait a second, you know, maybe it's time for us to actually step up and oppose something.
2: Yeah, I mean, Paul Rykov, I think the problem is that there's a political calculation at all. It should just be WTF, this is wrong, next request. Because the thing about Trump is, and this has always boggled my mind about the fear that Republicans have, he'll move on and ask for something else next week. I mean, this is it, like he doesn't stay mad. He just asks for something else ludicrous. And here he is. I mean, the thing with the fund, too, is that he doesn't think there's anything wrong with it. He thinks it's too small. Listen.
4: You know, it was the most violent thing I've ever seen in politics, what they did. And yet if I say, oh, let's look at this one or that one, they say weaponization, weaponization. What they did in terms of weaponization will never be allowed to happen in this country again. So we think that those people, we think that anybody involved in that process should partake. And you're talking about peanuts compared to the value. It destroyed the lives of many, many people.
2: So it was the most violent thing. I think he's talking about the prosecutions of him. I played the sound of Mitch McConnell basically referring him for criminal prosecution. That's essentially a criminal referral. If he'd done that on paper, it would have been asking the Department of Justice to investigate him. Describes him as practically and morally responsible for the violence on January 6th.
7: So it's Memorial Day weekend, where we honor the integrity, the sacrifice, the honor of generations of Americans who stepped forward. And a couple days before that, he wants to provide compensation, and we shouldn't even call it compensation, a payout for people who violently attacked the government, domestic terrorists who showed the opposite of honor, integrity, and courage. It's despicable. It's overwhelmingly unpopular. It's about time Republicans stepped up and drew a line, and hopefully that'll give them momentum on things like Iran and Cuba. But I also think there's another part of this. The more desperate he becomes, the more dangerous he becomes. And I don't think this is accidental. I think this is strategic. I think he wants to incentivize people to stand up and oppose the government, to attack the government sites, the elections. It would be a great focal point coming up in just a couple weeks. And I called it Plan C. Plan A, if he wants to disrupt the elections, is the military. And they're likely to say no. Plan B would be ICE. Well, we don't know where that's going to go. This is Plan C. This is the backup plan. This is a green light to every insurrectionist and everyone who wants to stand with Trump and against the evil forces that he conspires. This gives them a green light to do bad things and know that you will be pardoned and you will even get paid for it. So I think we have to be really mindful of the fact that he knows that the midterms are a circuit breaker. He knows they will hold him accountable. And things like this are not accidental. They're quite intentional. Even if they fail, the signal he's sending with it is very important.
2: Well, let me just press you on that, because people have said this for a couple of days, and I just want to put out some reporting from NPR because they have heard this, right? Mm-hmm. So the convicted insurrectionist who was pardoned and then went on to molest children and also be charged, convicted, and sentenced to life in prison told his child victim of molestation to keep quiet about being molested because he was coming into a lot of money. Restitution from Donald Trump for January 6th. And so I guess instead of debating whether or not that is the plan, that is what the insurrectionists have heard.
7: Right. I mean, it's okay. The president wants you on his side. The president considers you a victim. And it kind of reminds me of, I don't know, maybe like when Saddam Hussein let everybody out of prison because they would disrupt things right before he knew the Americans were going to attack. Right? And this is what you do. You pick the worst of the worst, the people who are the most desperate, the people who are most despised, and you give them a green light to do bad things. And he's been doing that throughout every time he's been in office since 11 years ago when he came down that escalator. And I think it's really, really important that we think strategically about how to combat that, not just dismiss it as a whim of something that Trump does, and also recognize the Republicans have actually stopped him on something. That's really, really important. They haven't stopped them on Iran. They didn't stop them on Venezuela. And now this is
2: so lame that the bar is so low.
7: But now we need them to potentially stop him on Cuba.
2: Yeah.
7: Because it is Memorial Day weekend, and they want to make more veterans. They want to put more people in Arlington. And they're already focused on Cuba. There's an aircraft carrier down there. They're sending all the messaging. And they didn't stop him on Iran. They didn't stop him on Venezuela. And hopefully they can have a war powers vote on Cuba before he actually hits Cuba. That would be nice.
2: I want to bring Michael Feinberg in on Todd Blanche's performance in cleanup. If Pam Bondi was fired in part for not turning around and acknowledging the January 6th or the Epstein survivors, it will be interesting to see what happens to Todd Blanche, who defended the fund by saying lots of people get money for beating up cops. I'll give you 2 minutes to think about that one, Michael Feinberg. We will all be right back.
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2: Welcome Michael, I had to read this two times and then watch it because I had to see it with my own eyes. But when CNN asked Todd Blanche, the country's acting attorney general, whether he would support individuals who hurt police officers receiving taxpayer dollars, he said this, quote, "People that hurt police get money all the time," end quote. It's a window into how spun into the web of immorality and revenge Todd Blanche is atop DOJ. And when we cover the tension between the department and what it has always been and what it is now, we should always remember this is someone willing to say, quote, "People who hurt cops get money all the time." There is no more pretense of morality. There is no more pretense that the department is on the side of justice. There is no pretense that it is there to do anything other than, you know, bandage up the hurt boo-boo feelings of Donald Trump over losing in 2020.
13: Yeah, there was another moment at the hearing that I think was actually the real linchpin that explains all of this. And I'm going to take a slightly circuitous way to get there. But, you know, earlier this week, Mel Brooks announced that he was giving away all of his scripts, ephemera, sketch ideas to a comedy archive. And, you know, he's functionally stepping away after his next movie, as near as we can tell. And a lot of us who love film wonder, will we ever laugh as hard again as we did at The Producers or maybe Young Frankenstein? And I was assuaged in that concern when Todd Blanche, with a straight face, said he was there at the Senate as the acting attorney general, not Donald Trump's personal attorney. So the fact that he was willing... The fact that he had to articulate that, even though everybody knows it's not true, really goes to show how obscene and obnoxious his statement about people getting money who beat up cops all the time really was. This is a party that, for my whole time, when I was a supporter of it, and I imagine this is true for you as well, Nicole, prided itself on being the party of law and order, on being the party that backed the blue, on being the party whose supporters had bumper stickers of the thin blue line across the American flag. Mm-hmm. And we have gotten to a point now where, because Donald Trump needs to rewrite history to escape his culpability for the first real insurrection to try and stop the peaceful transfer of power, we have an attorney general, a sycophant with a suite in the RFK building, who is saying not only is it okay to assault federal police officers who are protecting our democratic process, but it's okay to give them a payout for their troubles as well. I opened this with a joke about Mel Brooks, but like, let's be clear. This is morally despicable. These people have a black hole where their ethical compass should be, both as individuals and as stewards of the American nation. That this is even being discussed would have our founders rolling in their graves.
2: Yeah, and Ben, I guess what makes this news cycle different from everyone over the last 9 years is that it's Republicans saying that, not me.
6: Yeah, I think, you know, I think it is striking. And I think, you know, this isn't the only instance in which you're seeing some pushback as well. I mean, there's pushback about, you know, the situation with Iran as well. I think there's, you know, and as I said before, I think there's a political landscape, but also, you know, to think about this IRS slush fund, remember, what happened here was, you know, Trump and his sons dismissed the lawsuit and struck this deal. And there was, you know, an end around to some extent of the judicial process that was playing out, a judge that might not have signed off on such a deal. I spoke with the lawyer that was cited as having negotiated the settlement that was the precedent for that Todd Blanche cited in this case. And, you know, at every point in that process, they had a judge who signed off on it. And I think that deal was made with the IRS with the assumption that Congress would not step up and would not oppose it, because in so many other instances in these first 2 years of the Trump presidency, they just have not. And so I think this is a really remarkable, striking moment. And, you know, I wonder if we'll continue to see this. I mean, we're already seeing other signs of it.
2: As Americans prepare to take a little Memorial Day weekend break, Donald Trump's economy is making it more and more difficult to afford to travel and enjoy that break.
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0: Gas is going to, you know, I had gasoline down to $1.85 in Iowa. I was in Iowa, and the stations had it at $1.85. But I was down to, in many cases, less than $2 a barrel, a gallon. And then I said to myself, this is great. We just hit a new high in the stock market. Everything's going good. I'm sorry, but we have to go down and take a little journey down to, we have to do something with Iran. We cannot let them have a nuclear weapon. You want to see the world exploded? You want to see a problem? And this is peanuts. And I appreciate everybody putting up with it for a little while. It won't be much longer.
1: You could not make that up. Calling the price of gas, quote, peanuts, while he's standing in front of the construction site for his new gold ballroom. That was Donald Trump mid, I don't know what you want to call it, vibing at a press gaggle this week, touting his golden ballroom behind him and calling it peanuts for the family or man or woman whose net worth has increased by more than $4 billion in 2 years on Trump's part. But for everybody else, Donald Trump's economy is, by and large, crushing the American family. And that pain is showing up nearly everywhere. 83% of Americans say the economy is fair or poor. Only 16% of Americans say it's good or excellent. Despite Donald Trump's unfounded claims that things won't be like this much longer, voters don't believe him. They don't share his optimism. 76% of voters say that economic conditions are getting worse, not better. Those numbers mark a four-year low in consumer confidence. And this anxiety and frustration goes far beyond the oil prices and the high gas prices, what Donald Trump calls, quote, peanuts. Wall Street Journal puts it like this, quote, inflation is back, and it is coming from Memorial Day gatherings and the summer activities beyond. Gas prices are up, and cookout grocery lists are getting squeezed. Ground beef was up 14.5% in April from a year earlier, according to Labor Department data. Frankfurters rose 10.7%, and tomatoes, a backyard burger staple, were 39.7% higher. For some, it's making their previous summer plans unaffordable altogether. One person telling the Wall Street Journal this, quote, nobody's like, hey, we're having a barbecue this weekend. Can you imagine you're buying all that food and beer for people? The author of The Message of the Market, Substack, Ron Insana, is back with us. Also joining us, co-host of The Weeknight, former RNC chair Michael Steele is here. Michael Steele, I start with you because I feel like this story should have been the thing. Maybe not the slush fund for violent insurrectionists in the war with Iran that made Republicans jump off the Trump train. Why didn't it?
2: You know, I think because at the end of the day, they had sort of encased themselves in the rationale of Donald Trump relative to the war. I think that a lot of Republicans know deep down, and it's, you know, it's clearly they're going to get a lot of it when they get home for the holiday. But deep down, they know that this is not a staple for Americans to have gas prices this high going into the Labor Day weekend. We saw and they saw how Americans, and actually the Republicans took advantage of how Americans freaked out at the price of eggs in the last year of Joe Biden's administration. And so now we're not just talking about eggs, baby boy. We're talking about, you know, beef, which is up 17-18%. We're talking about tomatoes, as you noted. We're talking about the staples that go to a good family barbecue, let alone what it's doing to the price of extra fun like beer and other adult beverages. So the whole mixture for a lot of Republicans now is coming home. How they respond to it is going to be interesting when they come back, because when they come back, Nicole, you're going to have to deal with paying for all the crap that Donald Trump has put on the table for them, starting with the ballroom, then going to the slushiest of slush funds. Folks, if you ever want to just think about what you would say if your boss came to you and said, you know what, I'm going to take this amount out of your paycheck every week, and I'm going to put it into a special account for me and my family. And when we want to go on vacation and when we want to buy crypto and we just want to sit back and have a really, really expensive cigar, you're going to pay for it out of your paycheck every 2 weeks. That's essentially what Donald Trump has done. And that's what Republicans are going to have to vote on when they come back after this break. So going into it, they're getting hit with high prices. Hopefully they get an earful from voters. And when they come back, they're going to have to decide whether or not they're going to continue to spend upwards of trillions of dollars that the American people cannot afford.
1: I mean, I love that analogy of taking money out of your paycheck to pay me and my sons and my companies. But I there's another group getting paid, and it's, you know, the bank robbers who tied up the people at the ATM, you know, and beat them, except the people at the ATM were cops. I mean, it's it's so insane. Right. That it's even news that Republicans were like, I don't think so. You can't have a slush fund to pay yourself, your sons, and the criminals who beat up cops and made us run for our lives. Josh Hawley, I'm looking at you. Why do you think the politics and Trump's profound weakness made it possible? Or do you think the slush fund is just this thing more than the Comey prosecution or the Tish James prosecution? I mean, do you just think it's this thing that is so appalling and stupid?
2: That's a good question, Nicole. I think it's one of those things that when you're looking at the scale of stuff that the American people have absorbed and where they have made excuses for Donald Trump, and if we're all honest with ourselves out there, you know, you've made a lot of excuses for Donald Trump. You know, you dipped your toe in the MAGA world a little bit, and you played, kind of like, you know, catch me if you can with it all. But after a while, it all starts to weigh you down, because it's not just the one thing, it's the accumulation. And I think when you get to this point, it is the accumulation of things that really come home to hit. And what really, again, we come back to it, I think the tipping point that began this slide to where we are for Trump is the Epstein files. They're at the end of the day, regardless of how you slice it, dice it, economy, there's something about that. There's something about that that sits with the American people in a spot in their stomach that they just can't deal with. And so you compound it more and more with all these other things, and you watch the poll numbers go down, and you can peg it to that moment at the beginning of his second term when this became the conversation. Not the economy, oddly enough, not a lot of the other things, not the ballroom, not a whole bunch of other stuff. But this kind of sat with people in a way that weighed them down. And I think they started thinking about their own daughters. They started thinking about their moms. They started thinking about the women in their lives and how the system was treating, how these very rich men treated them. And that stuck in their craw in a way that nothing else seems to have. And now the pylon begins. It's sitting on top of all of that. And folks have just got to the point where they've had enough. And the Democrats, I think, helped frame it with their affordability narrative as a sort of a side conversation. And those two things coming together the way they have brought us to where we are right now, I think.
1: Yeah, I mean, Ron, it's a good jumping off point, because I do think it is sort of the triple double cross, right? So the base got double crossed on the Epstein files, and the Epstein class was perceived to have been protected, while the victims, many of whom went to Capitol Hill on the Monday after Labor Day, and said, "Hey, I voted for Trump in part because I thought that we would finally get justice." I mean, the Epstein betrayal didn't have a partisan divide; it had this class divide. War, you know, no war in the Middle East was what catapulted Donald Trump to be the Republican nominee in 2015 and 16. It's how he knocked Marco Rubio and Chris Christie and all the other traditional Republicans out of the primary. And so his entire appeal to Republican primary voters for 10 years was that promise of no more wars in the Middle East. And then this economic destruction that he seems to be opting into while he is lining his pockets with taxpayer dollars, literally building a $1.7 billion fund for his political cronies and people who carried out violence, and building a gold ballroom with taxpayer dollars. I mean, it just feels like a triple whammy of stupid chaos and things that voters are really mad about.
3: Yeah, and I think, Nicole, and I would, it's far be it for me to disagree with the Man of Steel, but I would say that the underlying all this is this unease around the economy. It ran through the end of the Biden administration. And you could argue that the Biden economy was considerably stronger than the economy we see today, albeit with inflation coming down in the post-pandemic world, and it was still too high. Ironically, the price of eggs is the one thing that's actually fallen here in the last many months because bird flu is over, and so we have more chickens, more eggs, lower prices. But when you look at today's consumer sentiment numbers from the University of Michigan, they are at the lowest level on record going back to 1952. Inflation expectations among consumers are going up, looking out 1 year, 3 year, and 5 years. And as a consequence, you know, this is the bedrock issue on which all this other stuff is really just, you know, one, two, three more nails in the coffin, if you will, of the president's support within the Republican Party. And so I think, you know, you can split the politics and the economics to a certain extent, but really underlying all of this is this unease among the middle class, among lower income people who have seen their ACA subsidies taken away. Over 4 million people have fallen off the health care rolls. And I think this is really potent stuff. And I don't think it goes away anytime soon. Even if the war were to end tomorrow, the tail on the supply disruptions that we see in the energy markets, in helium that's used for computer chips, or fertilizer that's now used to plant much smaller crops this year among farmers in the United States and around the world, it will be with us for quite some time to come.
1: Ron, talk a little bit about the price of gas, both as I think we have some of our most like concrete data for how this is impacting families. This is in the New York Times. Since the war with Iran broke out, the average American household has spent an extra $190.47 on gasoline. For many households, that is the equivalent of a month's electricity bill or a week's worth of groceries for a couple. The gasoline calculation is part of an analysis conducted by researchers at Brown University. Anyone spending $190 does not have a teenage boy. But the impact of the war on the price of gas and then the impact of the price of gas on how people feel about the economy. Say a little more about that.
3: Well, it's a direct hit to your pocketbook, right? I mean, it's extremely tangible, as is the price of groceries. I mean, when you look at these fuel costs going up, and also we shouldn't forget about the tariffs. They're still in place. They're driving up the cost of tin and aluminum, which means canned foods and other groceries are priced higher than they would otherwise be. So for consumers, they're generally being hit in the places where they feel it the most. And again, Nicole, when we talk about the K-shaped economy, you know, those who are making enough money to weather this storm don't feel it, but the middle and the lower income folks are feeling it, you know, in spades. And so that $190, and quite frankly, you know, overall, they're paying a lot more for a lot of different things. So that's probably even a smaller estimate of what individuals and families are paying out of pocket in increased costs. And so this is something they see every day. It's not abstract in any way, shape, or form. They don't, you know, necessarily see the price of a computer go up or down, but they see the price of their grocery bills. They see that every time they go through, you know, the gasoline lines, well, which we don't have lines like we did in the 1970s, but when they're in line at the pump, when they pay that bill with either a credit card, and by the way, credit card delinquencies, auto loan delinquencies, and student loan delinquencies are either at record highs or recession levels, depending on which one you're looking at. So again, it's that group, the most sensitive group, that's getting hit the hardest, hence all this anxiety that we see among a broad swath of the American population.
1: Michael Steele, there's, I think, cause and effect is now fair to assume. There's some new insights from Morris on the disintegration of the Trump coalition. I'll read it to you. Defection from Trump's 2024 coalition remains substantial. 1 in 6 of Trump's own 2024 voters has left the fold. Asked to pick the biggest reasons their view of the Republican Party changed since 24. Defectors named the economy and cost of living first, immigration second, and Trump's personal conduct third. 52% named the economy for a reason to defect from Trump. That he clearly, I mean, I feel like if we've been covering him for 10 years, people like you and me know that he lies about everything. But yeah, for that to be the reason that half of his defectors claim that his promises about the economy were a lie, that he comes out and does tariffs, that he's enriching himself, that he's creating slush funds for his allies and his kids, and striking deals to never be held accountable for future tax crimes, should be all the evidence anyone needs. And I guess, as opposed to sort of pounding the table for 9 years, it is starting to sink in that he doesn't care about his voters.
2: Yeah, well, you know, but it's interesting in an ironic way, and very much to Ron's point, it is the thread that cuts through, that is woven through everything.
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0: And I don't know about you, but I sure have felt it. We love doing this show for you, but what we really, really love is doing this show with you. Now, I'll say to you what I've said to every audience for the last 11 years, and I've meant it every time. Have a good show. Thanks for being here. And let's do it, y'all.
1: Stephen Colbert hosted his final episode last night in the most Stephen Colbert way possible, with truth and courage and humility and humanity. And of course, next level comedy brilliance, completely in sync with his massive audience. And as expected, a late night, juvenile, thin skin post from Donald J. Trump, proving that he too couldn't look away and was watching this finale. Last year, CBS and Paramount pulled the franchise that was a staple of late night television for 33 years. And for the last year, a frequent target of the Trump administration. Final episode was packed, final week really, with star power in support of Colbert, including from Paul McCartney, who Colbert introduced as his perfect last guest, 62 years after the Beatles made their American debut on the very same stage.
2: Wow, it's just in all the rock and roll, the blues, and the whole thing, even going back to the Fred Astaire, it was all from America. So that's what we thought. America was just the land of the free, mm-hmm. the greatest democracy.
0: Mm-hmm. Yes.
2: That was what yes. it was.
0: Yep. Yep. That was it.
2: And,
0: yeah.
2: Still is, hopefully.
0: Sure. Yeah.
1: Hopefully. And while Colbert never mentioned Donald Trump by name, he took this final jab at the network that canceled him.
0: Meanwhile, the owner of the music of A Charlie Brown Christmas and other Peanuts television specials has filed four lawsuits yesterday against those illegally using the famous song Linus and Lucy. Anyone illegally using that music is going to have to pay through the nose. Lewis? Oh, no. I hope this doesn't cost CBS any money.
1: I want to bring in New York Times media correspondent Michael Grimbaum, also joining us, executive editor of Deadline.com, Dominic Patton. Dominic, I want to start with you. I mean, we've talked, I feel like, for 16 months about this thing that's really hard to measure, and that is brand damage. In terms of brand damage and devastation, could CBS and Paramount have been more dilapidated from a brand image than this messy breakup with Stephen Colbert?
3: Oh, I don't think so, Nicole. I think in a lot of ways, there were two fatal flaws here for them. One, they pink slipped him, which was a fatal flaw because regardless of any story about money or whatever, and I will mention this because I think it's important, it wasn't actually the Ellison regime that fired him. It was the previous Sherry Redstone one as they were about to be sold to the Ellison, so sweetening the pot. But I think part of that was they, Trump complained about him and he was gone days later. So you can't say there's not a cause and effect because this is the thing. You can't tell people what they're seeing isn't real. The other thing, though, too, is I think in this is there was a lack of grace about the way it was handled. There should have been a big network send off, a big thanks. You did great. We love you, et cetera, et cetera. Happy trails. But this was all done like, can you please leave? Like you're the annoying cousin who we can't get rid of. And so to that, they opened themselves up to this. And I think very much so, you know, what you saw here, there wasn't a lot of mention about CBS. There wasn't a lot of mention about Donald Trump, though petulantly he talked about, thank goodness he's finally gone, about Colbert and said, rest in peace to all the other late night hosts, which is just kind of dumb and creepy. But like, that's Trump's brand, right? So what do you do? But I think that insofar as that when, you know, Stephen Colbert comes out the better for this, right? You know, he won an Emmy because of this. Now, this year, look, clearly Jimmy Kimmel's going to win the Emmy because he got pulled off the air due to the Trump administration hijinks. But I think in that, so far as the dynamic is in their favor, and let's be honest, I don't know besides, you know, I mean, honestly, how many corporate executives can you name out of the top of your head? But we all know Jack Parr. We all know Johnny Carson. We all know Dick Cavett. We all know Merv Griffin and Mike Douglas. These live on. And that's where this is going to go. Even more so in a multi-platform world where Stephen Colbert can show up on Broadway, on YouTube, on Netflix, and a million other places besides writing a Lord of the Rings script.
1: Michael Grimbaum, let me show you some of the moments from this week. Let me show you Bruce Springsteen.
4: Thank you, Stephen. support tonight for Stephen because you're the first guy in America who's lost his show because we got a president who can't take a joke. Because Larry and David Ellison feel they need to kiss his ass to get what they want. So these are... anyway, Stephen, these are small-minded people. They got no idea what the freedoms of this beautiful country are supposed to be about. This is for you.
1: Michael, he went on to perform The Streets of Minneapolis, a beautiful and haunting ballad for the Americans who lost their lives there and the protesters who came out in protection of one another. Your boss, your publisher, echoed Bruce Springsteen's message in a commencement address this week. I won't use the word echo. Had a similar message. I don't know which one came first. Let me read that to you. This is from A.G. Sulzberger. He said, quote, under this new ownership, CBS has already altered programming, personnel, and policies in ways that align more closely with the administration's preferences. Rights are just ink on paper unless they're exercised. Standing up for press freedom in court and losing is still a much healthier outcome than standing down and letting the administration simply rewrite the rules. Our country has some of the strongest legal protections in the world for free expression and due process. They mean nothing if the press is too timid to defend them. Interestingly, a lot of the MAGA sort of movers and shakers that were most vocal ahead of the 24 election were most vocal about one issue, and it was free speech. They are now under hard tortoise shells as Donald Trump and his administration trample that.
5: Well, that's right. We've seen that pattern throughout this term where Trump has sued news outlets, including my own, the New York Times, filing defamation suits. His FCC chairman, Brendan Carr, we all know, has threatened other television personalities, including Jimmy Kimmel, who was suspended off the air for 3 days by ABC and Disney after a threat was lobbed his way from Carr. It's interesting, Dominic, you were talking about grace. You know, Stephen Colbert, over the last 10 months or so, when we knew his show was going to be canceled, never really spoke that ill a word about his bosses, at least in such unvarnished language as Bruce Springsteen used in that clip. He was graceful about it. Of course, he poked fun at CBS. Of course, he poked fun at Paramount. That's something that David Letterman used to do on The Late Show back when he was the host. But as you mentioned, he didn't mention Trump on the air last night. And there could have been a couple different reasons for that. But I think that allowing his guests to voice this anger, this fury that I think a lot of people on the left, a lot of people, fans of Colbert, feel that free speech and comedy and satire, of which there is an incredible tradition in this country and in our politics, has been suppressed in this new era. And not just because of active litigation and threats from the administrations, but also out of self-censorship. We've seen networks like ABC and CBS go out of their way to settle cases brought by the president that many legal experts said were frivolous and would never have made it past review in the courts. But in this race to placate him, it feels like some of these mass media operations have almost given him more permission to be even more aggressive and even more assertive. And I think that what my publisher, A.G. Sulzberger, was talking about last night was that the freedoms of the press that we have in this country are only valuable if news outlets exercise them and fight for them, and that it's better to challenge them and go to court than simply to lay down. And I think that's a lesson that everybody in journalism and entertainment, frankly, in this country would be worthwhile to remember.
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12: Good evening and welcome to Politics Nation, live from Atlanta, Georgia. Tonight's lead, another unhinged week. We begin the new week having just watched yet another incident of violence close to President Trump. Following last night's shooting incident outside the White House that left the shooter dead and at least one person injured. Meanwhile, soaring prices, gas prices from Trump's Iran war have had his approval ratings plummeting. But rather than try to salvage his domestic policy or his rapport with voters, he's basking in his public love affair with his vanity ballroom project and using last night's violence to screech about its necessity. After even Senate Republicans said no to his taxpayer money for it, but what appears to have many of them at an utter loss tonight is his $1.8 billion slush fund for convicted extremists and white supremacists, teasing a rare break with the president that could deepen when midterms, barely 5 months away, transpire. All of this and more on this Sunday edition of Politics Nation. Joining me now is Congressman Glenn Ivey, Democrat of Maryland. Starting with a quick response, I want to start with you, Congressman, with a quick response to last night's shooting outside the White House. Tonight, the president and his enablers are using the incident to boost his call for public funding of his secured White House ballroom. The rest of us are just asking when this growing political violence is going to end and hoping it's long before this next election. What's your reaction, Congressman Ivey?
13: Well, certainly it was tragic. You know, their lives were lost last night, but this certainly doesn't justify the ballroom. Now, keep in mind, he said initially that there were going to be private donations that covered the payments for the ballroom. Now he wants $1 billion of American taxpayer dollars to cover it. And in addition to that, you got to keep in mind that most of the events that presidents do, or many of them anyway, either are not at the White House or cannot be at the White House. If they're campaign events, you can't do them at the White House. They can't be on government property. The big issue is gun control on this and trying to figure out how to go after these lone wolf shooters, which we continue to have problems with. The ballroom would be, at best, a Band-Aid on something that needs major surgery here in the United States. So nice try, but I think he's still going to have trouble getting that $1 billion to cover the ballroom, and rightly so.
12: Now, pivoting to the president's anti-weaponization fund for his cronies and foot soldiers, it looks like it's going to be a hard sell for him to make, even to his supporters in Congress who just chose to punt on a budget reconciliation vote rather than sign off on nearly $2 billion of taxpayer money going to people who assaulted cops and broke into the U.S. Capitol. And we're seeing reports that convicted members of extremist groups like the Proud Boys are expecting to see as high as 8-figure paydays from the fund. How is this landing with your constituents, Congressman?
13: It's shocking. I think, you know, I was in an event last night, eighth grade graduation event, and the parents were just like, can he do this? This is incredible. Never seen anything like this. And one of the parents I was talking to was a Department of Justice attorney. It's really tragic the way he's tried to turn the Department of Justice into a department of retaliation overall. But in this instance, he's trying to make it so that the Department of Justice and the IRS sign off on his payoffs for his cronies, as you mentioned, many of whom were the insurrectionists who attacked police officers and tried to block the peaceful transfer of power. But I think, you know, there are going to be efforts to make sure that on the legislative front, either you claw back the money, you block the money from being sent over to start with. I think there are going to be challenges. There are already been lawsuits filed about it, too. So there'll be challenges in court. I don't think it's going to happen because I think even the Senate and House Republicans know, secretly at least, and some publicly, that this smells to high heaven and the public won't accept it.
12: Now, let's turn now to Maryland, where Democrats are reconsidering redistricting following the Supreme Court's Louisiana decision and the current gerrymandering frenzy here in the South. Your state Senate president says, quote, the rules have changed, end of quote, after he previously resisted redistricting over fears of legal fights with Republicans. Now he's calling for a special session, and Governor Wes Moore is pushing for a map that excises the Maryland's lone Republican-leaning district. Are you in favor of the move, Congressman?
13: Absolutely. I think it makes sense to fight fire with fire. And I felt that way before the Voting Rights Act was gutted by the Trump Supreme Court, and even more so after the Virginia State Supreme Court and that atrocious ruling that threw out a democratically chosen set of lines there in Virginia. So I'm hoping that we can move forward with the same type of effort here to redraw these lines and make sure that we're trying to keep some kind of balance. The reason we're not in the majority now in the House from a Democratic standpoint is because the Republicans did this in North Carolina 2 years ago and redrew three Democrats out of their seats. Now they're trying to do the same thing because I think they know they're in deep trouble, given Trump's numbers. He's underwater, for the economy, for the tariffs, for the gas prices, you name it. He's done it all wrong. They're trying to figure out how to save themselves, but we can't let them cheat us out of this election.
12: Tomorrow marks the sixth anniversary of George Floyd's murder, Congressman. 6 years. As you know, I was on the forefront of that, as you were legislatively. There's no meaningful police reform passing Congress in that time, despite a historic outcry following his murder. Last year, you reintroduced the George Floyd Justice and Policing Act, and we're months out from a midterm election expected to give Democrats back the House. Can we expect to see police reform reprioritized if that happens?
13: Yeah, I think it's going to take the Democrats taking the House back to actually put this on the front burner again. We're trying to push it now, though, because we can't let the Trump administration set our agenda. And I think it's important to make sure we have the Republicans on record. If they're going to try and block this, the voters need to know that and hold them accountable. And I think the voters are paying even more attention to this type of force being used in the wake of what happened in Minneapolis, the killing of Good and Preddy, which, the Department of Justice is blocking evidence going from the feds to the state and local prosecutors. So, if they want to move forward with the prosecution, they can. But, the Department of Justice has circled the wagons and tried to protect these guys. So the only way to make sure we get justice is to make sure we pass this kind of legislation that will hold police who cross the line accountable. And we're going to keep fighting until we get it done.
12: All right. My last question, I must ask you, Congressman. A judge has dropped the criminal case against Kilmar Brago Garcia, the Maryland man who is your constituent and who was illegally deported to El Salvador last year and was then charged with human smuggling after challenging his deportation with the Trump administration. Your reaction to this case?
13: Every time he can get into court in front of a judge, he beats the Trump administration. And I think that's why they keep coming after him. And that's why the judge looked at this and said, this looks like vindictive prosecution and should not go forward. Now, the Trump administration's already announced they're going to appeal the judge's ruling. So, the vindictiveness continues. But this is just another aspect of this. They've gone after Letitia James and James Comey and all these other people that Trump has decided are his enemies. He's abusing what the Department of Justice ought to be. It should be a Department of Justice, not a Department of Retribution. He's really destroying the reputation and the long history that DOJ enjoyed. And it's going to hurt us in the long run.
12: All right. Thank you, Congressman Ivey of Maryland. Joining me now, two Democratic candidates who won big primaries in red states last week. Doug Jones, former U.S. Senator and current candidate for Alabama governor, and Charles Booker, former Kentucky state representative and now candidate for the U.S. Senate in Kentucky. Charles, let's start with you. Congratulations. You're the Democratic nominee up against Congressman Andy Barr to fill Mitch McConnell's Senate seat for Kentucky. Now, this is not your first time running for Senate. Why do you think this third run will be more successful than the other two?
14: Well, Reverend, it's good to be with you as always, sir. And you're right. This is my third run. I've told folks this feels like Rocky III. We've been building something over the years that is truly incredible. One of the broadest coalitions in modern political history, organizing people from the hood to the holler, literally folks who voted for Trump, people who never voted before, young people, they're all inspired for our campaign. And it's because this message is meeting their needs at a time when we're hurting. We're looking for real change, and they're looking for leaders who will stand up and fight for them. And I've earned trust over the years. And with this being an open seat, after Mitch McConnell has screwed us over my entire life, we now have a chance to replace him with a fighter for working people. And we're not going to miss this moment. And I'm urging everyone to join us in this race and go to charlesbooker.org. Let's flip this seat and flip the Senate.
12: Now, Doug, you know your opponent well, Senator Tommy Tuberville. You've been up against him before, and of course, in 2020, how is this race for governor? How is this different this time? What is your biggest challenge?
15: Well, the biggest challenge is history and expectations. I think everybody, every Democrat in the South runs against that. But what's different this time is a couple of things. Number one, it's a different race. This is not the U.S. Senate. This is a governor's race. And that makes a big difference in terms of how people view the candidates. And second of all, and this is probably the most important, is that Tommy Tuberville has a record now. And he's not got a very good record on delivering things for the people of Alabama. He delivers a lot for Donald Trump, but he doesn't deliver a lot for the people of Alabama. And nothing that he is saying right now is going to deliver anything. It's not about health care. It's not about electricity prices. It's not about gas prices. None of those programs is hitting home with the folks that voted for him the last time. So that, I think, that gives us a real opportunity. The times are different, Rev, as everybody is seeing. There's an optimism for folks that are not just Democrats, but also independents and moderate Republicans, and optimism for change, that we can change the direction of this state and the country.
12: Now, Charles, your opponent, Andy Barr, has a campaign ad in which he blasts diversity initiatives and declares, quote, "It's not a sin to be white," end of quote. What do you make of that statement and the role race is playing in this Kentucky contest?
14: Well, I'll say with my opponent, it's clear the bar is very low. And we're tired of the hate. We're tired of the racism. We're tired of the bigotry. They're trying to sow division as a way to hoard power. We know that playbook. You've taught us over the years, Reverend, what it looks like to stand in the face of that type of hate. And what I'm here to say now is Kentucky is ready to move forward. We've been screwed over by Mitch McConnell literally my entire life. The man was elected when I was 2 weeks old, and Andy Barr wants to be the reincarnate of that same corruption, and we're done with that. No one should have to ration their insulin in the wealthiest country in the world. No one should have to sleep on the streets. The government we pay for should work for us. That's my message. And whether you're Democrat, Republican, or independent, this campaign is for you. And we're not leaning into the wedge issues. We're running to unity. We're running to community because together we know we're stronger. And that's why we're in a position to win this race. And I'm proud to stand with the people of Kentucky and against that type of bigotry.
12: Well, what do you mean by screwed?
14: You know, Kentucky's been one of the poorest states in the country, one of the sickest states in the country. I'm a type 1 diabetic. I often mention that I've had to ration my insulin to get groceries to feed my girls. And a lot of Kentuckians know that story. We've seen jobs leave and never come back. People that are turning their faucet on and the water that comes out, they can't drink it if they can even afford the utilities. And meanwhile, we've seen Mitch McConnell get wealthy, fund endless war, and essentially sell us out over and over again. And that's why so many Kentuckians are sick and tired of that. And they're looking for real change. There are a lot of people who voted for Trump because he said he would drain the swamp. He said he would bring jobs back. He said he would make life more affordable. And of course, he is the swamp. But we still need that change. And I'm fighting for it. And the people of Kentucky know it. And that's why they're standing with me.
12: Doug, Alabama is yet another state that has been thrown into turmoil over redistricting of late. On Friday, a federal court heard a dispute over two different congressional maps, one of which was drawn by Republicans and found by a court to likely violate the Voting Rights Act. How do you see this playing out, and what are the stakes for Alabama?
15: Well, the stakes are huge. And listening to Charles, it's almost like it's a mirror image of what's going on in Alabama and really the rest of the South. I think the stakes are huge for all of the southern states, but particularly a state like Alabama. I really believe that there is still a chance with the courts that Alabama continues with the maps that we have now, that they're going to enjoin the use of the statewide maps. But, you know, Ralph, I got to tell you, this has gotten folks. They've got folks now ready for change, ready to vote. They don't want to go back to the era of the time in the 1960s when folks had a hard time being represented, a hard time being getting votes to be counted. They don't want that anymore. They don't want to go back. I think that's true in Alabama. I think it's true in South Carolina and all of the other southern states. So we're going to move forward. And I think you just look at the numbers that we had. We overperformed in our primary this week, and Republicans underperformed significantly, down 25% from just 4 years ago, with hotly contested races. That's what's at stake. It's the future of our states, of our region.
12: Now, one final question. I'm out of time, but I want to ask you both to respond quickly to this, because it's not just Alabama. Today in South Carolina, state senators are debating today a new congressional district map. It's the first meeting on a Sunday in 40 years, and early voting starts on Tuesday. Some 12,000 early ballots have apparently been submitted already. Doug, to you first, how urgent is this matter of gerrymandering and redistricting that we're seeing all over the country? And then you, Charles.
15: Well, it's urgent to some people because they know they're losing. I think Charles said that earlier, too, and you've alluded to it, Red. They know that there are going to have problems in this election. They've never called a special election in Alabama to expand Medicaid, to deal with electricity prices, to deal with gas prices, to deal with farmers who are losing their markets to tariff wars. So it's an urgency for some folks because they are losing their grip on the electorate. And this is the only way that they can try to maintain it.
12: Charles?
14: Well, I just want to echo that. I mean, we are seeing democracy being ripped apart in our face, the pursuit of democracy. And if you thought our votes didn't matter, why would they be trying so hard to silence the American people? And look, the gutting of the Voting Rights Act is brought to you by Mitch McConnell. So for anyone who is wondering whether this race is important, look at what's happening now. We have to win in places like Kentucky. We have to codify the John Lewis Voting Rights Act. We have to stand up for democracy. And I know that the people of Kentucky are ready. People across the country are ready. We're seeing Democratic wins across the board. There's a strong bench of people ready to fight back. Roy Cooper in North Carolina, Keisha Lance Bottoms in Georgia, and Doug Jones, you've even shown it yourself, sir. Winning in a red state as a Democrat and being the nominee now. We're ready for change, and we have to get it.
12: All right, Doug Jones and Charles Booker, thank you both for being with us. Coming up, Texas is setting up for a showdown this week as the GOP primary pits MAGA against committed conservatives. We'll be right back.
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0: Tonight is our final broadcast from the Ed Sullivan Theater, where... No, we were lucky enough to be here for the last 11 years.
1: Yes.
0: All right, that was... Can't take this for granted. I realized pretty soon in this job that our job over here was different. We were here to feel the news with you.

0: Welcome back to Politics Nation on MS Now. Now let's turn to Texas, where voters will head to the polls on Tuesday for the primary runoff elections to decide several remaining races after no candidate secured the required majority earlier in March. Joining me now is Kurt Bardella, former Republican strategist and publisher of the Watchdog Report on Substack. Kurt, Tuesday's primary is bound to sell a number of remaining races in Texas, especially the Republican nomination for U.S. Senate between incumbent Senator John Cornyn and Texas Attorney General Ken Paxton, where the winner will face Democratic candidate James Tallarico in November. But President Trump has endorsed Paxton, and Senator Cornyn said today that he would not commit to backing him if he lost on Tuesday. Why is this race so critical, and what are you hearing there in Texas?
1: Well, you know, Ref, from the moment that there was the primary that was going to have this runoff between Cornyn and Ken Paxton, the conventional wisdom was that the only real viable path for Democrats to potentially swing Texas their way is this perfect storm of a longer runoff, meaning no one is laying a glove on James Tallarico. He's able to just raise money and not have any negatives against him right now. Cornyn and Paxton just pummeling each other with millions of dollars on the airwaves, driving up their negatives, and ultimately a very flawed nominee in Ken Paxton, someone who his own party wanted to impeach as Attorney General of the state of Texas. His own party didn't believe he was of the standard that he should hold public office. They wanted to depose him. That's the guy that limps forward in the general. You know, John Cornyn would have been very tough, I think. The voters that would have either been turned off and repelled by Ken Paxton, they would have shown up for John Cornyn. The voters who have been voting for John Cornyn for decades here in Texas, who think of him as a strong, conservative, reliable, consistent voice Republican Party, they would have showed up for John Cornyn. Those people are turned off, and now they're left with the choice of either just abandoning Ken Paxton for an unthinkable moderate Democrat like James Tallarico, or just not showing up and voting at all. Either way, it's the perfect confluence of events that needs to happen for Democrats to have a viable chance at flipping Texas.
0: Now, this Texas primary between Cornyn and Paxton has broken records to become one of the most expensive in history, with over $122 million allocated to advertising alone. With this amount of money spent on a primary within party lines, why is this race so competitive for the GOP? And how will Tuesday's outcome change the calculus of the race for the general election?
1: Well, it really just goes to show how Trump's absolute, you know, demand of 100% fealty has really injured his Republican Party. Republicans are spending $100 million in a primary to replace John Cornyn with someone whose voting record in the U.S. Senate will likely mirror his. It's not like John Cornyn has been some moderate squish who votes 50-50 with Republicans. He's about as reliable of a conservative vote that you can have. When you are a party that's willing to just spend unlimited amounts of resources replacing your own with people who won't vote very differently, it begs the question, what are you really doing here? And then, oh, by the way, if you even want to hold on to Texas, every single dollar you spend here in a general election could have been spent way more wisely and gone much further in places like Georgia, Ohio, Michigan, Alaska, Maine, a lot of the competitive seats that we have. Texas is a very expensive place to play. It's huge. Major media markets, Houston, Dallas, San Antonio, Austin. So it's good money out after bad. They're going to spend more money than they would have had to. And the every dollar spent here, it's an opportunity cost, Rev. It's money they could have spent holding on to other seats that they may very well lose.
0: Many Trump-endorsed candidates have been winning the primary races across the country in Senate, House, and state legislative races so far in 2026. But at the same time, his approval rankings are sinking as Americans continue to report plummeting confidence in the economy. Will Trump's documented unpopularity hurt him in the general election in November?
1: Well, absolutely. And again, if Donald Trump were really as powerful as he thinks he is, He would have actually endorsed John Cornyn and swum the race John Cornyn's way. The fact that he waited to the 11th hour to get behind Ken Paxton, who is probably always going to already win the runoff anyway, shows you that Donald Trump isn't as strong as he'd like to have you believe. And ultimately, these negatives, because of high gas prices, a war that nobody wanted, the cost of living going up, child care costs going up, people being asked to do more with less over and over and over again, which completely betray the promises that Donald Trump Republicans led the American people to believe in 2024. It was going to be a booming economy, a great economy, the greatest economy of all time. Gas prices are going to be an all-time low. No more foreign wars. All those promises are broken. All those people are disenchanted. You look at here in Texas particularly, the reason why the Latino vote is swinging so far away from Donald Trump and Republicans, which they had in 2024, and now swinging back the other way, is because all those promises have been broken. They have a real problem here in Texas with the Latino vote. You talk to people like Chuck Rocha and Mike Madrid, respected constituencies, consultants who have the pulse on the Latino vote more than anyone in national politics, and they will tell you what's going on here. Texas is also going on nationwide. Latinos are abandoning the Republican Party because they were lied to.
0: Now, to clarify something you said earlier, if you are the Democratic nominee, James Tallarico, would you prefer to run against Cornyn or Paxton?
1: Oh, Ken Paxton, hands down. Again, Cornyn isn't someone that you're afraid of. Cornyn isn't someone that Texans have ethical issues with. Cornyn isn't a Republican that Texans wanted to throw out of office prematurely because they didn't believe that he was credible enough to hold public office. John Cornyn is a name that people here have been voting for decades. They trust him inherently. Ken Paxton has a real trust issue, not with Democrats, not with moderates, with his own party. The baggage that this guy has is going to sink Republicans up and down this state. It's not just the top of the ticket you have to worry about with Paxton. It's a down ballot. If there are congressional seats that end up flipping in November that Democrats are trying to flip, that Republicans currently hold, if they do that, it's in part because Paxton has no coattails, that they're going to spend every single dollar just clawing, trying to keep Paxton in this thing. It's going to have a down ballot effect. It's going to be a huge negative. And if you're James Tallarico, and if you're the DSCC right now, you are licking your lips, chomping your bit. This is an admin maker's dream come true, having Ken Paxton as nominee.
0: Kurt, before I let you go, I want to get your thoughts on the long-awaited DNC report that was released on the public to the public on Thursday. The autopsy received criticism for being poorly written, somewhat disorganized, but listed a variety of reasons for Trump's win in 2024. At this point, how much should the public or political strategists like yourself care about this report?
1: Well, the public won't care at all. They have no idea that these things even exist because they're too busy just trying to get their kids up to summer camp on time right now here. But I think for the consultant class, I mean, this really is the issue here with Democrats. The consultant class seems to learn the wrong lessons from success as they did in 2020. The fact that it took this long to get this thing out there in the first place doesn't embody confidence. The fact that the report itself was not in what I would call final form makes me wonder what the heck the DNC even paid for this thing for, because it really doesn't provide us any insight that we didn't frankly already have right now. And again, if Democrats want to figure out how they can bridge the gap between where their values are and the disconnect with the working class, how they can get what they have on the coast here in middle America and in red states like Texas and learn how to flip them, you got to start talking to people outside the Beltway. Start talking to people whose minds you want to change. Talk to people who live there and find out where can you meet them. The only way to change minds is if you meet people where they are. And I guarantee you, most of those people, most of the voters, they aren't in New York. They aren't in D.C. They aren't in L.A. They're just living normal suburban, what I call suburban dad life. And like I said, just trying to get your kids to and from places on time, trying to afford, you know, the extracurricular activities and the grocery bill and the gas bill. You got to meet them where they are. And Democrats need to do a better job of doing that.
0: All right. Thank you, Kurt Bardella. Up next, a new historical documentary that is relevant today more than ever. And later, did you know that Memorial Day originated in the immediate aftermath of the American Civil War? I'll tell you about it later on Politics Nation.
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1: Welcome back to Politics Nation on MS Now. As Black America ponders its political future, a new documentary is examining one of its first public intellectuals, activist and sociologist W.E.B. Du Bois, the first Black American to obtain a Ph.D. from Harvard University, who later co-founded the NAACP and led one of our earliest movements for equal rights in America. Here's a clip.
2: W.E.B. Du Bois is arguably the

0: activist in American history.
1: The first African-American to receive a PhD from Harvard.
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3: Du Bois understood how important it was for black people to have control of the narratives that were being written.
4: It's a peculiar sensation, this double consciousness, the sense of always looking at oneself through the eyes of others.
5: Joining me now, the director of W.B. Du Bois, The Rebel with a Cause, Peabody Award winner, Rita Coburn, and Tony, and two-time Emmy Award winner, actor Courtney B. Vance. Starting with you, as the film's director, Rita, what was it about Du Bois' story that drew you to want to tell it in this way, with narration from powerful voices like Common and Jeffrey Wright, and of course, my friend here, Courtney Vance?
6: Well, thank you for having me. I think that this is medicine. He was the sharpest knife in the drawer. And in order to tell the story, we broke the story through his writings. Once I knew that he could tell his own story through his writings, I knew that I could contemporize it with readers from the current day. And so I sought readers that's how we got to that point, was to take the writing, know that we needed reading, and seize the opportunity to update how people might view him by relating to those more common and well-known celebrities.
5: Courtney, I was elated to see you were involved in this project. You've made a career of playing black men of depth, and in some cases, impact on history. I want to play a bit more sound from the film, then come back to you.
7: Yes, sir.
1: His advocacy for women's rights was unusually expansive for a man of his generation.
8: The statement that woman is weaker than man is sheer rot. My main life work was out in the world and not at home.
9: I very early got the idea
4: that I was going to prove to the world that Negroes were just like other people.
5: Courtney, when we talk about black history in the early mid-20th century, do you feel like Du Bois gets his due considering the impact he had in his time?
7: Well, you know, this is a different time. You know, in his time, there used to be the black people used to have a picture of Jesus and a picture of W.B. Du Bois on above their mantelpiece. He died right when MLK was doing his "I Have a Dream" speech. He was in Ghana when he passed away. And the same thing happened. The torch was passed to MLK, and MLK was on the mantelpiece and with the picture of Jesus in black community, black home. So, you know, we live in a time where there's the soundbite is the attention span is 15 minutes, 16 minutes of fame. So it is so important that Rita has done this. I've immersed myself in this world by doing the audio version of David Levering Lewis's two Pulitzer Prize winning volumes, Biography of a Race and Fight for Equality in the American Century. And so to get the opportunity to come to this at such a time as this, to actually talk about this man who was born in the 3 years after the Civil War. And the fight has always been about what, as we were redoing the country with the Civil War, after the Civil War and during the Depression, what to do with people of color, what to do with these quote-unquote other folks. And we pride ourselves on the melting pot, but we know that's not true. The Ellis Island was closed before 1924, and the Immigration Act of 1924 basically closed the door on all of that. So it's all about getting the truth out there so people understand that that folks of color always, and this is what Rita has done in showing the world that equality is a fight, and that nothing has changed then to now. It's a fight. It's always going to be a fight, and always has been a fight.
5: Now, Rita, Du Bois' most

0: famous idea that black American leaders should come from a so-called talented 10th that could navigate white America was controversial even to this day. He eventually renounced that position, dropping the elitism and embracing a more socialist position. But I wonder what he'd make of a movement that says black achievement only happens because of DEI, while it's actively stamping out as many references to black achievement as it can. Rita, how do you think he'd respond to seeing even exceptional black people denied their place in history by MAGA?
1: This is a very dark period in history, and darkness is really the absence of light. So the idea that we do historical documentaries and we bring, it's not a comeback for Du Bois. The souls of black folk has been taught for the last 123 years. But unfortunately, here we are with the Voting Rights Act of 1965, and he was fighting for the 15th Amendment. So we have to fight back. The 14th Amendment, birthright citizenship, we have to fight back. And so this is a time that I would say that he would fight. He would tell us to let's vote laws back into power that combat disenfranchisement. And then the other thing that I think really happens to us is that we have to know that we need to stay encouraged. And I think he would tell us that we had to take this challenge because racism is one heart at a time. I can't wait for your heart to get some integrity. I think that we need laws to put that in place.
0: All right, let me ask you this, Courtney. You touched upon it. To a kid today whose understanding of the movement might begin with Martin Luther King or Malcolm X, what do you say to them to make his message something they can live in now in these times? We're out of time, but I had to ask you that.
2: Well, the key is the reading. I mean, in these days, you can listen. You can listen to these David Levering Lewis, Professor Lewis, 91 years old, on Monday. He said his grown children have never read his books because they're so big. But now if you can listen to them. You know, they can listen to me. And he was so encouraged by the fact that we did that. We did those two volumes, 1,200 pages, an audio version of both of those books so that, you know, maybe his children can read now and listen to his books. So listening and reading is the key. How do you hide something from somebody? You put it in a book.
0: All right, Rita Colburn and Courtney B. Vance, thank you both. The documentary is called W.E.B. Du Bois, Rebel with a Cause, airing on PBS. Up next, why Memorial Day is more than you think.

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12: Those that had been enslaved and to bring the union back together of this country. It went on from there to noted dates in Mississippi and others as that became the making of Memorial Day, starting with the fight of those that had divided the nation and those that had fell to their eternal rest because they fought to make this nation one united and to eradicate slavery. So tomorrow, think about the history of the Memorial Day. It was not a day just to have cookouts. It was a day to celebrate one nation under God. It was a day to remember those that gave their life for a cause that was bigger than themselves. We should be in that spirit. Have a wonderful Memorial Day, but don't be in a day that you don't have the memory of where the day started. And for what purpose? That does it for me. Thanks for watching. I'll see you back here next weekend at 5 p.m. Eastern. The weekend primetime starts right here on MS Now at the top of the hour.

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1: It is 6 p.m. here in New York. I'm Antonia Hilton along with Ayman Mohideen and Catherine Rampell. Elise Jordan has the night off. Tonight, less than 24 hours after saying an agreement with Iran had been largely negotiated, President Trump walks it back.
2: Plus, our first guest calls Trump the most corrupt president in the history of our country. We're going to look at the Trump allies who could get a slice of the $1.8 billion fund.
3: And later, we will be joined by the former mayor of Atlanta, Keisha Lance Bottoms. She is hoping to become the first Democratic governor of Georgia in more than 20 years.
1: Good evening and welcome to the weekend primetime. We begin with deal or no deal. President Trump posting today the Iran deal is not fully negotiated yet, despite announcing just yesterday that his administration had, quote, largely reached a deal. Trump also writing today, quote, if I make a deal with Iran, it will be a good and proper one, not like the one made by Obama, which gave Iran massive amounts of cash and a clear and open path to a nuclear weapon. Our deal is the exact opposite, but nobody has seen it or knows what it is. I'm confused.
2: Do tell us, Mr. President.
1: I'm confused. Ayman, help me out here.
2: I can't. Nobody has seen it. Nobody knows what's going on.
1: But look, trust me, it's better than the one that he tore up. And I mean, it's the thing that just is so confusing to me here is it seems like the best case scenario for us, right, is just go back to the status quo before he launched this entire thing. No,
2: this
4: can't happen, though. Right. Yeah.
2: Well, I mean, given all that has happened and the new reality is that Iran has this leverage over the Strait of Hormuz. So the chances of going back to February 27th, yes, the short answer is we're not going to be able to go back there. But he would love to go back there in one sense, which is he'd love to go back to February 27th and negotiate with Iran about its nuclear program, which is exactly what JCPOA did and the Obama years did. And, you know, put aside the program for a second. He's obsessed with President Obama in the JCPOA.
1: Yeah.
2: People are coming out and say, rightfully saying that to some extent, President Trump on the eve of this war had actually gotten the Iranians to make some concessions that the JCPOA had not done. And yet he walked away from that potential deal and bombed Iran. Why is he obsessed with what President Obama did years ago, more than a decade ago? It's just incredible. But to your point, we are not even negotiating about the terms of what Iran's nuclear program, ballistic program, proxy support in the region looks like. We're not even talking about that. We're literally talking about getting back to an open Strait of Hormuz so that gas prices could potentially go down and that the Iranians will come sit at a table and negotiate with the Americans about long-term limitations on their nuclear program.
1: But after being told that this was all like, I mean, people thought that we might get terms last night. There was all this anxiety around it yesterday. But now Trump is coming out with a message that, well, there's no rush here. There's no rush here. We know allies of his like Lindsey Graham are already working to undermine
2: Senator
1: it.
2: Senator Wicker, Lindsey Graham, Ted Cruz, a few other members of Congress, the hawks, if you will. You had a lot in the Israeli media. The prime minister of Israel, Benny Gantz, the former defense minister, they came out and were very, you know, in their own language, some more explicit than others, expressed a lot of concern about this. Laura Loomer, who claims to be an advisor to the president at some point, also came out and expressed massive disappointment if the president goes along with some kind of deal that allows the regime to stay in place, still have some capacity to enrich uranium, even if they explicitly, which they have done in the past, that they don't want a nuclear weapon, have said that we are going to retain some kind of nuclear enrichment capacity in the country because it is their right. And it looks like the president, based on what he was saying yesterday before all of this kerfuffle, was willing to accept that in exchange for an opening of the Strait of Hormuz and the flow of oil.
4: But it feels like a plan for a plan for a plan for a plan.
2: Correct.
4: To some extent, this all kind of reminds me of like a very lethal soap opera in the sense that every day there's like a lot of drama, a lot of deadly drama, don't get me wrong.
1: A lot of soap operas are very lethal.
4: Well, more lethal, let's say. But then at the end of the week, like, the plot has not advanced at all.
2: Yes, 100%. Yeah.
4: And I feel like every week I'm asking you, because you're our Iran expert, like, what has actually changed? Donald Trump says he's negotiating a deal. He's walking away from a deal. He's 50-50 on a deal. He's going to, you know, destroy the Iranian civilization forever. But maybe he's talking with them. And then at the end of the week, we're back where we were.
2: Yeah. And there's, like, you know, there's some minutia stuff, but they're purely cosmetic. For example, you know, before the war, any ship could pass through the Strait of Hormuz. Now they're saying there's going to be a mechanism in which ships pass through the Strait of Hormuz that is controlled by Iran and Oman. And at this point, there's no toll in that process in the first 60 days. But the Iranians have now learned that they actually have, and we've talked about this so many times, this unbelievable leverage that they did not, maybe they knew that they had, but they weren't willing to use prior to February 28th. Now they know they have it and they're prepared to use it. So again, to your point, it's like, it's a small change that they're willing to say, okay, we're going to let you pass through without any tolls, without any cost. But if you bomb us again, we're going to go back to using that as a point of leverage. So the president has really boxed himself in. And those fundamental questions, which is how are you going to reopen the Strait of Hormuz without Iran exacting a toll, have not been answered. So we're still in the same place with no clear answers.
1: It's almost impressive, actually.
2: It is.
1: The extent to which he has boxed himself in and managed to piss off all of his friends in the process.
2: And allies.
1: Like,
2: and
1: the America First people are like, oh, my God, these gas prices, man, you're going to kill me in these primaries.
2: Almost $5 a gallon.
1: And then the ones who wanted all-out war, I mean, it seems like they're not going to get anything either. All right. We're going to have to leave it there for now. Turning now to the bipartisan backlash that Trump faces as he tries to get us, the taxpayers, to foot the bill for payouts for people like convicted January 6th rioters. The Justice Department announced it was establishing this $1.776 billion fund, a not-so-subtle wink-wink, nod-nod to the American Revolution and all the imagery that those rioters used at the Capitol when they tried to overturn a legitimate election. And this so-called anti-weaponization fund all comes after Trump dismissed his $10 billion lawsuit against the IRS over his leaked tax returns. The DOJ claims this fund is going to help victims of government weaponization. And here are some of the familiar faces who are now going to try to grab some of that cash. Trump's former personal attorney, Michael Cohen, former Trump ally, Roger Stone, and extremist Proud Boys like Enrique Tarrio. And, you know, according to Vice President Vance, some of those folks who were at the January 6th insurrection or protest, as he likes to call it, they haven't received a lot of sympathy.
5: You know who never, ever gets an ounce of sympathy when it comes to that disproportionate sentencing is people who voted for Donald Trump and participated in the January 6th protest. What were they accused of? Maybe they did something bad even, but what they were accused of was way worse of what they actually did. Maybe they had their entire lives ruined in a totally disproportionate way. That's fundamentally illegitimate and political.
1: Well, I'm going to help the vice president out there on the question of what were they accused of? Assaulting law enforcement, sedition. And legal challenges are, of course, already underway now. And the outrage is building across party lines. Senator Mitch McConnell blasting all of this as utterly stupid, morally wrong. And here was Senator Tom Tillis this morning.
6: As I said earlier, I stand by it. It's stupid on stilts. I call it a payout pot for punks. You just can't have those two equivalent numbers at the same time. It makes no sense. So it's politically tone deaf. Whoever did it should be fired. Let's figure out a way to help people who are victims of warfare, but not people who were convicted by a jury of their peers or pled guilty to assaulting a police officer. Please.
1: Democrats are already working toward putting a stop to it. Congressman Jamie Raskin introduced a bill barring the use of any federal funds to back the settlement and to create restrictions for payouts. And ranking member of the Oversight Committee, Congressman Robert Garcia, says Oversight Democrats, they're going to take the lead on investigating who receives any money from this Trump fund. And Congressman Robert Garcia joins us right now. Congressman, it's good to have you back on the show. So first, can this fund be created and dispersed without congressional approval?
7: Look, that's a question that we are going to be pushing and pushing also through the court system. It's why Jamie Raskin is taking a lead also on legislation, of which, surprisingly, there are some more and more Republicans that seem actually interested in actually taking on Trump on this issue. And then the piece that Oversight's looking at is we're going to make it very clear that anyone that takes a cent from this fund, we are going to investigate why, how, and if there's been any sort of coordination. It is crazy that we're going to sit here and allow Donald Trump to steal the American taxpayer dollar and then give it away to his friends, election deniers, people that attack the Capitol, and God knows who else. Of all the corrupt, horrific things that Donald Trump has done, I mean, this is at or near the top of the list. And it's refreshing to at least see some Republicans actually denounce this. And what we're saying is, Speaker Johnson, Leader Thune, this is an opportunity for you to actually do the right thing and finally stand up to this rogue authoritarian president.
2: Congressman Garcia, you mentioned the issue of coordination. Why is that an issue of importance? What would that suggest to you if you are investigating people who received this and whether or not there was any coordination with the administration for this fund?
7: Well, look, I mean, you take one step back and Donald Trump is basically negotiating with himself. And this idea that what he was doing through Treasury, the way he was making, essentially using the White House to get himself richer, and then instead comes out with this fund. We have no idea who actually helped him create the fund. If he had people in mind, were there outside forces pushing it? And if he's actually already either promised this money, for example, the January Sixers. And so we may have a hard time getting the president to come in and sit in front of Congress to answer these questions. But you best believe that if you are going to take a penny from this fund, we're going to ask the tough questions about whether you coordinated with the president, whether there is illegal activity in that coordination, and if you actually promised anything by the government. So all of that is on the table. And I think Democrats have to be very aggressive in investigating not just this fund, but all the Trump family corruption.
4: Congressman Garcia, speaking of unseemly disbursements of cash and at least a whiff of potential corruption, the Commerce Secretary, Howard Lutnick, it was disclosed, gave $5 million to House Republicans before testifying over his relationship with Epstein. I'm wondering if you think your fellow lawmakers should have accepted that money. And do you think there's any evidence that they have or are pulling their punches as a result of that donation?
7: Yeah, look, Howard Lutnick is a fraud. He's a liar. He's been untruthful. He's stood in front of the American media multiple times and said he didn't know who Jeffrey Epstein was, had no contact with him after 2005, and yet went to his island, now we know, communicated with him and through his wife and himself, now we know, went into a business investment with him, and actually communicated directly while lying to the American public. And this donation, by the way, it's really important folks know, was made after he knew that he would testify in front of the committee and before his actual testimony to the committee, unbeknownst, by the way, to any of us. And it's no surprise that Chairman Comer chose not to have that interview public and videotaped and released to the American public. And at the same time, did not require Howard Lutnick to be under oath during that transcribed interview, even though we pushed it aggressively. And so, look, this is all part of the games. It's all part of the White House cover-up. Howard Lutnick should be fired or should resign. In fact, the entire group of Oversight Democrats called on his resignation. And this is, again, points to a massive cover-up at the very top of the White House.
4: Just to clarify, are you suggesting that you think your colleagues, such as Congressman Comer, made those concessions explicitly because they received a donation from Secretary Lutnick?
7: Well, it wouldn't surprise me. I mean, look, all signs continue to point back to the White House on anything Jeffrey Epstein. They all point back to a cover-up. They all point back to the Republican Party covering for Donald Trump. I mean, they haven't released half of the Epstein files. 50%, 2.5 million documents are still in the possession of the DOJ. And you have Todd Blanche saying that they're done, they're moving on. The president calling it a hoax, and Mike Johnson could really care less about any sort of justice for the survivors. So nothing surprises me anymore as it relates to this massive Jeffrey Epstein cover-up. And we know this entire time, the Republican Party is more interested in protecting Donald Trump, pedophiles and his billionaire friends than any sort of justice for survivors.
1: Well, Congressman, we know that former Attorney General Pam Bondi is going to testify in just a few days on May 29th. What are your top line questions for her?
7: I mean, thank God she finally decided to testify after the subpoena we put in place. And it's interesting that only 45 minutes after we filed contempt charges against her in the Congress, did she then agree and release a date to actually come back in to testify. So, look, we've been preparing. This is a very important moment. We've been talking with the survivors directly. They have actually sent us questions. What we want to know is, why did you try to bury this investigation? Who were you taking direction from? Why haven't you released 50% of the files? Why did you dox and put in danger so many survivors and re-traumatize them by releasing their personal information? Why wouldn't you meet with the survivors? What has Donald Trump asked you to hide or to do? These are critical questions, and I would hope, now that Pam Bondi is no longer the AG, that she'd be willing to at least be a little bit more truthful. So we'll wait and see, but we're looking forward to that interview in just under a week.
2: All right, Congressman Robert Garcia, it's great to see you as always. Thank you so much for joining us this evening. Up next, the art of the deal meets the reality of Iran. We'll tell you about that and more. You're watching The Weekend Primetime on MS Now.
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2: All right, breaking tonight, President Trump appears to be walking back where we stand on the latest negotiations with Iran. A senior administration official confirmed to MS Now that the timing of the full agreement is uncertain, but it would not be signed today. Earlier, the president attacked the Iran nuclear deal reached under President Obama, writing that it was, quote, one of the worst deals ever made, and that it was put forth and signed into existence by Obama and the rank amateurs of the Obama administration. He also made sure to make it known that the current deal being negotiated is the exact opposite of the one reached under Obama. Joining us now is Robert Malley, former special envoy for Iran and lead negotiator on the 2015, one of the lead negotiators on the Iran 2015 nuclear deal with Iran under the Obama administration. Robert, it's great to see you again. Let's start with this deal. The president has repeatedly attacked the Iran deal that you and others negotiated. He seems confident that he'll get a better deal. What do you make of the state of negotiations right now and how you see them playing out?
3: I mean, first of all, Ayman, we just don't know. I mean, there's been this confusion that has reigned, and part of it is because obviously negotiations are secret. Part of it is because the White House and the president in particular has a tendency to say one thing and its opposite within an hour, sometimes 2 hours. I think the reason why at this point we're in a very delicate phase is, number one, any indirect negotiation by definition is liable to misunderstanding because the mediator tries to present a better case to each side in order to get the process rolling. So both sides may think that the deal is better for them than is actually the case. Secondly, the Iranians have no reason to trust President Trump because twice before he's attacked them in the middle of negotiations. So they want to be extra sure that whatever is agreed to will be implemented. That's a second complication. And the third is what I just mentioned. You have in the White House somebody whose mood changes on a daily, sometimes minute by minute basis. And I suspect that right now he's getting a lot of blowback from people who are telling him this deal will be worse than the JCPOA. You can't give anything to the Iranians. So maybe somebody, Trump, who probably is not even that familiar with what's in the deal, is trying to get a better deal than the one that his envoys may have negotiated through the Pakistanis. So we're not there yet. I think we're closer than we've been in the past. But as you said, anything could happen now. And I wouldn't be surprised if the deal collapsed or if the deal was consummated in the next 48 hours.
4: I just want to remind our viewers what actually was in the JCPOA. Iran agreed to commit to peaceful nuclear use, limit enrichment of uranium, limit the number of centrifuges, inspections of nuclear facilities, and in exchange, Iran received relief from economic sanctions from the U.S., EU, and UN. Robert, I'm curious if you think we will be able to get anything as good as that set of conditions that were achieved back when you helped negotiate this deal.
3: You know, I think the debate about what's better or worse than the JCPOA, in some sense, it's irrelevant. I also, the last thing I want to do is convince the president that the deal is worse than the JCPOA, because that's a guarantee that he then won't go for it. I think the real question at this point is, can we get a deal that achieves at least two things? Number one, reopening the Strait of Hormuz, which I'd have to remind people who are watching us, was not closed before President Trump went to war. And second, find a way to restore transparency and some control over Iran's nuclear program, which, again, I think we need to remind those who are watching us that that wasn't guaranteed by the JCPOA. which President Trump unilaterally withdrew from in 2018. So, you know, all of this, I think, is even if we get a deal, and a deal would be far, far better than the alternative, and I would applaud it, it would be a very severe indictment of President Trump's policies, because had he not withdrawn from the deal, had he not attacked Iran, had he not led them to close the Strait of Hormuz, then everything he's negotiating now, he wouldn't need to negotiate because it already was dealt with.
5: Well, Rob, I know you don't want the president to hear you and then to back out of this possible agreement, but already some of his allies are name dropping you. Mike Pompeo tweeted saying that the deal that's out there, the deal being floated with Iran, seems straight out of the Wendy Sherman, Robert Malley, Ben Rhodes playbook. Not only do we know that Mike Pompeo is criticizing what's happening behind the scenes here, Senator Lindsey Graham seems to be suggesting that he's not really happy with what's happening here. And then also the president's allies in Israel, they don't seem comfortable with the agreement that's on the table, at least the contours of it that they're aware of at this stage. How seriously should people take those corners of his coalition and their efforts to undermine it at this stage? Do you think at this point the president is still really listening to all of those factions?
3: I'm sure he is. I'm sure he hates being depicted as weak, as you just described, as Mike Pompeo and others said. I'm sure he despises it. And so either he tries to convince or to dismiss them and say they're wrong, or he will back out and try to insist on something better in the deal. I mean, one of the problems that all the critics have is that whatever deal the president is going to reach, any deal that's conceivable, will have some of the quote-unquote flaws that they criticize the JCPOA for. Number one, Iran will continue to insist on the right to enrich. It will do it, and there's nothing, no deal will no pressure will convince Iran to give that up. And secondly, whatever deal comes into place, it will not address Iran's missile program, its drone program, its support for regional allies. It will just be about the nuclear program in exchange for sanctions relief. So the vast criticism that all these people who were advocating maximum pressure or war with Iran, all those criticisms would be relevant and pertinent regardless of the kind of deal that President Trump achieves, because it's simply impossible at this point. Despite all the pressure that was put on Iran, they will not capitulate. They won't agree to give up their right to enrich what they consider their right to enrich. And they won't agree to touch on these other issues, which they consider to be essential for the national defense doctrine. So those criticisms from Lindsey Graham, from Ted Cruz and others, they made it of the JCPOA. If they're honest with themselves, they'll have to criticize whatever deal emerges from President Trump's efforts as well.
2: Rob, one big if in all of this is Israel. And the reason why I bring that up is because not only have they made their opposition to a deal with Iran clear to this administration, they've also made clear that Iran's demand that the entire region be included in a deal, which means no more war in Lebanon, no more war in Gaza, no more war in Yemen, seems to be, at least from the initial responses in Israel, a non-starter. Israel says it will continue to reserve the right to operate in all of those countries and territories. And it seems that Iran wants to incorporate them into some kind of comprehensive deal going forward. Is that likely to happen? Is there a scenario? Can you imagine a scenario in which Israel agrees not on the Iran nuclear deal, but on no attacks to Lebanon, no attacks to Gaza, no attacks on Yemen?
3: No. And I think the way they're going to wiggle out of it, and I don't know what Iran could do about it, is that Iran will say they reserve the right to respond to any threat. And then they'll define the threat as, you know, they've discovered an arms cache of Hezbollah in Lebanon, or leaders of Hezbollah who are meeting. Maybe they're plotting against Israel. So they will choose any pretext, I suspect, to continue to attack Lebanon and Hezbollah if they wish to. And they will say that that's consistent with the deal. There probably will be a side agreement between the U.S. and Israel. They would say exactly what I just said and that you intimated, that Israel reserves the right to take action in the face of any threat, and it will reserve the right to define that threat.
4: Robert Malley, thanks for your time tonight.
3: Thank you.
4: Up next, Keisha Lance Bottoms will join us, fresh off of her Democratic primary win for Georgia governor. Could her partnership with Senator John Ossoff reshape one of the most important battlegrounds in the country? You're watching The Weekend Primetime on MS Now.
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3: Georgians sent a clear message tonight that they want a fighter, someone who will stand up to Donald Trump in all of the chaos that's raising costs, that's hurt our economy. People have rightly asked, can it be done and can we win? Yes. And we know the answer is absolutely yes.
4: Former Mayor Keisha Lance Bottoms is making her case to Georgia voters after winning the Democratic primary in the hopes of becoming the next governor. It was a resounding victory in a race that many experts expected to end in a runoff. And fresh off her win, the Atlanta Journal-Constitution's John Eaves writes, quote, Tuesday's primary elections confirmed what many of us have witnessed building over the last decade. Black women are becoming the most powerful and effective political force in Georgia politics. Joining us now, the Democratic candidate for governor of Georgia, Keisha Lance Bottoms. She is also the author of The Rough Side of the Mountain, a memoir, a Southern political journey of leadership, family, adversity, and the joy of authenticity. Former Mayor Bottoms, congrats on your win. It seems that no matter which Republican wins the primary runoff, they're going to try to hit you pretty hard on crime in the general election, given that Atlanta had struggled with a COVID-era crime wave while you were mayor. What is your plan to keep Georgians safe?
3: Well, I've always been a proponent of public safety. I gave the most historic pay raise to our police and firefighters during my term as mayor. And it goes without saying, 2020 was a rough year for us, not just in Atlanta, but across the state of Georgia and across the country. That being said, Atlanta fared far better than most. We left our city with $180 million in the bank, built or preserved 7,000 units of affordable housing, created a child savings account for kids across our state, and the list goes on. But at the end of the day, this is about the future of Georgia. And as I am moving around the state of Georgia, and I've done it many times, what people are talking about they're talking about the cost of living. They want to know what leaders like me will be able to do to make their communities better.
5: Mayor Bottoms, I'm wondering if you can tell us a little bit about the coalition that you hope to bring to bear that will deliver you to the governorship and how it has evolved or changed from another very high profile woman who ran in Georgia, Stacey Abrams, who fell just a little bit short. What will be different this time around in your campaign? What has changed in the state of Georgia, you think, that will get you across the finish line where others haven't been able to?
3: Well, if we are smart, then we take a look at elections, past elections. We look at what went right and we build upon that. And we look at what didn't go so well and we learn our lessons. What we know in Georgia is that we are solidly a purple state with two senators, Ossoff and Warnock in Congress, and with a Republican governor. So as I'm moving around the state, I'm focusing on those issues that people are focused on. Yes, I'm talking to people, but most importantly, I'm listening to people. We won 158 out of 159 counties in Georgia on Tuesday. We were outspent by Republicans. Rick Jackson's already put in close to $100 million of his own money. Burt Jones, I believe, is close to $20 million. I don't think we had $18 million combined on our side, and Democrats still won by just around 150,000 votes. So we know that momentum's on our side, but most importantly, we're speaking the language of the people, and that's listening to their concerns and offering solid solutions for them.
6: I want to dig in a bit more to Eamon's question about the coalition and what the issues are that you think you will be able to connect with some of these voters. Maybe it's moderate Republicans, independents, some of the people who we know have been peeling away from President Trump, especially with rising prices, everything going on with the war in Iran. We know that many of those voters feel politically lost at this time. And I also want to know sort of a bit about the message and the framing given this post-2024 DNC autopsy moment. You know, one of the parts of the autopsy that people do agree with and aren't making fun of at the moment is the part where they reflect on the fact that, you know, the party may have lost touch with working class and irregular voters. You know, I think it said, we have lost the confidence we once received from ordinary Americans. And I guess I want to see if that is a lesson you've learned from, and if there's something specific you're doing now to connect with people who might have in past cycles started to feel a bit disconnected from the Democratic Party.
3: Well, I can tell you it's one thing to go through a community. It's another thing to go into a community. So that's why we are on the ground several times a month talking directly to people, listening to their concerns. Yes, of course, we are talking to Democrats, but we're also talking to those independent swing voters who have sent Warnock and Ossoff and then reelected Kemp. And then those Republicans who aren't pleased with the MAGA wing of the party. We've got two MAGA Republicans at the top of the ticket headed into a runoff. One is an election denier, and the other is trying to curry favor with Trump. So the DNC autopsy is what it is. But I can tell you, as I've moved around the state, not one time has anyone asked me about the DNC. What they're asking about is how I can help them pay for their health care. How can we get hospitals open in their communities? What can we do for literacy rates? What am I going to do about affordable housing? These are the issues that people are concerned about. I think the autopsy, which I haven't had an opportunity to read yet, I'm sure will be instructive for the National Party. But if you are a local elected official, as I have been, you know that you better listen to the people. Don't ever let anybody else's perspective replace your common sense.
4: Governor Kemp, the current governor of Georgia, has called a special session to gerrymander ahead of the 2028 election. We also know, of course, that the Trump administration has taken special interest in the elections in Georgia recently. What are the stakes for voters outside of your state, across the country, perhaps, if a Republican is elected governor of your state once again?
3: Well, we know that Georgia has been the center of a lot of activity, the center of Trump's attention. And for the people of Georgia, you think about Atlanta in Georgia, where we have Hartsfield-Jackson Atlanta International Airport. This is a transportation hub, not just for Georgia, but for the southeastern United States. So to elect a governor that's not concerned about the economy of the state won't just impact Georgia. It will have a ripple effect really across this globe. We've even seen Republicans in this state attempt to weaponize tax credits for Delta Airlines when they weren't pleased when Delta spoke out against some of the voting rights legislation or some of the legislation to curtail voting rights in our state. So it matters. What happens in this state matters. And we know that Ossoff's seat is a number one seat for Republicans in this country. So for us to have a chance of taking the Senate back, then we need to send Senator Ossoff back as well.
5: Mayor Bottoms, real quick, who would you rather face off from the Republicans, the election denier or the one that carries favor with Donald Trump? Who do you want to face off against in the race?
3: I think they're both equally not good candidates, at least for the people of Georgia. They are one and the same. One happens to be a billionaire. One is probably close to being a billionaire. And the thing they have in common is they don't care anything about the people of this state. All they care about is themselves and pleasing Donald Trump. So we're going to be ready for whomever it is, and we're going to keep taking our case directly to the people.
6: Keisha Lance Bottoms, thank you so much for joining us tonight. Coming up, the Trump administration indicted Raul Castro, moved naval assets, and elevated Cuba as an intelligence target. Is this a pressure campaign or the start of something more? We're going to talk to the historian who wrote the book on Cuba next. You're watching The Weekend Primetime on MS Now.
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6: Tonight, there are urgent questions about the United States' intensifying campaign against Cuba and whether the Trump administration is preparing to use a recent playbook to force regime change or something like it on the island. This week alone, the U.S. Navy's longest-serving aircraft carrier arrived in the Caribbean. Then Secretary of State Marco Rubio offered what he called a new relationship to the Cuban people on their Independence Day. Also this week, the indictment of Raul Castro, the 94-year-old brother of Fidel Castro and former Cuban president, who's still widely seen as the island's most powerful figure. Sound familiar? Well, critics say Cuba is not Venezuela, if that's what you were thinking about, despite what Trump may be wishing right now. A former diplomat at the U.S. Embassy in Havana told Politico, quote, "If they go down the military path, it's going to be an experience more similar to Iran than Venezuela." Joining us now to discuss all of this is Ada Ferrer, professor of history at Princeton University. She is also the Pulitzer Prize-winning author of Cuba and American History and author of the newly published book, Keeper of My Kin, Memoir of an Immigrant Daughter. Professor Ferrer, it is so wonderful to have you on the show. I'm a huge fan of yours. I tell everybody that they have to read your book. It is the book, in my view, for anyone trying to understand this moment and our very long history and sort of intertwined messiness with Cuba. And you've, of course, studied it. You were born on the island. And I'm wondering if you can start by giving us a bit of a history lesson in a way. And I want your take on whether something about this moment feels new or if there are echoes here of the past.
7: Well, thanks for having me on, first of all. You know, as a historian, I always see echoes of the past. But this definitely feels new for the last, you know, six decades, right? So we've never seen a pressure campaign this concerted, this unrelenting since probably the 1960s. So what is happening now, and you've mentioned all these things that have happened since May. May has been a busy month, but it seems that with the island running out of fuel, with secondary sanctions put in place by the Trump administration, with the indictment of Raul Castro, and then actually even since then, the last couple of days, the military deployments in the Caribbean, Marco Rubio saying that there's no that he doesn't have much confidence in the willingness of the Cuban government to really negotiate. I do fear that this that there seems to be a drumbeat for some kind of military action. And, you know, that it troubles me in many ways. It troubles me as someone who was born on the island, as someone

0: someone who knows its history really well. And I would say that, you know, as a historian, I know that military intervention in Cuba has never worked out the way Americans intended. It has long-term consequences. In this particular case, I feel like it will be much more violent and unpredictable, I think, than either side here is willing to acknowledge.
1: It seems like the Trump administration is hoping for a result similar to what happened in Venezuela, that, you know, they'll just swoop in, take out the leadership and go on their merry way and extract however many resources they can. Does that seem realistic to you? And is that your read as well of how the Trump administration seems to be understanding its potential future operations,
0: yes,
1: if they exist,
0: yes,
1: with,
0: I mean,
1: Cuba?
0: This administration seems to think that things will often be easier than they turn out to be. Venezuela was here the exception rather than the norm. And I don't think one experience is transferable to the other. There are two countries in the same hemisphere. They were two countries that were allies for the last 20, 30 years. But that's kind of where the similarity ends. The Cuban government has been in place since 1959. It's a system that's much more sedimented, where the leadership has much more control, where the leadership is seemingly less divided than in Venezuela. So I don't think it will be that easy. And the other thing that I worry deeply about as a historian is that I know the way that bellicose rhetoric sometimes produces its own momentum so that things come to seem inevitable. And that's the feeling I'm beginning to get, and something that, as I said, worries me deeply, right? Sometimes the rhetoric can create its own reality. And in terms of the reality itself, it's much more complicated than the U.S. government, I think, is admitting. And I think it's much more complicated than the Cuban government is admitting, right? Because the Cuban government is saying, we will fight, we will fight. They can come in, we're not scared. But I think they seem to be out of touch with how much Cuban people want change. It's not, Cuban people don't necessarily want to be a U.S. protectorate or anything like that, right? And Cuban people definitely don't want war. But I think they maybe do not have a sense of how divided and deeply, deeply dissatisfied Cuban people are. Because I think the consensus across the island, even for people who still support this government, is that they want change. The question is, what will the change look like? When will it come? And how will it come?
2: We're almost out of time. I was just going to ask you really quickly, is there a scenario in which an attempt at regime change in Cuba only hardens the regime, like,
0: yes,
2: we see in Iran?
0: Yes. I mean, I think, you know, the Cuban government historically has handled this really well. Being the enemy of the United States gets you fans elsewhere in the globe, right? So they can play the card of U.S. imperialism, which actually the U.S. is letting them do very well, right? Trump is acting like the quintessential U.S. imperialist here.
2: Yeah. All right. Professor Ada Ferreira, thank you so much. Really appreciate your insights, and thank you for joining us. Coming up, Trump pardoned the January 6th defendants. Now critics warn his so-called anti-weaponization fund could pay them. You're watching The Weekend Primetime on MS Now.
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1: Good evening and welcome back to the Weekend Prime Time. I'm Catherine Rampell alongside Ayman Mohideen and Antonia Hilton. Elise Jordan is off. In tonight's Prime Time Focus, crime does pay. Early this year, a man named Andrew Paul Johnson was convicted on five charges, including child molestation. His victims were a child under 16 years old and another under 12. We were scared, one of the victims testified, according to trial records obtained by NPR. Like, we didn't realize that this stuff was not okay. There's something else that you should know about Andrew Paul Johnson. He was a rioter on January 6th, pardoned by Donald Trump. According to a police affidavit introduced in court, Andrew Paul Johnson told the two children that he was expecting millions of dollars from President Trump and that if they didn't say anything, he would leave them part of that money in his will. At the time that he made that promise, there was no such fund, but there is now. This past Monday, the Department of Justice announced the creation of a fund worth nearly $2 billion. January 6th insurrectionists, including that convicted child molester, are potentially eligible for part of that money. A few months ago, we did our first story on the January 6th rioters and what they were up to now. Here at MS Now, we found over a dozen January 6th defendants who were facing new and resurfaced legal problems. Now, sadly, we have four more names. Ryan Nichols from Texas, arrested 9 days ago after authorities say he followed a man out of a Texas church to the parking lot and threatened him with a gun. Brian Betancourt, a self-described white supremacist who was arrested for filming himself touching the hair of multiple women on public transit. Jake Lang, this charming man who tried to burn a Quran and has emerged as a prominent figure in the white nationalist movement. And of course, Andrew Paul Johnson, the man we introduced to you already. So while you're paying for groceries and gas and childcare, those pardoned insurrectionists, including child molesters and convicts, they might be in line for those January 6th stimulus checks, courtesy of President Trump. Joining us now to discuss is Democratic Congresswoman Becca Ballant of Vermont. She sits on the House Judiciary and Budget Committees. Congresswoman, is there anything that Congress can do to make sure that a convicted child molester like Andrew Paul Johnson can never receive taxpayer money from this fund?
21: Yeah, Catherine, I'm so glad that you and your team at MS Now are covering this case. We've been talking about a lot in judiciary. A number of the folks who were pardoned by the president, given full pardons, as you said, they have been arrested on child abuse charges, some on child pornography charges, others on vehicular manslaughter, another for threatening the life of Hakeem Jeffries. So these people are creepy. They're dangerous. They should still be behind bars. They should not be receiving any kind of payment as reparations for the atrocities they carried out against our country. So you asked what can be done. Well, we're going to try to use every single tool at our disposal. So along with the ranking member, Jamie Raskin, we did introduce a piece of legislation last week that would forbid the federal government from using taxpayer dollars to pay out to these criminals. It also bars settlements from Treasury to give any of these January 6th insurrectionists any funds from the federal government. And we're going to be pursuing that. We also, in committee the other day, we lost the vote by one vote. We were trying to subpoena Todd Blanche, of course, the president's former personal attorney, now acting as attorney general. We moved to subpoena him and also Treasury Secretary Bessent about what they knew. The setting up of this slush fund is patently illegal. And what is going to be so challenging for us is we can fight them in a court of law. And certainly we have two former Capitol Police officers, Harry Dunn and Daniel Hodges, who are also suing the federal government over this. But of course, the wheels of justice turn very slowly. The most immediate way to deal with this atrocity is for members of the House and Senate on the Republican side to say no. And we saw some of that last week before we were gaveled out. But look, they should be attaching amendments to the bills that are moving through, the reconciliation bills. That is the quickest way to put an end to this. And we heard from House member Representative Fitzgerald, rather Fitzpatrick, last week, as well as at least half a dozen Republican senators, that they had real problems with this. And so they need to put their money where the mouth is. They need to strip this out. They need to put language in that says this will not happen. And I just want to remind viewers, these are the same people who would not allow a plaque to Capitol police officers to be hung in the Capitol to honor their sacrifice. And now they're considering giving reparations to the people who beat Capitol police officers and ran rioting through our most sacred halls, the halls of our democracy. And so, again, we're going to be trying to use every single tool. But the fact that we even got here tells you all you need to know about this administration. Trump only cares about two things. We know he cares about money. The second thing that he cares about is loyalty. And this is another way for him to continue to fan the flames of his base, his foot soldiers. And I will not give him, on my watch, the money to continue to pay out to these people for their craven loyalty. It's dangerous. Absolutely.
0: Congresswoman, can I ask you on that point that you're making there about the things that Trump cares about? You know, he's not exactly someone who likes to just give free money out to his supporters. If anything, he actually likes to make money off of his supporters. He sells them overpriced merch, cell phones that may never arrive, you know, that kind of thing. And so I guess, what do you think the larger project here is? Why would the president's allies want these particular people, want convicted criminals, want people involved in things as disgusting as child abuse, to have money, money that experts warn they may use to, you know, restock their weapons and other sort of strange gear and material that these groups amass? I mean, what's going on here? This is not a president who likes to actually give his money away to other people for no good reason.
21: Antonia, he is trying to create his own personal army ahead of the midterms. I believe that most sincerely. These are people who will do anything for this man. They have shown that they will attack the Capitol to try to put an end to the peaceful transfer of power. These are people that still continue to not deny that President Biden was the rightful president. They are already meddling ahead of the midterms by seizing ballots from the 2020 election. This is a part of a concerted effort to continue to intimidate the American people so that he can deploy these people, especially in the lead up to the midterms, to get people to stay home and to not vote. I can't express it to your viewers in any other more direct way. He has been trying since the 2020 election to create his own personal army of foot soldiers that will do anything for him.
2: Let's say, Congresswoman, that the Democrats do manage to take control of the House and the Senate in the midterms, or if a Democrat does become president in 2028, what should they do? How can they rectify this moment if, in fact, Donald Trump steamrolls his way to this fund and, as you suggest, perhaps creates a personal army of foot soldiers? What is it that the House, the Senate, and potentially a Democratic president can do to rewrite not only the narrative around what has happened on January the 6th, but also to right this injustice?
21: I really appreciate your question, Eamon. As a former history teacher, I can tell you, it's going to take us generations to come back from where we are right now. It really is. And I hate to have to say that to my constituents. The damage is so profound when you look at the extent to which Americans no longer believe that we can have a free and fair election, when they doubt any information that's coming from the federal government right now, because you have a sitting president that continues on his own social media platform and in his daily press conferences to lie to the American people about things large and small. So there are multiple ways that we have to look at this. This is the work that we're all going to have to do as Americans, as people who still believe deeply in this democratic project. We're going to be having to do those that work, that very hard work day in and day out. And in terms of Congress, we're going to have to be holding hearings, use the subpoena power, which is why it's so important that we are back in the majority. And honestly, I know that we're going to turn a page on this, and Republicans are going to come to us. They are going to want to pretend like they never had anything to do with this man. I do not believe long-term Democrats are going to be the only one who are going to try to purge this from our government. It has been incredibly damaging, not just for us as Americans in terms of our belief in the democracy. He has devastated our economy. He has destroyed 90 years of goodwill across the globe towards Americans. So this is going to take generations to rebuild, but we have to be fearless in doing it.
2: All right, Congressman Becca Ballant, always a pleasure to have you on the show. Thank you so much for joining us. Up next, all eyes on the Strait of Hormuz, where Trump's promise of strength meets Iran's leverage, and where one mistake could turn a diplomatic breakthrough into a crisis. 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

0: 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And that's why when we say TuneIn's exclusive classic hip-hop station is the real deal, we mean it. 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
3: We are still waiting for an answer to the big question. Are the U.S. and Iran any closer to a deal which would include opening the Strait of Hormuz? Just hours after Trump posted on Saturday that final aspects and details of the deal are currently being discussed and will be announced shortly, to this, seemingly walking it all back. Quote, if I make a deal with Iran, it will be a good and proper one, not like the one made by Obama, which gave Iran massive amounts of cash and a clear and open path to a nuclear weapon. Our deal is the exact opposite, but nobody has seen it or knows what it is. It isn't even fully negotiated yet. Adding, quote, I don't make bad deals. Joining us now, retired Lieutenant General Mark Hertling. He's an MS Now military analyst and author of the book, If I Don't Return, A Father's Wartime Journal. General, it is great to have you on the show as always. What is your sense on what is actually going on here, on whether there is a potential deal and the way the president is even communicating about a possible deal from yesterday to today?
4: Well, Eamon, you've summed it up really well. And I would suggest that the phrase that the U.S. and Iran are, quote, agreeing in principle to opening the strings is carrying a whole lot of weight. I'm personally skeptical that any deal of any sort is largely negotiated, as the president seems to say. And I also think he's a long way from claiming that whatever deal he makes is going to be the best deal ever. And the third thing I'd say, he really needs to let President Obama stop renting free in his head. No one really knows what's in this memorandum of understanding that everybody's talking about. But an MOU is meant to discuss what comes next. It's good that it's formalizing the talks, but we don't really know what's in it. Second, I believe, and many others do too, that Iran is negotiating from a position of strength. They're in a position to emphasize their key demands up front. And when you talk about who is winning this conflict, the leverage they have right now in terms of putting the president and the administration in a corner to negotiate the next part is pretty obvious to most people that know how these kind of deals are made.
5: So, General, Iran is obviously trying to assert its control over the Strait of Hormuz by charging for passage. Many believe that it's unlikely to be opened. Trump says he doesn't want tolls as a condition of opening. How do you see all of this playing out?
4: As you do, Catherine, and it gets back to Iran is in the catbird seat on this. They will likely insist when these talks begin on their major concessions being granted first. That includes ending the war, ending any kinetic strikes, lifting the sanctions, returning frozen assets, and removing, and they've said this multiple times, U.S. threats. That's a broad category from a military perspective. Does that mean that we should close all of our bases in the United States, get rid of all of our forces in the region, which is something they would like to see happen? Or do we just remove the naval forces that are in the area now? But even that in itself, from a military perspective, Catherine, it has some problems associated with it. Because those military forces, remember, we have about 50,000 forces in the area, three carrier strike groups, an awful lot of fighter aircraft. What do they do in the meantime while continued negotiations in this memorandum of understanding is being debated? Do they stay in the area? Do they redeploy home? Or do they just kind of wait to see what happens next? All of those things are problematic from a military perspective, but they are things that should be considered whenever you conduct these kind of political discussions.
6: General, I want you to take a listen to something that Trump said just days ago about the amount of service members that we've lost during this war so far. Listen to this.
7: We lost 13 people. In other wars, you lost hundreds of thousands of people. But I get a kick when I look at somebody on television. He's lost 13 people. I lost 13 people. They lost 13 people leaving an airport.
6: It seems the president is referring to the U.S. exit from Afghanistan there and what happened at the airport in 2021. But I want your reaction, you know, him saying he gets a kick out of hearing, I guess, people on TV discuss the fact that 13 service members have lost their lives.
4: Yeah, truthfully, I don't like it very much. And here's why. First of all, I don't know of anyone that's blaming the president personally for losing these 13 people and having hundreds injured during combat. It is the president's responsibility. And for him to downplay that, I think is despicable. You know, comparing it to what happened at Abbey Gate, you know, there are going to be people who don't really understand the fact that whenever you send young men and women to harm's way, there is going to be the possibility that some soldiers will sacrifice under their oath. But the point that I have problems with is he seems to be downplaying this. He was the one that did start this conflict. And whenever the commander in chief says we're going to send our military forces to war, they take responsibility for what happens next. They're not to blame personally, but certainly, you know, the parents, the spouses, the children of those individuals who were killed in action during the early phases of this campaign will certainly turn to the president and say, why were they there in the first place? We may not blame him directly, but it's certainly an indicator of what the commander in chief takes responsibility for. Hell, I was a commander in many situations, and I take responsibility for the soldiers that were lost under my command. Did I cause that to happen, or was I comparing it to another action that occurred somewhere else? No, but you're always careful to say, hey, I'm responsible for what my force does or doesn't do, and the commander in chief bears ultimate responsibility for the entire campaign.
5: General, on that note, it's, of course, Memorial Day weekend. You served for nearly 40 years yourself. You retired in December 2012 after serving as the commanding general of U.S. Army Europe, where you led over 60,000 soldiers and partnered with the armies of 51 nations. So on this day, and of course every day, we want to thank you for your service. And I want to call out a piece that you wrote recently for The Bulwark about how you are remembering those lives lost this weekend and honoring those who served beside you. Talk to us about the 253 laminated cards that you keep in a cigar box.
4: Yeah, Catherine, I was actually looking at it right before I came on air because it is on my desk, this box that I talk about in that article that says Make It Matter. I'll open it up. And I'll show you some of the cards that are inside. You can kind of see the cards that are stacked. And the ones I was looking at today were a woman by the name of Staff Sergeant Coletta Davis, who was a medic who went out on a patrol with a unit when one of her subordinates, one of the members of her team, was sick. So she took his place and she was killed by an IED. This individual, Command Sergeant Major Eric Cook, I was about 200 yards away from him when he was killed on Christmas Eve 2003. Well loved by all of his troops. Couldn't believe that he had been killed in action during an operation that we were conducting. It happened to be on Christmas Eve. I could show you a couple more. I'll show you one more. Private Jonathan Falonico, the son of a sergeant major, in fact, an engineer sergeant major. Jonathan was also an engineer. He had only arrived in country about 3 weeks prior to him being killed. And his father, who was the sergeant major, had to escort this young man home to his mother, his wife, and say, hey, I'm sorry, but this sergeant major who did that, Ioannitsu Falaniko, a huge Samoan, not an ounce of body fat on this guy. I mean, he was just incredible. And he held up, even though his son had been killed in action. These are the kind of folks we should remember, not by just a grand pronouncement of Memorial Day, but the names and faces of those who have served and who have taken an oath to defend the country and will are ready to sacrifice their life for that. So, yeah, this is a special day for a lot of veterans. And I hope everybody in America, who even those who haven't served in the military, take a moment of time to reflect on all of those who have and who have sacrificed their life. And find a way to help pull us together a little bit, kind of overcome the divisions we have right now and make it matter on a daily basis.
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6: 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I'm going to take you through my exclusive reporting. 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
4: As part of MS Now's special investigative series, Cities Under Siege, which focuses on the impact of this administration's aggressive immigration crackdown, I traveled to the small Georgia town of Social Circle. This area, deep in the heart of Trump country, is fighting back against a massive ICE facility purchased and planned to house thousands of detainees.
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7: What about Governor Kemp? 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

0: About an hour east of Atlanta, residents are filing into this community center in the small, conservative town of Social Circle, Georgia.
1: We're going to get started here in just a few minutes.
0: Gearing up like David to take on the Goliath that is the federal government.
1: Hello, folks. My name is John Miller. I'm a citizen here at Social Circle. Really appreciate you guys taking the time to come out tonight.
0: These aren't longtime activists. Most of them are concerned voters, teachers, nurses, farmers, small business owners, people like John Miller. For months now, he's been organizing these meetings as his town of about 5,000 grapples with something very few people here saw coming. The immigration policies many of them backed are showing up right here at home.
1: What we're here all to talk about today is the warehouse at the corner of East Hightower Trail and Social Circle Parkway. That is the proposed detention center.
0: Back in December, Social Circle officials found out that the Department of Homeland Security had quietly purchased a massive warehouse in their tiny town. The plan? Turn it into a detention center for up to 10,000 people, effectively tripling the town's population overnight and placing new strain on resources that were already stretched thin.
1: We don't have the wastewater capacity for anything close to this size.
0: Now, residents here can't even get a response, let alone a visit, from the very same Republicans this town helped elect.
2: You know, we're in Georgia and we can't get our attorney general to fight for us. So now we are trying to figure out how we're going to fight with a little money fighting the big federal government when we should have had our government fight for us.
3: Right. What about Governor Kemp? How can he help us and how can we reach him?
4: I can tell you that there hasn't been a lack of effort to get in touch with Kemp, but there's been very, very little response.
5: And every citizen, I will fight for you, for your family, and your future.
0: Social Circle overwhelmingly supported President Trump by large margins in 2016, 2020, and 2024. And immigration has not been an abstract issue. After the 2024 murder of Laken Riley took place in this district at the hands of an undocumented migrant. But some hope two things can coexist. Stronger immigration policies without decisions that strain their resources.
6: One of the comments that I've seen from some people in Georgia is they say, well, you know, a lot of people in Social Circle, they supported the president, they support ICE, so they should support the facility. This is what you asked for.
7: Well, no. I do support ICE.
8: And I do support the president. This is not the place to bring those people.
9: Back up! Back up!
0: But under the Trump administration, experts say this is exactly what immigration enforcement looks like. A president calling for the mass deportation of millions of people, including lawful immigrants. Violent arrest tactics spreading throughout American neighborhoods. And now a sweeping plan to build 8 large-scale detention centers and 16 processing sites across the country, using warehouses not designed for humans, but repurposed to hold them. Because once arrested, the masses need to go somewhere.
10: This is the end of our property and the beginning of what will be the ICE detention facility property. So if I take 2 steps further this way, I'm in the ICE detention facility and you're on my property.
6: This is very literally in your backyard.
10: It's our next door neighbor.
0: Eric Hutchison served more than 2 decades in the Air Force and did 3 tours in the Middle East. When he retired from the military, he bought this land in Social Circle, searching for peace. He identifies as a conservative and voted for Mike Collins, the Republican congressman representing this district. But he says he didn't vote for this.
6: What would you say to someone who said you voted for this to happen?
10: I think that's a very narrow view of what is happening and what has happened. I do support our legal system. I do think that there needs to be processes in place to handle those who've broken the law. But that's not incompatible with not wanting a penitentiary in your backyard.
6: These facilities have to go somewhere. They're going to be in somebody's backyard.
10: I don't think that's true. I think between here and Augusta, there is wide open spaces. You know, there are penitentiary facilities already that are higher security.
0: His seven children are homeschooled. So to them, this is home, this is the classroom, their playground, and a science lab.
11: What has all of this meant to your family?
10: Well, this has been our dream home.
11: It looks like a child's dream.
10: It is, this whole space. We used to fish out of here all the time. We would catch 5-pound bass, and those are all dead now.
0: Dead because during the warehouse's construction by developer PNK, Eric says sediment and material spilled down onto their land, killing all life in their pond and shrinking their body of water from 6 feet deep to 3 feet. He says PNK agreed to do partial remediation, but when he thought the worst had passed, PNK sold the property to DHS, meaning the real fight just got started. PNK did not respond to MS Now's request for comment.
10: I know Mike Collins is busy putting in a bid for a senatorial race and everything, but when you see signs that say veteran in need, call me, and you call and they don't have any response, then you feel betrayed.
11: Have you personally tried to reach his office?
10: I have. No response.
11: You've served your country, and now you have a government coming in and potentially damaging the home you were retiring into. How does that feel for you?
10: I served for 21 years, and that wasn't just me. That was my wife. That was my family. I have fought to provide safety and security for my family from threats overseas, and now we have a threat next door. And we feel like we're alone in this battle.
0: Helping lead the fight is Newton County Commissioner and real estate broker Leanne Long.
12: DHS paid almost $130 million for an empty building that had not been able to sell. What's going on there?
13: They paid almost three times the amount for that building. So as a taxpayer, first of all, that's my first thing is, good Lord, you're wasting our tax dollars.
0: In 2025, Newton County assessed the property's value at $29 million before construction was completed. This year, officials increased that estimate to $65 million. But DHS paid $128 million, a price tag that didn't even cover the cost of renovations to retrofit it for human habitation. When we asked why, DHS ignored us.
11: Have you ever seen a deal like that
13: never,
11: in this area?
13: Never. The owner of that building, he cashed out, boy, big time.
0: A longtime Republican organizer. Now she says she can't even get a call back about what's happening in town.
13: All of a sudden, we're calling and nobody cares. Nobody's answering. Nobody knows. They say they don't know. We're just wondering, how do they not know?
11: So do you have some buyer's remorse right now?
13: I do. I've helped a lot of these candidates in their races. And I can tell you, I won't be helping them now. I won't
11: really
13: be helping them. They don't have our back. They're not calling us.
11: What would you say to them?
13: I would say that, Mike Collins, if you want our vote ever again, you need to help us and come down here and do something. You need to go to President Trump. You do all these videos with him like you're besties. So why don't you go with him and tell him, help us.
0: On June 16th, Georgia holds its runoff elections. If he prevails, Mike Collins will head to the midterms to take on Democratic Senator John Ossoff, a top priority for the GOP ever since Ossoff and Raphael Warnock flipped Georgia's Senate seats in 2021.
11: The majority of people in this area supported this president, this agenda, Representative Collins. Why aren't they helping more?
13: I think they're afraid. I think they're afraid of the backlash. This is how elections work. When you do midterms, you get your very strong Republicans out to vote. And that strong base is your Trump base. And that is your people that are against immigration, that want deportation. And they don't, this facility is not around the corner from their house.
14: You get one question and that's it. Because I don't really like MSNBC or MS Now, whatever it is.
0: Collins didn't respond to our multiple interview requests. But when MS Now caught him outside his office on Capitol Hill, he seemed to prove Long's point, turning questions into a campaign speech.
15: What is your response to residents of Social Circle who say you're not doing enough to prevent the building of this DHS facility?
14: Well, first of all, the community and social circle wants to help get this problem resolved that John Ossoff put on them. Mm-hmm. The pain that he inflicted on that community and my district. As a matter of fact, Lakin Riley was murdered in my district. So you want to know some people that actually feel the pain of what these illegal criminal aliens have done. They understand that and they know that. We have been in constant contact with DHS and the city officials there in Social Circle to make sure that all of their questions are being answered.
13: We've had some of our Democratic leaders come out and do more than our Republican leaders have done.
16: Is that uncomfortable for you?
13: It's very uncomfortable for me. I've had lots of discussions with Warnock's office, and I am proud of him for coming down here. It's very uncomfortable. You know, it's not going to make me vote for Democratic.
16: Warnock.
13: No, it won't make me vote for him, but I'm proud of him.
17: Senator Ossoff was one of the first elected officials to get in touch with Social Circle leaders and write letters to DHS demanding answers. He's also backing a bill that would require local approval before the federal government can open ICE detention facilities. Senator Warnock has gone even further, touring infrastructure sites in the town's elementary school, which sits less than a half a mile from the detention site.
16: Why are you helping them?
18: Oh, I promised the people of Georgia that I would work for all of them. And so for me, this is not the difference between right and left. It's the difference between right and wrong. And what is happening in Social Circle, Georgia, what the Trump-Vance administration is proposing is wrong. It's dead wrong.
16: Why aren't Georgia Republicans doing more?
18: I think you should ask them. That's a good question.
16: Oh, we've tried, and they won't tell us.
18: Well, look, in a party that Trump owns, that functions too often more like a cult than a party. And I think that at some point you have to ask yourself, why did you get in this work in the first place? If you cannot advocate for your own constituents, why wear the pen?
16: In a way, this warehouse is the logical endpoint of what Trump himself promised on the campaign trail. We'll never forget seeing the mass deportation now signs everywhere. You know, in order to lead an unprecedented campaign like that, you need spaces to hold shocking numbers of people. Is this essentially what many of the residents there voted for?
18: I think that even the folks who voted for Donald Trump did not vote for this. I don't believe that the people of Social Circle, Georgia, thought that they were voting to triple the size of their town by bringing a 10,000-bed mega detention center to their little neck of the woods.
17: On March 5th, Kristi Noem was fired as head of DHS.

0: mega detention center to their little neck of the woods.
1: On March 5th, Kristi Noem was fired as head of DHS. Then President Trump picked Mark Wayne Mullen to lead the agency. At his confirmation hearing, he tried to put distance between himself and Noem.
2: We got to protect the homeland, and we're going to do that. But obviously, we want to work with community leaders. So it's important that we're talking to the communities, and if we're having additional needs, we can work with the cities, we can work with the municipalities, but we should always communicate with them.
1: But Senator Warnock isn't holding his breath.
3: Do you believe that Mullen will lead DHS in a different direction?
0: Well, I hope so, because the stakes are so very high. But I'm not focused so much on a person. I'm focused on the policy. And what we've seen from this administration is that Donald Trump makes his own policy.
1: Under Mullen's new leadership, DHS has paused warehouse purchases and is reviewing projects already in motion. What that means for Social Circle remains an open question. When pressed, DHS told MS Now that, as with any transition, we are reviewing agency policies and proposals, and added that Secretary Mullen will work with community leaders. We want to be good partners. Social Circle City Manager Eric Taylor hopes they keep those promises. If they fall through, the consequences will be impossible to ignore.
4: So is all of this what I think it is?
5: Yes, this is City of Social Circle Sewer. This is the first stage in the treatment process.
4: I can see the line right here.
5: Yeah, this is it. So this is, we had the ability to treat 650,000 gallons.
4: When you've spoken to your own engineers, your own experts, worst case scenario, what are they imagining would happen?
5: Overflow of this.
4: I'm tempted to make a joke about you being up Schitt's Creek.
5: Yeah, I am. Yeah.
1: You don't need to be an expert to do this math. Social Circle has a treatment plant licensed to handle 660,000 gallons of sewage and is already operating at capacity. DHS wants to add another million gallons a day to that, with no clear plan as to how. The town also has a permit for only 1 million gallons of water use per day. They currently use around 800,000 for 5,000 people. And DHS would like to use that water source, too, for up to 10,000 more people.
3: Do you think they just haven't done the homework that your teams have done, or do you think they don't care?
6: I'm not going to say they don't care. I don't believe they have thoroughly bothered to understand what our engineering concerns are.
1: Before Taylor reached out to them, nobody from DHS had called, paid a visit, or coordinated with local engineers, police, or the fire department. 4 months later, they've only had one phone call.
3: After that one phone call, you've never heard from DHS again?
6: No. They've indicated that they're willing to put their engineers in contact with our engineers. To this point, that still has not happened.
3: Do you feel like your community is being steamrolled?
6: Absolutely. Absolutely. I feel like at times that I am one man standing in front of the freight train. That's the federal government.
1: The facility was originally set to open in May or June. Under Mullen, the timeline is unclear. For now, Taylor is using every tool to make that impossible.
6: I've put a lock on the water meter over there.
3: You went over and locked their water at the facility?
6: Yes.
3: Can you do that?
6: I don't know.
3: Okay.
6: I did.
3: You did it. All right. It's done.
6: I did. And I told them that I wasn't going to remove the lock until I get a satisfactory answer about how they're going to be servicing the water and sewer. You know, I'm a big admirer of John Lewis and his getting good trouble. And that's my... that's my one way of hopefully, you know, getting into some good trouble on behalf of this community.
7: When we come back, we're going to break down Antonia's reporting. After this break, you're watching The Weekend Primetime on MS Now.
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7: Piece with, which had to do with the new Secretary of Homeland Security, Mark Wayne Mullen, and whether or not this change or this review process that is he's undergoing on all these facilities, is it going to actually lead to any change? Is the damage already done? What is the reporting suggestion?
8: Well, that is the, you know, many million dollar question, really, because look, while he's doing this review and this project is on pause for the moment, so that means there are no immigrant detainees being brought to the site at this time, DHS, you know, may well have to open these doors. They sunk an immense amount of money under Secretary Noem into these buildings, just under $130 million on that one warehouse in Social Circle, Georgia alone. And there are a ton of questions that people in the community have about this, but also I know lawmakers have about it, as well as real estate experts and financial journalists. Just so you know, the county at the very beginning of this year assessed that property as being worth about $65 million. And again, our tax dollars paid just under $130 million for it. It had been on the market with originally from the corporation that built it. You know, they had the idea of like an Amazon, a Wayfair in mind, couldn't sell it. You don't have to be an expert to know that when time has gone by, you usually can pay less than asking. Usually not like times
9: so
8: two.
9: So what do we know about why they seemingly overpaid?
8: We do not know the answer to that. And when I asked DHS, I did not get any answers back, Catherine.
9: Okay. Well, I'm sure there'll be more forthcoming in the coming months.
7: Hopefully lawmakers can get better answers than we can.
9: Yeah, no kidding. You
7: know? But thanks for that, Antonia.
9: Yeah, excellent piece. Up next, the latest on last night's shooting outside the White House. This is The Weekend Primetime on MS Now.
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